0: This is Peace Talks Radio, the series on peacemaking and nonviolent conflict resolution. Today, conversations with people we're calling peace elders, all well into their 80s, all still very active in their peace work. We'll meet an 86-year-old woman who lives below the taxable income line so as not to contribute to military budgets.
1: We devour each other. And I think it has to stop somewhere, and at least I hope it's going to stop with me. I'm not going to do it.
0: Also, an 87-year-old doctor still advocating for the cause that won him a Nobel Peace Prize.
2: We and the Russians were in the same boat. 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
0: And an 83-year-old lifelong activist putting her passion for peace to poetry and song.
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0: 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Stay tuned. This is Peace Talks Radio, the series on peacemaking and nonviolent conflict resolution. On our program, we spotlight the art and science of peacemaking throughout history and in our lives today. Whether it's the search for personal peace or learning how to reduce conflict nonviolently with others in our homes, workplaces, communities, or between nations, we consider it here on Peace Talks Radio. I'm series producer Paul Ingalls. Today, we visit with three octogenarian peace activists who have each found ways to stay active, working for peace well into their 80s. They each bring the perspective of over eight decades of history to the table as they crusade in their own way for nonviolence today. First, we'll visit with Juanita Morrow Nelson. In the mid-1940s, Juanita Morrow was a young reporter for a Cleveland African-American newspaper. She was assigned to interview several conscientious objectors who were in jail awaiting appeal of their five-year sentence for refusing military service in World War II because they didn't feel they should be required to kill. Ms. Morrow became intrigued with one of the men. His name was Wally Nelson. And not long after Nelson was released in 1946, after serving 33 months of his sentence, he and Juanita began a relationship that was built around their common commitment to nonviolence in all parts of their lives. The Nelsons were among the first to take the step of refusing to pay taxes to the government because they did not want their tax dollars to go to military spending. For decades, they lived simply below the taxable income line and were active in civil rights and social justice movements. Wally Nelson died in 2002 at the age of 93. Juanita Nelson, 85 at the time of our interview, was continuing on her own, living in the house she and Wally Nelson built together from salvaged material. No electricity, no plumbing, growing their own food on a small tract of land in western Massachusetts. Juanita Nelson came to a nearby conference center in Deerfield, Massachusetts, to talk with us. She recalled the beginnings of her life with Wally Nelson for our interviewer, Carol Boss.
1: I would say that meeting Wally was life-changing for me. Because I was using nonviolence as a tactic, and I wasn't a warmonger, but I just never had thought about the deeper implications of it.
4: Can you talk a little bit more also about why it was important for the two of you to change your life in that way so that you would not be having to pay taxes?
1: Yes. It would have been worse for us to pay taxes for somebody else to go and commit murder than to do it ourselves, even. It just didn't make sense for him to be in for all that time and then to go and pay for the very thing that he refused to do. It didn't add up, for us anyway. And then that led us to various and sundry things, and that was in 48. But the one reason that was life-changing, too, was that in 48, this group called Peacemakers was formed, which saw nonviolence as a way of life, which said something like one person living according to deeply held beliefs can begin in a small, though not insignificant, way to change the world. But I have always believed in direct action in any case, that if you believe in something, you do it. You don't go petitioning the government. I have to do it. What is it that this Pogo says? I have seen the enemy, and the enemy is us. So that's what I really do believe. I don't have to have what everybody else thinks we have to have. As a matter of fact, I've been thinking about writing a sort of a memoir and of Wally and me, and I would call it From Rags to Rags. because both of us were born very poor. We never had very much. And of course, some people would say, well, you didn't have much to give up. But my experience is that people who don't have anything strive very hard to get something, you know. But material things have never meant very much to me.
4: Describe your house for us.
1: Oh, the house we built, we took down a house in order to get the most of the material that we used. We, of course, had to buy some. We have one large room that is 16 by 24, which is a sort of our kitchen and our living room and all sorts of things. We have a very small bedroom upstairs, which was unintentional, but it seemed, but because of the design of the house, we had that. I have two gas lights in the main room. There are no lights in any of the other room, no electricity. We have probably the only sanctioned outhouse in our county, I suppose. I don't know. No plumbing.
4: Juanita, how would you respond to people who might say they admire what you do but just couldn't go to what they would call that extreme? And, you know, maybe they've wanted to have a family and a career, and that involves accepting wages and paying taxes that might go to war. Is there a middle ground of sorts? What can you suggest to people who do share a lot of your values but can't quite do it that way?
1: I wouldn't say can't, won't do it that way. That's up to them. What I think is that if you are determined to do something, you can do it, but it's according to what you want. In the first place, how do you know you can't do it if you don't try? Some of the people that I know, they have families. Randy and Betsy Corner, who live here, had their house taken by the IRS, and they had a 9-year-old daughter, but they did it. They don't pay taxes. Of course, their daughter is now grown up and married, but and doesn't agree with them. But or at least, I mean, I think she thinks that what they are doing is all right, but she would never do it. I think what comes first, if you decide to do something, you'll find a way to do it. If you try to figure out, how am I going to do this, you probably would never move. I think you're right about that. How am I going to do this? How am I going to do that? And what there, somebody said something, I wish I could quote this. It's attributed to Goethe, saying that, you know, whatever you can dream of, do it. And then possibly all sorts of things will happen. But one reason I can't understand this is people go to war and they know they might just get killed. Not only kill other people, they'll get killed, but they go to war. So why can't you, what's the risk in living more simply and you know, trusting in, that something will happen? I don't understand. What is risk? I would rather go to jail than go to war, even if I weren't a pacifist. You know, I would be shut up, but I wouldn't be in danger not only of killing other people, but I might get killed or maimed myself. What is risk? People have different ideas of what risk is, I think.
4: Taxes go to government programs that some people think of as helpful to society, but it sounds like, and tell me if this is true or not, you wouldn't believe in paying taxes even if there was no military spending.
1: I have come to that degree. What I think is that I can support things that I believe in. First of all, a lot of the taxes go to help poor people, and I don't believe in poor people. You know, I don't believe in poverty. I would say everybody should get the same amount. People who do the hardest work get paid the least, and the most dull work, without which we couldn't live. My father worked in a steel mill, and he drove a truck. He got very little pay, but somebody had to do those. How do we say this? Some people should make millions, and some people should make nothing. The workers—that's almost an epithet to say he's a mere worker. And so I guess I just believe in much more equality than what we have.
4: Do you think there should be government support for health care?
1: Well, why do we have to have government support for health care? Because some people can't pay it, right? If everybody had the same amount of money, we could all pay for it if we wanted to, and the health workers wouldn't make any more than anybody else. That's the way it seems to me anyway, you know.
4: Do you believe any country should maintain a military force purely for self-defense?
1: It goes round and round. Who's defending what? You know, if you hit me, And then I hit you, and then you hit me, and then, you know, and goes round and round. No, I don't believe in it. I don't believe in killing. As a matter of fact, I have to tell you this. I was just so sober this weekend. I was at a meet at a weekend where there was a little boy from Iraq whose mother was killed with a bomb. They were in a car, I guess, and the father has shrapnel all through his body trying to protect this son, this little boy. And he has a balloon in his head. They're trying to do it. He's been completely traumatized, but he is so sweet and so cute. What is the price that we pay for what we call keeping our way of life? What is the price? That child is just an example of what we do to each other. We devour each other. And I think it has to stop somewhere. And at least I hope it's going to stop with me. I'm not going to do it.
4: Now, there are many Americans who feel threatened by terrorism and nations that they see as unfriendly to the U.S. What would you say to them to convince them to resist supporting a military with their taxes?
1: Well, I think we could start out first. I mean, I can't tell them I'm in the United States. I think we ought to start. We're the big people in the world. We go around brandishing. We've got military bases all over. We're the only ones who've used atomic weapons, and we don't want anybody else to have them. Oh, why are we so blessed, and how are we so omnipotent? We could lead the way, I think, to something much better.
4: So what keeps you going, Juanita?
1: What keeps me going? You know, well, one thing I could say is adventure. Well, one thing, I think I have more adventure in my life than if I had a 9-to-5 job all these years, for instance. And I have good stories to tell, you know. But I believe in it, and I keep, sometimes I feel as though I'd like to go into a cave and just, because I get so disgusted with the way things go. But I'm in this world, and I guess as long as I live, I'll try to do the best I can and not to do the things that I think are the worst.
4: Hey, did you bring with you the Outhouse Blues?
1: Yes, I did.
4: Explain what the Outhouse Blues is before you read it.
1: Well, the Outhouse Blues I wrote many years ago when we lived in New Mexico. And I, you know, I'm always having conversations like this. And I was trying to distill in a way that was not too preachy why I was doing, we were doing what we were doing. And so this is what came out. Well, I went out to the country to live a simple life, get away from all that concrete, and avoid some of that strife, get off the backs of poor folks, stop supporting Uncle Sam and all that stuff he's putting down, like bombing Vietnam. Oh, but it ain't easy, especially on a chilly night when I beat it to the outhouse with my trusty dim flashlight. The seat is absolutely frigid, not a BTU of heat. That's when I think the simple life is not for us elite. Well, I try to grow my own food, competing with the bugs. I even make my own soap and my own ceramic mugs. I figure that the less I buy, the less I compromise with Standard Oil and ITT and those other gouging guys. Oh, but it ain't easy to leave my cozy bed to make it with my flashlight to that air-conditioned shed. When the seat's so cold, it takes away that freedom ecstasy. That's when I fear the simple life maybe wasn't meant for me. Well, I cook my food on a wood stove and heat with wood also, though when my parents left the South, I said, this has got to go. But I figure that the best way to say all folks are my kin is try to live so I don't take nobody's pound of skin. Oh, but it ain't easy when it's rainy and there's mud to put on my old bathrobe and walk out in that crud. I look out through the open door and see a distant star and sometimes think this simple life is taking things too far. But then I get to thinking, if we're ever going to see the end of that old con game, the change has got to start with me. Quit wheeling and quit dealing to be a leader in any band, and it appears the best way is to get back to the land. If I produce my own needs, I know what's going down. I'm not quite so footsie with those Wall Street pimps in town. Because let me tell you something, though it may not be good news. If some folks win, you better know somebody's got to lose. So I guess I'll have to cast my lot with those who are opting out. And even though on freezing nights I will have my nagging doubts, long as I talk the line I do and spout my way out views, I'll keep on using the outhouse and singing the outhouse blues.
0: Juanita Nelson lives in Western Massachusetts, below the taxable income line, so her dollars won't support any military activity. She and her late husband, Wally Nelson, started living that commitment to nonviolence in 1948. Juanita was 85 when we talked with her. You're listening to Peace Talks Radio, the series on peacemaking and nonviolent conflict resolution, online at peacetalksradio.com. I'm Paul Ingalls. Today we're talking with folks we're calling peace elders, some people over the age of 80 who are still very active in their support of peace and nonviolence. If you lived in Albuquerque, New Mexico, and ever attended or came upon any event that promoted peacemaking, you'd find a little bespectacled gray-haired woman there named Ruth Ember, for sure. In fact, it wouldn't be unusual for Ruth to slowly climb onto the stage and grab a microphone to recite an original peace poem or song. Social justice and peace activism has been part of her life for as long as she can remember, which she admits is going back pretty far, to her 1920s and 30s childhood in New York City where she grew up. She spoke with Carol Boss.
3: I think it started the way all kids start. You want things to be fair. And that's what I learned at an early age. It should be fair. And then I learned that you have to work at it.
4: So do you remember a story from your childhood where that was, that really stood out to you?
3: One of my favorites was one that my Aunt Ethel told. She was waiting online somewhere, I think at a cashier's in a department store or something like that. And somebody cut into the line, and somebody else immediately said, "That's not fair." And then this little old Jewish lady said, I wish this were television because hand gestures go with it, but she said, "Fair? What's fair? Under capitalism can be fair?" By the time I heard the story, I could appreciate and enjoy it. But it was inspirational, too, you know.
4: As a Jewish person, where did you stand in regards to the Second World War?
3: Well, you know, despite the history of pacifism in my family, they all supported World War II, and I did too at the time. My mother's family, most of them were still in Europe, and my mother was close to them. The time came when we realized, we found out that they had all been annihilated. And I remember my mother crying on her bed in the middle of the day, just going off by herself and crying. And what she told me was that she was alone now. She had no family left. So we supported World War II. We thought it was necessary. Later, I began to realize that maybe we didn't have to fight that war. Maybe if Hitler and Mussolini had been handled differently when they were trying to take power, maybe that wouldn't have been necessary. But by the time the war took place, there were no alternatives.
4: Well, how did you and like-minded people respond to the bombing of Hiroshima and Nagasaki?
3: Well, there was no question that we didn't have to use the most deadly weapon. That didn't have to be. We were opposed to that.
4: So how did that opposition look?
3: Yeah, you know, by that time I was involved in protests.
4: Were you actually marching on the streets back then?
3: Yeah. Yeah. I remember marching at Foley Square, which is where the federal courthouse was in downtown Manhattan in New York. And I remember pushing my carriage, marching there. That was probably after the war.
4: You know, here we are 60 years later, more than 60 years later, and there have been many wars, lots of building of nuclear weapons. So in some ways, maybe some things haven't changed and perhaps have gotten worse, many would say. Have you felt discouraged over the years and the decades?
3: Oh, yes. You know, after a while, you keep crusading, marching, demonstrating, writing, phoning for the same causes. And it can get discouraging. But I've always been encouraged, and my spirits revived seeing young people participating in the same protests. So it goes on. I wrote a poem about that, as a matter of fact. This is called Circles. Young, strong, and determined, we marched in the 40s, our slogans resounding for justice and truth. Free speech, join the union, no nuclear weapons. We believed in the future, we believed in ourselves. We won some, we lost some. The struggle goes on. In the 50s, we parents were pushing our strollers as we circled again for freedom of speech. We can't let McCarthy take our liberties from us. Our passion for freedom conquered our fear. We won some, we lost some. The struggle goes on. In the 60s, we marched in circles once more. Civil rights was our passion. We shall overcome. But the protests, they blurred into never-ending circles. I was tired, discouraged. What's the use? What's the point? We won some, we lost some. How long? For how long? Then I looked around. And the answer was clear, for there in the circle, one marcher stood out, young, strong, and determined. My teenage daughter had joined in the circle, had made her voice count. We win some, we lose some. The struggle goes on.
4: So that's really, it's a poem of hope, isn't it, for you?
3: Oh, yes.
4: You know, you think of many people in their 80s. Yes, you can go to marches and you'll see people on the streets, but, you know, some folks can't do that anymore.
3: Right. But most of us can make phone calls. And most of us can contact our congresspeople and other elected officials. It really makes a difference when they hear from you. They count up the number of messages that they got, pro and con, on a particular issue. And nowadays, with the internet and email, you can keep up with these things. You can sign petitions on the internet. All of these things you can find out about.
4: you feel that your efforts over the years, over the decades, have made a difference?
3: Yeah, I think they do. We can see a lot of changes in our world. We haven't solved all the problems, and the struggle does have to go on now as ever. You know, there's a quote that I carry around with me all the time, and it's a 2,000-year-old Hebrew text from Rabbi Tarpon. And the translation I have here is, "It is not up to you to complete the task, but neither are you free to desist from it." So I interpret that as, I can't fix the world. I can't make everything right, but I can't stop from trying. I have to keep on doing it because that's what gives my life meaning.
4: What would be a recent action for peace or social justice that you've participated in?
3: Well, I'm active in the Raging Grannies. They're an international organization that started in Canada many years ago. I don't remember. We sing. We sing and we write songs about peace and about health care, providing education for all. We sing traditional peace songs, and mostly we sing granny songs. We write them ourselves, and we write our songs to familiar melodies. I brought some of the songs that I wrote. "We demonstrate throughout the year, write lots of letters too. We march and call, and through it all, our victories are few. But as we start

0: love each other too.
1: Ruth Imber, 83 at the time of her interview with Carol Boss, a member of the Raging Grannies and a fixture in the peace and justice scene in Albuquerque, New Mexico. After our break, an 87-year-old doctor and former Nobel Peace Prize recipient talks about his prescription for survival. In fact, that's the name of the book he released in 2008. More after this. A reminder that each of our guests, recorded back in 2008 and 2009 for this Peace Talks radio episode, have since passed away. Juanita Nelson in 2015 at the age of 91, Ruth Imber in 2014 at 89, and Bernard Lown in 2021 at the age of 99.

0: 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We're calling today's program Peace Elders, as we're visiting with citizens, all well into their 80s, who continue to place peace work at the center of their lives. Next, a man who, at 87, wrote a book recounting his path to a Nobel Peace Prize in 1985. Bernard Laun is a doctor who's known as the original developer of the cardiac defibrillator around 1960. But Laun also became deeply involved in the drive to reduce nuclear weapon arsenals, forming Physicians for Social Responsibility and the International Physicians for the Prevention of Nuclear War. He spoke to us from his home in Newton, Massachusetts, about what's kept him active in this issue still today at the age of 87.
1: What's keeping me going is outrage, anger, that we have so created a world that is going to be more and more unlivable for next generations, for our children and grandchildren. Life is a legacy. We have a brief passage, and we have to make it a little better rather than a little worse for those who follow. We haven't done so.
0: What has staying active on issues of peace and social justice added to your senior years, those, the quality of your life even?
1: Well, I think as a doctor, I know that if one is engaged, both physically and intellectually, one stays younger. You don't ward off age, you merely slow down the process of its advance. And I think engagement means to interact with other people, and other people is what gives you the excitement and the energy and the joie de vivre.
0: When you think about the current state of affairs, why is it so important to revisit the details of your story?
1: Well, for a number of reasons. First, the philosophic reason that we live effectively in the future if we have well metabolized and digested the past. Without the past, we don't really have guidelines. And if we don't know the past, as George Santayana, the American philosopher, said, you're forced to repeat it. And Americans have made really amnesiac about the past. And therefore, we keep on repeating the same mistake. I'm convinced if we had analyzed the nature of Hiroshima and Nagasaki and what happened there, we would not have had Vietnam. If we knew the culture of the Vietnamese people, their history, and what they were struggling for, and the intensity of their nationalism, we would not have the war in Vietnam. And if we didn't have the war in Vietnam, we wouldn't have the quagmire of Iraq. And if we didn't have the quagmire of Iraq, we probably would avoid future wars that will take our treasure, the life of our youth, and make America a less livable place. Now, the book, Prescription for Survival, deals with 5 years, 5 years of the Cold War. But the Cold War shaped America today. Americans don't know about it. So I'm urging that this be reexamined. And the book is not only a memoir, it's an important adventure story. Here an American doctor makes a pact with the devil, namely a Russian doctor, and we're out to stop the drive toward the brink against the intoning of Washington, the accusation of American media that we're KGB dupes, that we're communist fronts, that we're not quite terrorists, but we're weak-minded.
0: I want to come back to that era that you're describing from the book, but I also want to come back to the current international climate later. But let's go back to 1961. You were already 40 years old and internationally known.
1: You keep on reminding me how old I was. I'm trying to keep young, and you are forcing me to grow old.
0: Nobody's disputing your ability to stay young. I can tell you that for sure. But at that stage, and the reason I make that point is that at 40, you were internationally known for your achievements as a cardiologist. But you wrote in the book that the idea of nuclear war held little interest to you at that time. So how did you get from that point?
1: I was at that time in my life interested in one big issue aside from my family. Sudden cardiac death was the leading cause of fatality in the world. An American was dying every 90 seconds from it. every 90 seconds around the clock. And the American Medical Association, doctors, the NIH, were all indifferent to it because they judged it as a heart attack, massive heart attack with no heart left, and there was nothing can be done about it, an act of God, short. My work led me to believe that this was an electrical abnormality of the heart rhythm, ventricular fibrillation, an arrhythmia that leads to death, and therefore reversible. So it was an accident, a reversible accident. Heart's too good to die. And I felt obsessed because I knew every minute that we delay, another person died in America and many more the world around. At that point, somebody invited me to go to listen to a lecture by a Britisher who had won a Nobel Peace Prize. And he lectured about nuclear threat. He says, none of you will be around by the year 2000. And I took a big gulp. It sounded crazy. But the more he talked this Jeremiah-like lecture, the more I was persuaded he was right. The multiplication of nuclear weapons, their delivery system, and the whole demonization of the other. We are the Russians of us, led to no choice but self-destruct. So suddenly the parameter of thinking was changed. Yes, we face sudden death, but it's not going to be cardiac, it's going to be nuclear, and I got to do something about it.
0: All right, so you formed Physicians for Social Responsibility within a year there, and to review, one of the high-profile first steps was to publish articles that detailed the human toll of a nuclear strike on the Boston area, right?
1: Exactly. And we published 5 articles in the New England Journal of Medicine. And it was awesome what we found. We did research and we found out of Boston 3 million people, 1 million would be killed instantly. 1 million would be fatally injured and die a horrendous death from fire, from radiation, from trauma, you name it, from immune disease, infection, bleeding, and the doctor would have nothing to offer. There wouldn't be enough doctors. Out of Boston's 6,000 physicians then practicing, only 1,000 would remain alive. But they had no resources, nothing, no drugs, no surgical instruments, no way to travel, no electricity, no garbage disposal, but dead bodies about them and people pleading to be done away with. The doctor's role will then be practicing euthanasia. So we said, this is the situation that is going to happen. Nuclear war, there's no place to hide.
0: And I guess it was very important at that time to create a scenario within the United States.
1: Yes. At that time, the United States was going underground, burrowing underground like rats, you know, going underground. There's safety and shelters. And the Kennedy administration encouraged it because it had nothing else to offer. And we proved with our study that the least safe place to be in case of nuclear war is an underground shelter. And we based it on the models, sad tragedies of Dresden, Hamburg, Tokyo, which were firebombed, firestorms which exhaust oxygen and asphyxiate people underground. So it wasn't a safe place to be. And one of the interesting consequences of our study, there were many, was one, the shelter craze stopped. It stopped. It's like a switch. You turned it off. Nobody was going to shelters.
0: Within a year of your forming in 1962, the Cuban Missile Crisis brought the United States and Soviet Union to the brink of nuclear war. And the nuclear threat was really at the center of John F. Kennedy's short run as president. Kennedy had both back channel and direct contact with Nikita Khrushchev, the Soviet premier at the time. Talking with the so-called enemy continues to be a dilemma for politicians today, doesn't it?
1: It does. And you will not talk to terrorists. We will not talk to Iran. We will not talk to the Taliban. But as Mandela said, you talk to enemies and make them your partners. You have to begin to talk. The moment you begin to talk to another human being, you immediately find commonalities. And those commonalities then are enlarged, hypertrophied, made tangible, And you begin to compromise because, after all, look, we and the Russians were in the same boat. If a hole in the boat developed on his side of the boat, you wouldn't go in, tra-la-la. You're in the same boat. You're together. So the point is, if there's a hole in his side of the boat, you better bail.
0: Speaking of reaching out, eventually your organization began to reach out to fellow doctors in the Soviet Union, principally with Soviet cardiologist Evgeny Chazov. First of all, why did you believe doctors could have an impact on such a high-stakes playing field as the Cold War? Did you feel like your profession would somehow cover you from the charge of being politically motivated?
1: Well, it didn't work quite that way. What led me to engage doctors is because I was a doctor. So if I was going to do something, I can do it as doctors. But having said that, doctors had a special opportunity. Because doctors, there is no leader in the world that doesn't have a doctor. And doctors of the world are a sort of an international secret society. You know, we speak the same language. We have the same traditions. We have the same values. We have the same science. We write the same articles. And we were more immune from being attacked as, you know, as a shallow opportunist to have this and this, who don't know nothing. After all, ultimately, the public trusts us. It has to. And the doctor has to earn that trust. It's not a one-way street. But essentially, the public in America, in Russia, in Albania, in Poland, in China, trust their doctors. So if we talk of a danger, they're more likely to listen and engage in the political process. And that fundamental thesis that emerges in Prescription for Survival, and profound and very meaningful today, is the fact that history is forged by you and me, by ordinary folks, by the pawns on the chessboard, not the kings and the queens and the rooks and the knights and the bishops. It's ordinary people who make history.
0: Our guest on Peace Talks Radio is Dr. Bernard Laun, co-founder of International Physicians for the Prevention of Nuclear War, which won the 1985 Nobel Peace Prize. Dr. Laun released the book Prescription for Survival in 2008, detailing his efforts to stop the threat of nuclear war. Well, Dr. Laun, we won't have time to detail all the accomplishments of your organization, obviously, in the book, though, but help us understand a few ways that you really felt you had some impact in slowing the spread of nuclear weapons in the 1980s.
1: Well, firstly, we brought the lesson of what nuclearism was all about to an enormous public. We had children's petition Reagan and Brezhnev, please permit us to grow up. 300,000 kids. We had 1 million doctors sign petitions. We had meetings galore. You name it, we had meetings and discussions. So we roused public opinion, number one. Number two, we mobilized doctors more than ever have been mobilized. We got 200,000 doctors to join us from zero in 1980 to 1986-87. We also penetrated to upper echelons of the political establishment, especially in the Soviet Union, regrettably not in the United States. And we were able to persuade them that there was no win situation. More important than all those, we came through with a formula. And the formula was called the medical prescription. And we said, forget negotiating. Americans and Russians should not be negotiating. Why not? Because they had 3,700 negotiating sessions and the arms race was accelerating. What was wrong with it? We did an analysis. What was wrong with it is they were secret and they got the wrong people to negotiate, military types. You know, supposing you want to outlaw boxing, would you get boxing referees in secret to engage in how to outlaw boxing? No. We say, let us change the process. Let us engage in unilateral initiatives. Let a country stop nuclear testing or do something very decisive. Let people then force the opponent, the adversary, to reciprocate and then call in the experts to deal with the details. Experts should never be called in to talk about politics. They should be called in to talk about details. And that we persuaded Gorbachev. And I talked with him personally 3 hours about it. And I talked to many of his brain trusters, the other doctors. And we persuaded him that was the course. And that's the course that Gorbachev followed.
0: So it sounds like you made more progress on the Soviet side of the equation than the United States side of the equation.
1: Absolutely.
0: You write that in the West, you were accused of fraternizing with evil and being KGB dupes. And in the East, you were suspected of being CIA decoys. But the U.S. government, NATO countries, Western media were, what, overall dismissive of your efforts?
1: Let me give you one example. When we got the Nobel Prize, NATO had a campaign led by Prime Minister of Germany, Kohl, to rescind the Nobel Prize. The U.S. Senate passed a resolution asking the Nobel Committee to rescind the prize. The Wall Street Journal told the Nobel Committee to get out of business because they failed morally.
0: So what did that feel like, to have the U.S. government petition against your prize?
1: That was terrible, absolutely terrible, to know that my country, which is the greatest country, should take such a backward, reactionary, unthinkable position on this issue. But I got a funny note from Linus Pauling, the greatest scientist of America. And the letter I got from him is, "Laun, exclamation mark, one line, don't be upset. They didn't come when I got the prize either," meaning referring to the American ambassador, American consulate officials didn't come to his Nobel ceremonies.
0: So is that about, in your mind, the government being upset or concerned with citizens, quote, meddling in international politics, or is there something else at work?
1: I think that is the key element, that government, whether Republican or Democrat or communist or fascist or whatever, they don't like ordinary citizens to engage in the process that they think is wholly owned by them. And citizen diplomacy, we proved, is a very effective tool and very important that people not grow indifferent and insular and bow out of the process. We're still, as Americans, are apolitical. Every 4 years they genuflect, but they're out of it. And that's sad. That's why we have so many problems.
0: Dr. Laun, despite your efforts and the efforts of others working this issue, the U.S. and Russia still have huge stockpiles of weapons. Other developing nations have seen the need to develop nuclear weapons to be taken seriously on the international stage. I would think that someone who cares as much about this as you do would also feel a little heartsick much of the time that you couldn't do more.
1: Well, I say that, but I have a different spin. And that spin is to preserve myself. And that is, we accomplished something. There were 68,000 nuclear weapons. Now there are 26,000. The world is not threatened with instant extinction.
0: We've already lost and continue to lose people who actually were around in 1945 when the only two nuclear weapons were used by the U.S. at the end of World War II. Do you think today's young people really understand or are even hearing about what these weapons can do?
1: No. The whole thing, what you learn as a teacher, is repetition, repetition, and more repetition. And every generation has to learn anew the realities. So the level of misinformation and ignorance is abysmal. That's why peace organizations, peace activists, radio stations such as you are conducting right at this minute are vital to the health and political health of America.
0: Let's talk about this. Your book calls on readers to think about what's happened to the notion of peace. You write that the very word has become vacuous, and that the perception of a pacifist is that of a dreaming do-gooder out of touch with reality. What ideas would you have about reestablishing the honor of peace work?
1: Well, the honor of peace work has to be established, I think, through a back door. And the back door is getting a real view of what militarism entails. Militarism has brought the United States nearly to its knees. The present economic crisis is in large part related to that. The Cold War, for example, we teach Americans that we won the Cold War, Reagan won the Cold War. Ridiculous. That is a complete fabrication. We lost the Cold War. The Russians lost it worse. We lost it. Look, we spent

0: individual psyches as citizens that sustains the maintenance of a nuclear arsenal, do you think?
1: Well, I think that this is an argument we have had from the very beginning in the Doctors' Peace Movement. There were those who were very convinced that the problem was individual, that we had to address the psychological factors that enable us to accept such gross evil as war, violence, mass murder. But there were some of us who were arguing differently. We were arguing that systemic problems, such as militarism, poverty, lack of equity in markets, the North-South divide, the fact that we have been living still in the Christopher Columbus era. Christopher Columbus proved to Europeans you don't have to work hard to be rich. There was plenty of wealth out there that you could rob, steal, appropriate. This is what the world is like today. But we are doing the appropriating, and Americans have never faced up. Neither you nor I nor anybody has faced up to the fact that we're appropriating the wealth of most of the world. And we live in debt, and we live in luxury, and we live in guilt. And we live in guilt, so we don't want to think about real issues.
0: So, for example, given the chance, what would you say to a gathering of, quote, average Americans who believe in the need for a strong defense, who believe in threats from terrorists or other nuclear powers, to get them instead to insist that their government dismantle its arsenal and stop developing new weapons?
1: Oh, wait a minute, wait a minute. You have conflated so many issues that it makes no sense. No intelligent answer is possible. Because you say defense and terrorism and military and weapons, we are building, well, let me take one at a time. We are building weapons now to fight the Cold War with the Russians. A B-1 bomber, what value has it got against terrorists? You know what a B-1 bomber cost? More than $1 billion. You know what that means? 750,000 Pell Grants for young people. Which is more important for the safety, defense, security of the United States to be able to compete in the global market by having intelligent young people who have a college education? So that's one as regard weapons. Defense is good. But do we have to spend $1 trillion on it? Do we? We have lived through most of United States history without a military of any significance. Yet we were able to fight World War II as most successfully as ever. How come? We had no army, we had no significant navy, no air force, yet we fought and won. Why don't you analyze that?
0: What I was describing was sort of a mindset, in which I think you can accept is something that's adopted by a large percentage of Americans.
1: I would say to them, and I believe in their intelligence, and I believe in their good sense, and I believe that they want to live a good life and bequeath a good life, that your children's education is more important for the safety and security of the United States. Furthermore, terrorists are not something you fight with the military. The British did not bomb Belfast to get rid of the IRA. The Germans didn't bomb the Minor Brigade in Munich to get rid of their terrorists. The Italians didn't bomb their terrorists in Milan. We are the first one who begin to bomb people to get rid of terrorists. That's insane. The military should be out of it, totally. Terrorists are a police action. You require intelligence. You require international cooperation. You require the study of the basis for terrorism. Why is it developed now? Why didn't it exist 50 years ago? Why is it picking on the United States? What are the issues? I'm a doctor. What do I do as a doctor? Do I go in and cut off a limb? Do I amputate? Or do I make an analysis of why is his arm blue now? Oh, he has a blocked artery. Okay, we'll free it up and. And we go in immediately, not with a scalpel, but with an axe. Does that make sense?
0: Dr. Lown, you do end your memoir on an optimistic note. So, where do you actually see encouraging signs today?
1: I see encouraging signs in the fact that what I learned from our experience. Here I'm a doctor and a small little human being in Newton, Massachusetts. And we were able to start a movement with others and affect history. That gives me enormous hope and a surge of optimism. Secondly, whenever I speak to people, it's very easy to persuade them on the logic and the necessity of what we're trying to do. And I get hope from another fact. If you look at, as a doctor, in 1900, life expectancy was 50 years in America. Now it's 78. We have added on 28 years. Global life expectancy is now 60 years. Look at the important achievements of science and technology. Look what we can now provide: education for everybody. We can provide food for everybody. We can provide healthcare for everybody. Look, if we merely took 2 months of our military budget and gave it to clean up the global water supply, we'd reduce disease by 80% in the world. Where are our priorities? And people can be persuaded. But it can be done. It must be done. We have no choice.
0: 1985 Nobel Peace Prize winner Dr. Bernard Laun. His book, Prescription for Survival, A Doctor's Journey to End Nuclear Madness, is published by BK Publishers. 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We really could use your help. In addition to support from contributing listeners like you, we also have support from the McCune Charitable Foundation of New Mexico. Thanks also to KUNM at the University of New Mexico in Albuquerque. Our theme was written and performed by Allie Adelman. I'm Paul Ingalls. Thanks for listening to and for doing your part to support Peace Talks Radio. A reminder that each of our guests, recorded back in 2008 and 2009 for this Peace Talks Radio episode, have since passed away. Juanita Nelson in 2015 at the age of 91, Ruth Ember in 2014 at 89, and Bernard Laun in 2021 at the age of 99.
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0: Today on Against the Grain, commercial sex and imperialism, army bases and brothels have often gone hand in hand. But in the early 20th century, an emergent U.S. empire defined itself as rooted in sexual purity. Historian Eva Payne describes how a heavy price for this notion of American exceptionalism was paid by women in the United States, who were policed and punished, along with those in U.S. colonies like the Philippines and the Panama Canal Zone. From the studios of KPFA in Berkeley, California, this is Against the Grain on Pacifica Radio. I'm Sasha Lilly. Panics about the trafficking of women for prostitution, which are common in our time, are nothing new. Over a century ago, reformers and a willing state worked to criminalize sex work and, while portraying women as victims, punish them, especially immigrants, poor women, and women of color, for profiting from their labor. In Empire of Purity, The History of Americans' Global War on Prostitution, Eva Payne looks at the ways this campaign against commercial sex work served American empire. She's assistant professor of history at the University of Mississippi. I'd like to ask you, Eva, about where the movement came from that sought to, quote, abolish state-regulated prostitution in the late 19th century. But I guess I should first ask you to tell us how states regulated prostitution in that period.
1: So in most of Europe, prostitution, starting in the kind of early 19th century, was regulated by governments as a form of kind of public health and social order, keeping social order. And the French really kind of start this. They're the kind of innovators. It meant that local governments would license women to sell sex or license brothels. And then women would be required to submit to regular genital examinations for venereal disease, and that they could continue to sell sex if they were marked clean. The way that they registered women too, right, this was sort of coercive. Women, if you looked like a prostitute, you could get registered, right? And quote unquote, look like a prostitute often means poor, working class, vulnerable, right? It was absolutely based on these social stigmas. So that's the kind of European path. And by the mid-19th century, later 19th century, European powers are absolutely implementing this kind of regulation in their colonies as a really important form of kind of exerting colonial power and managing race, managing bodies. And the British Empire is the real kind of key example of this. They're doing it in all of their colonies, but India really comes to the fore as a place where there are these regimental brothels staffed by women, and the government is completely in control of this process, and often the women are treated very badly, right? They face violence. And so that's the kind of form of handling prostitution that kind of takes prominence in Europe, that really becomes the kind of dominating policy. In the US, it looks different. Again, I really want to stress this, not because there's something sort of unique about some kind of American sexual character, but just from the kind of material facts of what the United States was like. So in really since the founding, prostitution, right, of course, had been happening particularly in port cities. It was a kind of recognized, often tacitly acknowledged sort of part of the fabric of urban life. And then from time to time, when there would be sort of waves of religious revivalism, you know, in the 1820s and 30s, there would be these municipal kind of crackdowns on areas where prostitutes were living and working. But there wasn't a kind of overarching federal policy, in large part because there wasn't a really strong federal government. So what you see by the kind of mid-19th century in the United States is this idea of regulation starting to take hold, right? This is a time when people are looking to Europe for scientific innovation. And so many American medical doctors are kind of looking to Europe and saying, oh, this could be a way that we could, you know, reduce disease. We could kind of control these unruly women. And so lots of cities began to experiment with regulated prostitution. But this largely doesn't work. In most cities, there end up being kind of big protest movements against it. So the major example is St. Louis. It tries this regulation effort in the 1870s. And women from the Women's Christian Temperance Union and other organizations, you know, march out wearing all white and put so much pressure on the city council that they end up repealing the regulation.
0: Against this backdrop, what drove those reformers who sought to outlaw commercialized sex? Initially, the states regulating it, but ultimately attacking the sex workers themselves. What was the driving force and how did it evolve?
1: Yeah, so the movement really does change over time. So the initial kind of movement that my book tracks starts with this movement against state-regulated prostitution in the British Empire. So former anti-slavery abolitionists, women's rights activists, temperance activists are looking at state-regulated prostitution and claiming that this is a complete just trampling on the rights of women, that states can't make laws that fall differently on women than men, or liberal states should not, and that regulation, by definition, controls the body of women and leaves men to do absolutely whatever they want. So it's coercive, it's unsanitary, and it infringes on sort of basic rights to bodily autonomy and liberty. And soon Americans join this movement that is a kind of European movement, right, of British and continental European people, many women, against this kind of coercive state regulation. And Americans join for two reasons. One, they're really worried, again, because there have been all these examples of cities attempting to use regulated prostitution. And so they really want to make sure it doesn't take hold, because they understand that American city governments and doctors are looking to Europe for ideas about how to keep public health, how to keep social order. And then the other reason is that British women actually look to them, right? There's this sort of momentum that Americans have after the abolition of chattel slavery in the United States. The U.S. is a place where women's rights activists are really active. The United States is a place that is training female physicians in much larger numbers than is happening anywhere else. So mostly British women are coming to the United States to get medical degrees. Women from all over the world are coming to the United States to get medical degrees in the late 19th century. And so the movement initially is one that has a kind of libertarian feminist bent in some ways. I mean, I want to be clear, it's maternalistic. It's absolutely racist very often, but there is this key understanding that the core issue is about protecting the rights of women and upholding their right to bodily autonomy. That is a real central part of this movement. Now, in the US, that really, really changes over time. And it changes for a few reasons. One is that the U.S. becomes an imperial power itself. So the U.S. military gets really interested in how do you regulate sex between soldiers and local women. And they do what the European empires are doing. They regulate it. And so you see the federal government beginning to kind of get interested in this problem. And right at this moment, the kind of social purity reformers, right, with a feminist kind of lens, are fighting the military. But pretty soon they sort of take on board some of the military's language about the kind of dangers of foreign women to America, to white American families, right? That if men are in the Philippines and they're having sex with sex workers, Asian women, that they're going to bring home some sort of disease and moral decay to the U.S. And so they go from sort of outsiders criticizing the wrongs of the British Empire to people still critiquing their own government, but certainly from a more self-interested place. And that's where they start to kind of partner with the government in passing immigration restrictions, in turning, again, the woman in commercial sex from, you know, their sense of her as a victim, which is, again, shaped by all kinds of problematic power relations, and then turning her into the kind of object of policing and carceral control. And where this really just explodes is World War I, because this is where kind of reform-minded people who are worried about the dangers of prostitutes to the United States and the government realize they have the exact same goals. And so they partner together, kind of become one, and form this big department, the Commission on Training Camp Activities, which really allows this broad, broad attack on women who sell sex and really vulnerable working class, poor women of color, migrant women, much more broadly. So this really does become, go from being a kind of war on like inappropriate state governance, right? An overextension of state power that falls disproportionately on women, to an absolute war on women themselves.
0: Well, what organized form did those efforts of the Crusaders in the early 20th century in the United States, what form did their efforts take in the United States, and how connected were those activist reformers with elite circles?
1: These are, in the early 20th century, these are kind of middle class, progressive era reformers. They think that the federal government is a crucial ally. They think that through sort of research and social engineering, they can transform society for the better. So they have this kind of optimism and this broad vision of what they want. And they absolutely have the ear of people in power, right? And they're also working their way into the state itself. So the movement is professionalizing in the early 20th century. It's moving away from the kind of voluntary organizations, which were really often staffed and even led by women, towards a kind of professional sense that you need to be a lawyer or a doctor, have some sort of credential to speak on these issues. And so people in the movement, you know, become state's attorney generals, right? They become powerful in their ability to shape law. The other thing that happens in the 19-teens, or really even before, is that John D. Rockefeller Jr. gets really, really interested in this issue of commercial sex. And at this point, it's called the white slave trade, which I can talk about more, what all the kind of work that language is doing. But John D. Rockefeller gets really interested in this idea that, you know, innocent American women are getting kidnapped by swarthy or African-American foreigners and forced into sex. And he leads and funds this grand jury investigation in New York City, and then starts two different organizations really devoted to both research on how to eradicate commercial sex, right? How to kind of make the world more sexually moral, according to his vision. And an organization that's directly responsible for using that research to push a public policy agenda.
0: I'm speaking with historian Eva Payne about her book, Empire of Purity, The History of America's Global War on Prostitution. I'm Sasha Lilly, and this is Against the Grain on Pacifica Radio. So you mentioned the obviously highly charged language of white slave traffic, or the idea that white American women were being victimized by either men of color in the United States or dark foreigners abroad. Can you tell us about the central role of race and racism in framing this campaign and sort of panic about commercial sex work, which, as you're arguing, played out both on the domestic level and internationally as a way of sort of bolstering U.S. empire. What role did the framing of race in this play?
1: It's really crucial at every step. And it does also, I'm a historian, so I want to say, and it changes over time, unsurprisingly. But so in the earlier part of the movement, and especially once this phrase white slavery starts to get used, which really starts in the 1870s, 1880s, but doesn't really pick up to sort of exclusively mean this idea of the sort of sex trafficked woman, that's really in the early 1900s. But from the beginning, the idea of white slavery directly sort of drew on the idea of chattel slavery and said, okay, yeah, that was bad, but this is worse. This is more unnatural. The sexual slavery of white women is the new problem that the world is facing. And that does two things. That totally ignores and minimizes the extreme sexual violence against Black women and Black men under chattel slavery, and sort of brushes it to the side. And the other thing it does is allow them to completely ignore what is happening after the end of Reconstruction, after it ends in 1877, which is the rise of Jim Crow, massive sexual violence and other kinds of violence against Black women and men. So it turns, again, it allows them to turn away from the real violence facing African Americans in the United States and towards white women as these supposed kind of ideal victims. The other place it comes in is through immigration policy. Immigration policy is a really critical way that this war on white slavery, as they call it, gets waged, and a place where reformers and the government start to come together to say, you know, the U.S. has to keep sexually immoral people, and particularly women, out of the country. And beginning in the early 1900s, we have to start deporting those who are sexually immoral immigrants. So this we really see, it's a kind of key moment in the rise of the deportation regime. And immigration law, right from its inception, first federal immigration law, Page Act of 1875, excludes Chinese contract laborers, prostitutes, and criminals. So from the beginning, it's targeting women. And in this case, again, with the racial issue, it is targeting particularly Asian women as sort of always assumed to be prostitutes and calling for their exclusion. And by the early 1900s, again, this category gets elaborated on. A larger and larger number of kind of categories of sexually immoral person become excludable and deportable, such that in 1910, there's an immigration act that says any woman who has ever sold sex at any time after her arrival, any immigrant woman, is deportable. She could be in the United States for 20 years and she's deportable if she has sold sex. And this gets targeted in kind of racial ways of thinking at the time. So kind of not a black-white binary that we might be used to thinking with today, but a kind of hierarchy of what we might think of as sort of white ethnic. So the idea that Italians, French, Jews, right, these sort of Southern and Eastern European immigrants who might be Catholic, who might be Jewish, right, and that these are the kind of key traffickers and prostitutes that need to be kept out. So that racial thinking is also there. And then it's really present in who gets targeted in these, once every state basically criminalizes prostitution during World War I, and there's this real attempt to really eradicate prostitution. That's what they say. They use the word eradicate. That we have evidence that in some places and times, Black women, Mexican-American women, Asian-American women are sort of disproportionately targeted. It's interesting, though, Other times, they're not. So in some southern cities, local officials are really against the military coming in and cleaning up the red light districts because they specifically want Black women to be in the red light districts selling sex because they assume they're sort of naturally sexually available so that soldiers and others won't seek out white women. So there's a lot of kind of complicated racial thinking that is undergirding sort of every part of this movement to eradicate prostitution.
0: And how does this campaign and the laws connected to it lead in the early 20th century into, you know, not just the deporting of women and their criminalization, but also the surveillance, well, of people who sell sex, but really the population more broadly?
1: Absolutely. And I think you're really hitting on something important, which is that this is a way of sort of expanding the surveillance state, right? The kind of kinds of laws, the infrastructure, the agencies that can surveil people and arrest them should they want to. And so one place I really see this happening, right? It of course happens with the expansion of the deportation power so that immigration agents can really, you know, look at any woman and decide that they think she's a prostitute and arrest her and, again, potentially deport her. But it really, this really kind of blows up during World War I at this moment where the kind of reformers and government working together launch what they call the American Plan. And a big part of this is explicitly about the kind of surveillance and, again, eradication of commercial sex. And so they have teams of investigators whose job it is to go to every city near a military base in the United States and sort of do a survey, see what's happening on the ground, see how many women are selling sex, who they are, and then come up with ways of criminalizing them. So they criminalize like using a taxi cab to convey women for sex. They can criminalize using a boarding house for sex, right? There's just this way that there are this enumeration of different kinds of laws that allow police to cast a really wide net and right and have the authority to basically stop any woman who they deem suspicious. And again, suspicious is by virtue of her race, her class. And so I see this. And the other place I see this happening is once the United States decides to take the American Plan abroad and apply it in colonies in the Caribbean. And this, again, leads to surveillance and dramatic arrests of women and really puts in places like the Dominican Republic infrastructure in place for later systems of sort of surveillance and repression by dictators like Trujillo.
0: Well, I've been asking you about the efforts of campaigners against prostitution and their changing motivations, and then the role of the state on the federal level, on the state level, internationally, in trying to control and surveil and criminalize the selling of sex. But I haven't asked you about the women themselves. The narrative is, was at the time, and anyway continues to this day, around the idea of trafficking women, that women sell sex because of coercion, right? The whole idea of white slavery obviously falls into this notion of incredible coercion. But the women themselves in the United States, you know, speaking broadly, did they tend to sell sex because they were coerced or for other reasons?
1: Well, what I would argue is that this idea of trafficking that was present at the time and present now takes this idea of coercion in a very narrow way to mean the idea that someone is forcing you, you know, into something. Most of them weren't coerced in that way, as my evidence suggests. But they were, of course, coerced by broader structural factors. They were coerced, again, because they couldn't get jobs that paid well. They couldn't get jobs that had reasonable hours. They couldn't get jobs that might work with their family responsibilities. They couldn't get jobs, you know, that were in safe working conditions. Migrants faced all these sort of push and pull factors that determined whether they should come to the United States or not. And so my book is really focused on sort of those factors of coercion that, again, shaped the choices women were able to make within these real structures of inequality. And so what I find across the board is that, and this is across time periods, this is in St. Louis in the 1870s, this is all over the United States in the 19-teens and during World War I, is that women can make 4, 5, 6 more times money selling sex in less time than they can in any other occupation available to them. Even good jobs, like a union job as a union laundress, you could make so much more money selling sex, and you didn't have to work 7 days a week, 12-hour days necessarily. So you had that kind of flexibility of time. Women mention that all the time. And you had the ability to earn enough money to survive. And for some women to even, you know, build a bank account.
0: So in your research, how did the sex workers themselves view not just the, you know, the what you've been describing, the crackdown on them, but the way they were demonized and how sex work was framed, especially given what you're saying about how why women chose to do sex work is much more complicated than the rhetoric of the time?
1: They thought it was ridiculous often. You know, seeing the kind of perspectives of sex workers can be a real challenge in the archive. So much of what I see is mediated right by either the journalist who's writing the article or the, you know, social workers, police officers who are kind of taking, investigators who are taking down the kind of records of the conversation. But what I find, you know, for example, in 1870s in St. Louis, this is when St. Louis was regulating prostitution, but still in these coercive ways that confined women to prison hospitals if they were found to be infected, that the women were like, you know, we pay taxes, we pay fees, we do work, we do important work, important enough that the city license it and makes money from it. And so we shouldn't be treated badly. We should be allowed to kind of control our own lives. I mean, I see this in during World War I. I see women traveling together, again, kind of trying to make a way for themselves and getting arrested multiple times and then continuing to sell sex because they don't have that they, I think a lot of them choose that as the best option. So they see this surveillance, right? They experience this surveillance absolutely as something that's taking away their economic ability to survive, that's putting them in jail, that's forcing them to undergo vaginal inspections, forcing them to get tested for diseases with tests that have lots of false positives, which means that they're then injected with these mercury and arsenic compounds as treatment, which was the kind of common treatment at the time, which was very dangerous, right? Could lead to a lot of health complications. So for the women who were selling sex, all of this surveillance, that kind of criminalization, made their lives much more difficult, right? Even though, of course, it was framed as this means of rescue, they experienced it across the board as a kind of, as violence. And of course, because police officers often enacted violence against sex workers. We know that. They report that they are having, they're forced to pay bribes to police and local officials and third parties to kind of get around some of this surveillance and some of these laws. So it makes their lives much more precarious.
0: You mentioned earlier that the period that you write about at the turn of the 20th century was, of course, a period of the ascendancy of the U.S. empire, the consolidation of U.S. empire. And I wondered if you could talk about how ideologically the U.S. interventions in that period and U.S. sort of extending its power around the world, how that was justified on humanitarian grounds.
1: Yes. So what I find is that ideas about sexual morality and sort of laws about how to control prostitution, how the state should control prostitution, become a really important justification for the idea that the U.S. is a different kind of empire, a benevolent empire, not an extractive one, you know, like the Spanish who were running these colonies before, that when the U.S. takes the Philippines and Puerto Rico and Cuba and Guam, that the U.S. is, for example, you know, encouraging marriage, whereas the former Spanish regime didn't do that. And they really, both reformers and kind of government officials at the highest levels, keep repeating that, you know, the U.S. is a country that doesn't regulate prostitution. It uplifts the morals of, quote unquote, right, sort of native peoples. It protects women, and that this is a crucial part of, at its core, what U.S. empire is about. Now, of course, on the ground, in every colony, U.S. officials, military and civilian officials, are regulating prostitution, just like the Spanish did before them. Really not a lot changes. There's some tweaks to the system, but overall, the kind of idea that it was in the U.S. military's interest to control sexual relationships, you know, for example, between white American soldiers and Filipinas and other women in the Philippines, so that they didn't form long-term relationships. Because, right, that's a real challenge to this idea of white supremacy and to the idea that the Americans are sort of benevolently coming in. But what happens is reformers find out, they make a big kerfuffle, and they get the public on their side, and they get President Roosevelt on their side, who makes all these proclamations about how the U.S. cannot regulate prostitution, right? It's antithetical to American values. That's the language everyone is using, that it's a European practice. It's un-American. We would never do that. And so what happens is there's this sort of image of what the United States is like and what it's doing, again, from what reformers are saying, from what President Roosevelt is saying. And then there's the on-the-ground reality that the military is continuing to regulate prostitution. They're just doing it in ways that make it invisible to the people at home.
0: I'm Sasha Lilly. You're listening to Against the Grain on Pacifica Radio. I'm speaking with Eva Payne. She's a historian and author of Empire of Purity, The History of America's Global War on Prostitution. Well, Eva, I wonder if you could tell us why you think that sex, sexual purity, sexual continence plays such a sort of powerful role in U.S. nationalism and the ideology of how the American state has framed how it sees itself, its place in the world, beyond the humanitarian aspect, which you were describing a few minutes ago. Why does framing things in terms of sex and sexual purity end up so powerfully tangled up with nationalism and imperialism?
1: That's a great question. And I can answer it in part. I'm sure like a person who does early America would have ideas. Certainly it relates to the kind of strong Protestant evangelical revivalism that's happening in the United States in the 19th century and even before, right, where a kind of sexual morality, sexual self-control, purity is crucial to Protestant understandings of kind of righteousness and correct morality. I think it's becomes important because it is this really important way of managing race, especially in the United States, where you have a kind of one drop rule. Right? One drop of supposedly African blood makes a person black. So thinking about how people are pairing up and making children and what those children's rights are becomes really crucial to upholding white supremacy. It becomes, after the abolition of slavery, an important way on the kind of international stage for the U.S. to regain its sort of moral authority that had really been tarnished, right? The U.S. Abolishes slavery later than Britain. And so a way of, again, kind of reclaiming this moral authority by focusing on prostitution. It also has to do with the kind of development of eugenics and medicine and the way that plays out in the United States. I think these sort of social pseudo-scientific ideas about heredity become really powerful in American social reform movements, and they take different contours than in other places because of this is a major immigrant receiving country. And so ideas, it's long standing that sexual morality has been used as a sort of barometer for civilization. This has been the case for a very long time, and European imperial powers used the idea that they needed to civilize these other places because of their low sexual morality, right? Sexual morality is a kind of crucial barometer of civilization. And Americans had already used that thinking in their conquest and annihilation of Native Americans as well. But in the early 20th century, it becomes really crucial for thinking about how countries work, how nations work, and this idea that bad sexual interactions, right, not only could spread disease, that bad morals and bad sexual morality was heritable, that prostitutes could sort of pass down these sort of traits to their children. And the idea that if this happened in a kind of population-wide way, it would lead to degeneration and national decline. So the rise of these scientific ideas is also really important in sort of specifically how this plays out in the United States and why it gets so tied to this sense of American exceptionalism and a sense of why sexual morality is at the kind of core of American democracy.
0: So on that theme of American exceptionalism, the Panama Canal has been in the news recently, and I wanted to ask you about how these questions around prostitution and empire played out there in the early 20th century.
1: So the Panama Canal Zone, right, which the U.S. sort of forcefully forms in 1903, the terminal cities of the canal are in this sort of interesting, they play this interesting political role, right? The terminal cities, Cologne and Panama City, are sort of under shared jurisdiction of the United States government and the Panamanian government. In the canal zone, right away in 1903, the U.S. government understands this place as a sort of white settler colony. It has the potential to be this white settler colony in the tropics. I mean, there are headlines like, you know, America's success in the Panama Canal Zone proves that that the white race can thrive in the tropics, right? And so what they do is right from the start, criminalize prostitution in the canal zone, right? Because it is, again, supposed to be this place of white sexual morality, of white families. And then they encourage workers in the canal zone to cross the borders into Panama City and Cologne, right, which were technically part of the Republic of Panama, into these very, very active commercial sex districts that are in large part fueled by all of the workers who are there working in the canal zone. And so it's this way of, again, sort of setting up the canal zone as this white American place in opposition to Panama as a sort of racially mixed, darker, tropical place of sexual vice. American authorities know this. They basically say, like, we need the red light districts of Colon and Panama. They call them safety valves for the canal zone. This changes in World War I. When the U.S. military starts to think, okay, so we've implemented on the mainland this policy, right, this policy we call the American plan of criminalizing prostitution. Maybe we could implement this throughout Latin America, right? Maybe there should be one policy for everywhere that the U.S. rules and alongside the bodies of all U.S. soldiers. And so they really start to kind of fight with Panamanian officials about the red light districts, right? The Panamanian officials think that regulated prostitution is the right way to go, right? The right way to protect Panamanian women, they argue. So the Panamanian government really wants West Indian migrant women to be working in sex districts because they use this language that it keeps respectable Panamanian women safe. So they sort of have their, and on the other side, Americans become really, really worried that, you know, white American troops in particular having sex with these Black West Indian women in brothels will lead to them contracting disease, to all kinds of moral decay. And so they really want to shut the districts down. And they find ways, right, because they sort of share power, they find ways of just harassing women, exerting their power, making the red light district sort of overnight go from 6 blocks to 1 block or something like that. And women continue to sell sex, really in defiance of both what the Panamanian government, how it's trying to control their behavior, and how the U.S. government is trying to control their behavior. And one of the most, I think, violent episodes in my book comes out of this period. So once the U.S. realizes it really can't force Panama to criminalize prostitution broadly, it starts to, the U.S. officials kind of continue to help. They decide they're going to help Panamanians oversee regulated prostitution so that at least if it's going to happen, it's going to happen in the sort of correct, moral, scientific, best possible way for public health, right? They sort of frame it in those terms. And in this process, American physicians open up the abdominal cavities of 60 women, the youngest of whom they say is 14, and they take out what they call all the diseased reproductive organs. They say, quote, whenever practicable, we performed a hysterectomy, right? So they sterilized these women. And again, these women were incarcerated, so they did not have the ability to consent to these procedures. And then they also used this kind of sterilization as an experiment and a kind of experiment almost in both a medical experiment and an experiment in labor policy, because they said, you know, when we compare the behavior of the women we sterilized to the women we didn't do these operations on, we find that the women who had their organs removed are more tractable, right? They decide they want to leave the red light district and enter a more honorable calling. They say that it's kind of improving their minds. And so then they want to go and again, do the work that the canal zone really needs them to do, that the U.S. government needs them to do, being a laundress, being a domestic, cooking and selling food, right? So it becomes a way that they think about making better women workers for the canal zone. But again, it really takes this kind of violent imperialist logic of the American plan to the extreme, right? They're not just arresting women, they are using their bodies as sites of experimentation.
0: Eva Payne, your book, Empire of Purity, The History of Americans' Global War on Prostitution, goes through World War I, during which the U.S. launches this massive campaign against prostitution, and then into the post-World War I period. Looking back from the present, how did this formative period in U.S. history and U.S. empire end up shaping the way that the U.S. state dealt with this question of prostitution around the world and in the United States? Is this an episode that is separated from us now, or can we see that shaping U.S. policy through the 20th century and into the 21st?
1: I absolutely think that this is a kind of foundational moment for shaping American narratives about commercial sex and sex trafficking and policy, and also how Americans sort of inject their views into international policy. So after World War I, basically all of the people who ran this American plan, right, the prostitution eradication plan, you could call it, end up running the League of Nations anti-trafficking work. So the League of Nations, right, is the intergovernmental organization formed in the wake of the First World War. The U.S. ends up, although President Wilson is a kind of architect of it, the U.S. declines to join, right? This is a moment where the U.S. is becoming sort of more isolationist and doesn't want to join international intergovernmental organizations. But the same Americans, funded again by John D. Rockefeller Jr., decide that they're going to lead these big investigations into the traffic in women in North and South America, in Europe, in North Africa, and then eventually in the Middle East and South and East Asia. They do this big investigation and they bring their particularly American lens about what trafficking is to it. What they provide evidence of is that they have found thousands of women around the world who have migrated

0: sold sex. But under this American definition of trafficking, that is a definition of trafficking, right? Americans in the 20th century collapsed this definition of trafficking to include both consensual and forced sex work and migratory sex work, so that it's one and the same, so that basically it becomes impossible to consent to sell sex. Now, this is different. For example, France absolutely thinks women can consent to sell sex and to migrate, right? They say trafficking only happens if a woman is forced or coerced. But Americans, again, have their own particular definition that collapses prostitution and trafficking. And they implement this in the League of Nations study. And then from that, it kind of gets wrapped up in the agreements that come out of this study. And these agreements end up sort of defining trafficking as the movement of women to sell sex with or without their consent. Consent becomes immaterial. So this is the moment, I think, where, again, it's already been in place in U.S. policy, but in international agreements that prostitution and trafficking get consensual sex work and trafficking get completely collapsed. And these agreements that the League of Nations makes after the Second World War basically get taken up by the UN. So they are the policy framework that's really governing us until today, though the UN is, there are ways that the UN is sort of moving away from this framework that sees all trafficking as, or all sex work as trafficking. But the US really insists on this framing still. So the 2000 Trafficking Victims Protection Act, first signed by George W. Bush, has a clause in it that says that any government or NGO that receives federal money for HIV, AIDS, malaria, tuberculosis, or anti-trafficking has to take this sort of anti-prostitution pledge, has to say that, like, there's no such thing as sex work. It's all forced trafficking that really, again, can't conceptualize consensual sex work or consensual migratory sex work. And this has really hampered all of these really crucial efforts to improve women's lives, right? To make women in commercial sex less vulnerable to sex trafficking, to labor trafficking more broadly, and to efforts to fight really serious illnesses, diseases that kill, you know, millions of people. Because I think the research really shows that partnering with sex workers is the best way, and listening to them, right, is the best way to improve all kinds of outcomes. But U.S. policy really precludes that.
1: Lastly, let me ask you this. On the cusp of his election, Trump vowed to protect women, and this is a quote, whether the women like it or not. Do you see Trump as a direct inheritor of this tradition of controlling women's bodies in the name of protecting them? And if so, do you think there's a connection between that and his promise to strengthen American empire?
0: Yes, that's a great question. Absolutely. It's this kind of paternalist, imperialist thinking that I absolutely see in place in my actors, right? Of the idea that they know best, right? They absolutely have the right for women's protection to control their bodies. And of course, protection is a total ruse, but also protection is a means of control, right? If you're protecting someone, it means you get to be in charge. You get to tell them what to do. You get to control them. So that's a really powerful move. And the idea, again, whether they like it or not, this idea that sort of consent, women's consent to protection is immaterial, absolutely is really present in this moment, right? The idea that women cannot control their own bodies, that they don't know what's best for them. That language of protection is at its core of what imperialism is, I think, is using the language of protection to control and to extract. That was present absolutely in

0: even as it is doing immeasurable harm.
1: Eva Payne, it's been a pleasure.
0: Thank you so much. I've really enjoyed our conversation.
1: Eva Payne is the author of Empire of Purity, The History of America's Global War on Prostitution. She's assistant professor of history at the University of Mississippi. You've been listening to Against the Grain. I'm Sasha Lilly. Thanks so much for listening. And please tune in again next time.

comments related to proposed changes on the reservations of water are due June 30th, and the Susitna River Coalition and the Northern Alaska Environmental Center are encouraging Alaskans to help protect Alaska's water. Healthy rivers need water, and Alaska's water reservation laws are one of the few tools available to keep water flowing for salmon, wildlife, recreation, and communities. Right now, the state of Alaska is proposing changes to the rules that govern water reservations. These changes could make it harder for Alaskans, including tribes, communities, and nonprofits, to apply for protections that keep water in rivers and streams. The proposed changes include new data requirements that would shift more cost to applicants and change who holds the water certificate once it is granted. Alaska's water belongs to the public. The rules governing it should work for the public. Alaska's rivers are the lifeblood of our communities, and we cannot let this deadline pass quietly. You have until June 30th at 5 p.m. to submit a comment. You can find background information and links by searching for water at northern.org or go directly to the Notice of Proposed Changes on Reservations of Water at the Alaska DNR website by searching Alaska Public Notice 224040. Search up Alaska Public Notice 224040 to read the proposed changes and make comments by June 30th at 5 p.m. Fairbanks started the Race Against Racism in 1998 as a foot race and community walk that routes participants by Fairbanks landmarks that honor people of color and those from disenfranchised minorities who brought our community forward. This year's Race Against Racism will be Saturday, July 11 at the J.P. Jones Community Center, with in-person registration starting at 10 a.m. and the race starting at 11 a.m. Proceeds go to the NAACP Scholarship Fund. That's the National Association for the Advancement of Colored People. To register or for more information or to volunteer, call 907-699-1594 or go to the race website, raceagainstracismalaska.wordpress.com. Get there before 11, Saturday, July 11, at the J.P. 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
2: Today on Law and Disorder, we'll look at recent and reactionary decisions made by the U.S. Supreme Court, a branch of government once relied upon as an important balance against the executive and the legislature.
3: However, as our guest, Professor of Law Ellen Yaroshevsky, explains, the Supreme Court has turned into the Trump empowerment group by upending precedent on historic cases such as abortion and voting rights. We'll then talk with the author of a recently published science fiction climate novel titled Greedo 2048.
2: Greedo is defined as a war cry, but also a celebratory call, a call that is echoed throughout the centuries by victors of revolution, says our guest Maritza Arostia, a Cuban Puerto Rican writer whose literary life spans five decades.
4: Stay with us.
3: I'm New York City attorney and author Michael Stephen Smith.
2: And I'm Jim Lafferty, a decades-long political activist and once the national director of the National Lawyers Guild. There have been several major U.S. Supreme Court decisions issued under the leadership of Chief Justice John Roberts. These decisions include abortion rights cases, anti-immigrant cases, cases enhancing administrative or executive power, and, of course, voting rights cases. We'll also learn about the role of the shadow docket. This is known as the emergency docket, with a range of cases such as for routine procedural matters and last-minute requests. The cases we examine impact the fabric of democracy in the United States. We'll talk about broader implications with our guest, Professor Ellen Yaroshevsky. Ms. Yaroshevsky is the Howard Lichtenstein Distinguished Professor of Legal Ethics, Maurice A. Dean School of Law at Hofstra University. She is a leading educator, an expert in ethics law, and serves as an expert witness and advisor to lawyers and law firms. Professor Ellen Yaroshevsky is a former commissioner on the New York State Joint Commission on Public Ethics. She has previously worked at the Center for Constitutional Rights and has been in private practice as well. And Professor Yaroshevsky has received numerous awards, including the New York State Bar Association's honor for outstanding contribution in criminal law education. Professor Ellen Yaroshevsky, a warm welcome to Law and Disorder Radio.
5: Well, thank you so much. It's a pleasure to be here.
2: I wonder, Ellen, can you give us an overview of what SCOTUS has done in the past year under John Roberts' leadership?
5: Oh, yeah. Today's Supreme Court is the most radical that it's been in decades. John Roberts' court, they're called conservatives, but they are not conserving law or democracy. They're fundamentally changing longstanding constitutional rights and principles of law, which I'll talk about in a moment. What we've seen is that six justices appointed by two Republican presidents, three justices appointed by George Bush, three by Donald Trump, who will serve for life, have overturned these basic principles and rights just because they fundamentally disagree with those rights and principles and how they've been interpreted in the past. They write it up in fancy language, legal language, that obfuscates what is going on. And it's not the way the court's supposed to work. They haven't respected precedent, John Roberts' court. People may have heard of precedent. What that means is that they're supposed to respect something like a 50-year-old ruling in Roe v. Wade of a woman's right to choose abortion. As we know, they didn't do that. They're supposed to respect legislation like the Voting Rights Act. They're supposed to allow administrative agencies to do their jobs free from unwarranted interference, agencies like scientific ones, like the Environmental Protection Agency. But instead, they've interfered to substitute their judgment for the judgment of experts. Overall, this court is result-driven, and here's what they've done in the past years. In 2010, that's before the most recent addition of several justices by Trump, they allowed unlimited funding of elections by billionaires. That was Citizens United. It was a case in 2010. They overturned a woman's right to choose reproductive care. They deprive and will continue to deprive black voters of the ability to have votes count to elect people. They made the president immune from criminal prosecution for his criminal conduct. They increased and they consolidated executive power, and they undermined democratically elected legislatures. They consistently rule in favor of corporate control and freedom from government regulation, and they substitute their judgment for scientists, for doctors, and other experts. And just a few days ago, they once again protected torturers and dictators who abuse human rights. And they do a lot of this under the cover of darkness because they don't issue opinions in many of these cases. They just announce results. It's called the shadow docket, which we'll talk about in a bit. It's ideological corruption. They're putting forth their ideology as opposed to looking at what we once thought was law. And they're not finished remaking the country. As we record this program, it's the end of their term. We're still waiting for at least seven opinions, including one on birthright citizenship, which means whether people born in this country who are citizens under the Constitution can retain that right. But just this morning, they made it easier to carry guns into a grocery store. They decided that a bipartisan 1990 immigration law that gave protection to asylum seekers fleeing inhumane circumstances was wrong, and they're not going to allow them to come in. And they made it harder to sue corporations that sold cancer-causing weed killers. So that's what John Roberts' court has been up to. They've lost a lot of respect. They've lost legitimacy. They're the butt of late-night jokes, of memes, of podcasts. It's not the way the Supreme Court supposed to be. People once relied upon this relatively unexamined branch of government as an important balance against the executive and against the legislature. After all, they get to decide what the law is. But now it appears as frankly, they're just like the Trump empowerment group. That's the way I think of them. You know, John Roberts at his confirmation hearing said, well, he's like an umpire. He calls balls and strikes. But in fact, what's happened is, well, you know, the wealthy and corporations get the balls called for them. The American people have struck out.
3: That's very well put, Ellen. So how is this court different from past courts?
5: Well, many of us grew up in the 60s, and when the Warren Court from 1950 to 69, that developed many of the rights we take for granted, Brown versus Board, moving toward educational equality, Miranda rights, Gideon versus Wainwright, the right to counsel. Even the court after that, the Berger Court, decided Roe v. Wade, and they decided in favor of affirmative action. You know, it's only after that, the Rehnquist Court, the court moved to the right in 1985 to 2005. But at least then, all opinions, they were out in the open. Right. There was reasoning for the result they reached. There were lengthy explanations. Even if we disagree, that's the way the court should work, because courts don't have any power except the power of their reasoning. Or at least that's the way it was until recent years, where they're just asserting power and just deciding things. You know, it's often said that the courts have no military to support them. So it's legal reasoning that gives them respect. But it's certainly not true now. Beginning with the Rehnquist Court, what happened was Justice Scalia was the original, what we call originalist. And it's a whole theory of law now, which is taken over the Supreme Court, that says, in order to determine what the law says or what the law should be, we're going to look to what they originally intended when they passed the Constitution, which, of course, was a time when we had slavery. So blacks had no rights. Women had no rights. The world was controlled by a very small group of white men. And that's what they're looking to decide whether there's law. It's really a bizarre system. And Justice Scalia started that during the Rehnquist Court. Justice Thomas, of course, who's always been the most radical right on the court, the person who replaced Thurgood Marshall, who was one of the icons of the court, is a radical right person who's adopted this cause of originalism. So beginning in the late 80s, or in 1986, when Reagan appointed Scalia, then the court started looking at things in an entirely new way. We had a serious move to the right. There was actually a book called Radicals in Robes that was written even then, and it's even more true now. And so after, of course, when the three Trump appointees join the court. We even move more to the right. There was a lot of political jockeying, of course. You have Kavanaugh being appointed to the court after accusation of sexual abuse. You have Neil Gorsuch. His appointment was rammed through the Senate. Amy Coney Barrett. Clearly, she was opposed to abortion before she even got on the court. So, in effect, what's happened now, it's a successful right-wing 6-3 control of the court. The opinions this morning are all 6-3. We can always predict what is going to happen. Generally speaking, most of the opinions are by those six radical right people. And the three, Sotomayor, Kagan, and Justice Jackson, write scathing attacks on what the majority is doing, but they obviously don't have power.
2: Well, we can't discuss each of these issues, unfortunately, today. We just don't have that much time. But I wonder, Ellen, if you can't explain the recent voting rights decisions.
5: Yeah, well, they have been called, let me just categorize them, catastrophic, a disaster, craven, callous. And this isn't just by people in the media. This is by scholars and by justices themselves. So there is a trilogy of cases. I will talk about that in a minute. But the most recent cases, on April 29th, the court issued a case called Louisiana versus Calais, which is called basically the final blow to undermining the Voting Rights Act, which was the major accomplishment of the 1960s civil rights era. For listeners who don't know that history, right, the civil rights era, marches, demonstrations, skulls cracked on the Edmund Pettus Bridge in order to ensure that Black people had fundamental rights, resulted in the passage of the 1965 Voting Rights Act, which was really significant and ensured that Black voters had some collected power to elect people. President Johnson at the time called it a triumph for freedom, and that it was really clear that protecting Black vote is protecting Democrats and protecting democracy. All right. The problem with this is that you have a leader of the court, John Roberts, who's been opposed to this notion of the Voting Rights Act ever since they first passed it in 1965. He wrote a memo trying to undermine the Voting Rights Act. In 1982, when it came before Congress, he did the same. He's the one who started off by saying, if you recall, the only way to stop discrimination is to stop discriminating. That is his view, that there should not be any special attention given to this country's history of slavery and this country's history of disenfranchisement. And so I'll go back now to the beginning of voting rights cases. Calais is the body blow, totally. But the first one was in 2013, a case called Shelby County. That cut the heart out of the Voting Rights Act. And here's what it is. There's two basic provisions to the Voting Rights Act. One is called Section 5. Section 5 says basically that you need federal approval if you're going to make any changes to your voting rules or your practices if there's a history of racial discrimination in your state. And this, of course, was very important to the southern states. It's called preclearance. And it operated for a very long time, and for 80 years, actually. And it helped immeasurably because before the Voting Rights Act, there were only 72 Black officials in the entire United States. When the Voting Rights Act started working in 1980, we had up to 1,500 Black officials. We're talking about local, state, and federal officials. So it's clear that it worked to give Blacks votes, okay? Over time, Congress also amended the Voting Rights Act because back when in the early 80s, the court stepped in to try to make it hard to prove a voting rights violation. But Congress said, no, if it has the effect of discrimination, it's discriminatory and it needs preclearance, all right? So that was working for a while. And of course, as I said, John Roberts was one of the people who tried to convince Congress not to pass that law. He was the author of Shelby County. It was a 5-4 decision, which undercut totally Section 5. What he did was he said, oh, we have all this data showing Blacks have made progress. The country's changed. Having a law like this violates the sovereignty of these individual states. And so they totally undercut the preclearance requirement. But in that opinion, Roberts says, oh, but wait a minute, you still have Section 2 of the Voting Rights Act. Section 2 is a section that says, if after an election you believe you've been denied the right to vote, you can sue. And so now along comes the decision April 29th. And guess what? Even though John Roberts had said you still have Section 2, they've now cut out Section 2 effectively. What they said in Calais, you can't sue for a voting rights violation, except if it looks, if it's a strong inference that the state acted intentionally and they drew the maps to discriminate. And it's very, very hard for lawyers to try to prove intentional discrimination. You basically have to have someone on tape saying, hey, I want to deny these people the right to vote. Otherwise, it's very hard to prove. All right. So people said after Calais, this is really terrible. We're never going to be able to prove intentional discrimination. It's going to be really hard. But then just to make matters even worse, Roberts then decided another case on June 1st called Allen versus Milligan, which is a complete death knell to intentional discrimination. Why is that true? Because what had happened in that case was that there actually had been a trial with a lot of proof that it was intentional discrimination. Absolute proof. The court had said, the lower court, there's absolute proof. The case now goes to the Supreme Court. And now John Roberts says, sorry, that's not enough. That's not enough. That doesn't constitute proof. So, you know, it's really disingenuous. Sherrilyn Ifill has said this is the way politics was run in the Jim Crow South. And so there virtually is going to be no ability to be able to use the Voting Rights Act at all. What Sotomayor said, and I encourage people to sometimes look at the dissents, Justice Sotomayor said, the Calais decision last month was a disaster, to be sure, but the speed with which the majority turns that disastrous decision into an ugly power grab for Republicans in Alabama means that this court has dispensed with even a veneer of deliberation and integrity as it marches this country's civil rights laws off a cliff. Justice Jackson said, this has spawned chaos and it is unmoored from law. And she accused the majority of operating in power, not operating in law. And of course, some of the right-wing justices got really offended that she called them out as such. So, you know, it is really upsetting. It is really disturbing. The consequence we saw in Louisiana, they had started early voting and now they stopped it. In Tennessee, they redrawn the map so that a part of Memphis, which is a very large black population, is going to be made into just one district, therefore losing the ability of blacks to choose someone they want to vote for. Florida, of course, as Florida does, is redrawing its maps, although DeSantis even did this ahead of the decision in Calais, and they have four new Republican districts. But, you know, this is just beginning. This is just beginning. It's not just about Congress. It's not just about blacks in Congress or the Senate. It's about local and state elections. We're back to Jim Crow all over again. One of the commentators, Dahlia Lithwick, said, there is no law. So stop thinking it is so. Stop thinking we have a system of law.
3: So, Professor, what do you expect to be the effect of nullifying the Voting Rights Act?
5: Well, I think there's going to be a great deal of public outcry, or at least I hope so, because throughout the country, we are going to see an undermining of the ability of people to elect black representatives, as I said, on a local basis, on a state basis, on a national basis. It's happened already. It's starting to happen. One of the needs is that people have to become educated about the effect and that they have to get involved. I am hoping that because this is so disastrous and such a catastrophe, and it puts us way back in the Jim Crow South, effectively, that people will begin to understand that and will be able to start organizing.
2: In 2022, and you've referenced this case already, the Supreme Court overturned Roe v. Wade and decided that there was no constitutional right on a woman's behalf to have an abortion. Tell us about that decision and its consequences.
5: Okay, so the Dobbs decision, actually, it's the 4-year anniversary. It was 5-4 to overturn Roe. And by the way, for those people who think that Kavanaugh didn't make a difference when Susan Collins said, oh, I trust him. He told me that he would uphold precedent. It would have mattered. It was a 5-4 decision to overturn it. What that did, it said there's no longer this 50-year-old federal right that women had counted on throughout the last 50 years. Instead, they said, we are going to leave it up to the states. That opinion is one of the more convoluted opinions that was written by Justice Samuel Alito. It's the opinion that was leaked. You may remember that. It had been leaked, and that caused a great controversy. And what he did was he hearkened back to laws in the 1700s when women had no rights. He was talking about quickening. You feel like you were reading a novel from the 1700s when you're reading this, wondering, what does this have to do with a woman's right to choose? But it's a very, very disturbing opinion. The dissent is very sharp as well. And here's the disturbing consequences. So 13 states have total or near total abortion bans. 7 other states have limits on gestation, which is either 6 weeks when women don't even know they're pregnant, 6 weeks to 12 weeks. So, I mean, states like ours, like New York, California, Michigan, Vermont, Ohio, have expanded by constitutional amendment the right to abortion. So that's the positive part. But we have 20 states that are opposed to abortion and have undermined women's reproductive care. It's interesting that the recent data show that it hasn't necessarily decreased the number of abortions, but it has increased the suffering of women. There is a wonderful Substack called Abortions Every Day by a woman named Jessica Valenti that documents what's going on around the country and also discusses a very strong fight back movement. Abortion rights activists, reproductive health care activists fighting this very significant right-wing agenda. And of course, SCOTUS doesn't take any responsibility for the deleterious effects upon women, despite the fact that they were told this was going to happen in the briefs that were submitted to the Supreme Court. So here are some of the effects. So first of all, there's a maternal mortality crisis in the states where they've banned it. And the women have been killed by bans. We don't have good data yet on the numbers, but the estimate is about 9% increase in pregnancy-associated deaths in the banned states. Doctors in these banned states wait until the pregnant patients are near death to help them, and they don't enforce the federal legislation that says you're supposed to help women in this kind of a circumstance. There are a lot of pregnancy complications. There's sepsis. There's lost vital organs. Women are left infertile as a result of the lack of treatment. And the suffering isn't just in the banned states, because Catholic hospitals in Illinois and Catholic hospitals in California have also been responsible for a cutback in women's reproductive health care. The GOP has engaged in significant efforts to conceal this kind of suffering. In 5 states, at least, they have disbanded what previously were called the maternal mortality committees, which gave the data, actually, on what had happened to women who were denied health care. Or if they haven't cut those programs out totally, they've stacked them with anti-abortion activists, or they've obstructed their ability to work. There is a structural collapse of women's health care. Trump, of course, in 2025, they defunded Planned Parenthood and abortion providers. There are a lot of OBGYNs leaving states, and medical students are avoiding the banned states. There are crisis pregnancy centers that aren't really pregnancy centers. They say they are, but they're really anti-abortion centers, and they're engaging in surveillance. And those facilities collect women's data, and they collude with law enforcement, leaving a lot of the marginalized and immigrant communities vulnerable. They've also gone so far, they weaponize automatic license plate readers, and they turn over that information as well to the government. And they're starting registries of pregnant people with law enforcement tracking abortion patients. We have seen within 2 years of Dobbs, there have been over 400 pregnancy-related arrests around the country. There's a statute called Abuse of a Corpse, woman got indicted for that. Throwing away miscarriage remains, people get indicted for that. And this is all in the cause of advancing what the right wing chooses to do, which is talk about fetal personhood. You know, if they establish the idea that fetuses are people, which is the direction they want to move in, that is going to totally undermine the woman who needs care, because they're going to be balancing the fetus against a live person. So overall, what we've seen is just a trend on the anti-abortion activists toward greater extremism. They have introduced death penalty bills in state legislatures for women who get abortions. Texas, they've infiltrated state Republican parties. They are on a tear, much like they were for the 50 years after Roe was decided, to try to get Roe undermined, which they ultimately were very successful at. Anti-abortion violence is at an all-time high. The death threats against abortion providers doubled from 2024 to 2025. There are blockades at clinics, there's arson, there's harassments, and there are other threats. And of course, the Trump administration has greenlit that violence. There's an act, the FACE Act. It's supposed to protect clinics, but it doesn't. They don't enforce it. Instead, what they do, they characterize these arrests as these are violent extremists who are protesting, and they claim that it's discrimination against Christians. You know, in our country, 81% of voters don't want these conservative mainstream bans. And that's why what has happened is the anti-abortion movement wages attacks on democracy itself. And they're trying to obstruct abortion right ballot measures, and they misrepresent their position on abortion. So these are all the bad things going on. So this idea of leaving it up to the states, which is what the Alito Supreme Court say they were doing, it's the last thing they're doing in practice, because now what we're moving toward is attacks on telemedicine. So telemedicine, the two drugs, mifepristone and misoprostol, account for 30% of abortions around the country. Thanks to telehealth, the national abortion rate has stayed stable. But now, of course, the right wing is coming for telemedicine. Louisiana sued the FDA to ban telemed abortions and to extradite two out-of-state providers for mailing pills into the state of Georgia. Okay, their goal is to have the Supreme Court eliminate shield laws that protect blue states, which is New York is one of them. You're a blue state. We're protecting people from criminal and civil penalties. And what they want is people to be criminalized. Doctors in New York or California who send the pills to Louisiana, they want them to be criminalized as well. They're relying on an 1873 law called the Comstock Act, which prohibits interstate commerce of, quote, obscene materials. And they're trying to get the court to claim that these pills are obscene materials. All right. There's more, but I think I'll stop there. Basically, they're just sowing chaos. They're sowing confusion. They're canceling pro-choice speakers. They have legislation to censor pro-choice websites. And so the important thing here is to really keep abreast of what is going on, because they are coming after women. This is not just about abortion. It's not just about reproductive health. Justice Thomas, in his opinion, you know, he's willing to also, you know, roll back gay marriage, to roll back contraception, if you will. The question is how many on the court are going to be willing to do that.
2: Well, Ellen Jaroszewski, I can't tell you how much we appreciate the clarity and the thoroughness with which you've presented all these important decisions of the Supreme Court to our audience today. We're going to have you back, though, because there's a great deal more coming from the Supreme Court from its last term. And so we'll have you back on to discuss that as well. Until then, we want to thank you profusely for joining us today and providing this service to our audience.
5: Well, thank you so much for having me, and I look forward to talking some more about these issues.
3: Thank you very much, Ellen. You take it easy.
5: Thank you very much for having me on.
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3: Ursula Le Guin is one of the most admired writers of speculative science fiction in America. Her work challenges the rationality and desirability of our capitalist system. Le Guin has written, quote, "We live under capitalism. Its power seems indestructible. So did the divine right of kings," end quote. Our guest today is Brooklyn-based writer Maritza Arestia, who has just had published her climate science fiction novel, Grito 2048. Her novel is set in the last remaining Caribbean colony of the collapsing empire of the Diaz Familias, where climate catastrophe and colonial extraction have reached their limits. As imperial elites prepare to abandon Earth for replica planets beyond the reach of ruin, those left behind must decide whether the planet can still be reclaimed. The novel follows the central figure Marina and others as they leave the imperial city of Palenque, a seaside encampment where rebels, families of the disappeared, and youth organizers are rebuilding life amidst rising seas. It is there that Marina gathers the Grito Chronicles, war cries threaded through centuries of Caribbean resistance, while the youth-led movement, TADEX, prepares for the last Grito, an uprising planned for 2048 to take back Earth. Author Maritza Arestia is a Cuban-Puerto Rican writer whose literary life spans five decades. She was a reporter and editor at the Claridad, a bilingual newspaper of the Puerto Rican Socialist Party. Ms. Arestia has published poetry, drama, fiction, journalism, and essays. She has taught literacy in English as a second language through collaborative community pedagogy. Her work explores climate futures, colonial afterlives, and insurgent memory. Maritza Arestia, welcome to Law and Disorder Radio.
6: Thank you so much for having me and giving me this chance to talk about Grito 2048.
3: Can you please tell us about the title, Grito 2048? What is a Grito, and why 2048?
6: Well, in the sort of world of this book, a Grito stands for everything from the primal cry of a baby to all the Gritos in the Wars of Independence of the Caribbean in the 1860s, to the Grito that we all best love to call out in a demonstration. And it stands for sort of the basic human technology to find our best thoughts, share them, and change our world. It also stands for the way we pass the torch from generation to generation. And the reason for 2048, well, one reason is because it's the 100th anniversary of the Communist Manifesto, which I think is one of the historic gritos of our species. And also 2045 is the year where supposedly this country will be majority, global majority, or people of color. So that was sort of the one reason that I picked that period. But there was a version, earlier version of the novel that was Grito 2086. And one of the first readers said, oh, this is all very well and fine, but if we haven't gotten rid of fossil fuel by 2086, we are dead. So that really made me think and made me sort of compress the timeline of the novel. And it caused me to then diverge. I was doing like parallel history, where this fictional metropolis was similar to the U.S., but the events were similar to the actual history. And at that point, I had to compress the timeline and make it a speculative history. So that's where all the defederation that happens in the metropolis happens sooner, and all kinds of things had to be compressed. But I think 2048 is a much better time frame.
2: Mm-hmm. Well, Maritza, you've spent decades as an educator, an activist, a movement participant yourself. How does Grito 2048 grow out of your own political journey, and what experiences led you to imagine this particular future?
6: Well, One very basic element is that I'm Cuban and Puerto Rican, and I was very fortunate to actually live through the triumph of the Cuban Revolution in January 1st of 1959. And it was truly a life-changing moment. I've never experienced such public joy ever before or since. And so I started thinking, I wanted to imagine such a moment for this empire. So that was kind of a big impetus to why I started the book. And I also consider that the beginning of my activist life, because growing up in Cuba, and I don't know if this is the way it came to me or the way history was actually taught, but I really got the idea very early that the entire purpose of being a human being was liberation, was to advance liberation. I wanted to sort of have that perspective here as well. And when I arrived in this country, and there's a long story of how that happened, because my father was very involved in the underground movement, but then he sort of fell out with the revolution. And he didn't want his children to be indoctrinated, so he wanted to be in this country. And when we came here, though, it was right in the beginning, it was during the civil rights and the Vietnam War movements. So his children ended up, sadly for my father, indoctrinated regardless. And so very soon I was sort of active with that. I became active with the Puerto Rican Socialist Party, which was main center of my political activity. Then the Committee to End Sterilization Abuse was part of that. I actually worked for the National Lawyers Guild. I was a publications director in the early 80s. That's where I met Michael Smith. Then from that, became active doing community literature, adult education, based on the learning groups writing our own literature together as the way to enter literacy. Currently now I'm involved with Radical Elders, which is one of the reasons that the protagonist is a radical elder.
2: I wonder, could you perhaps read an excerpt from your fine book?
6: I would love to. So this excerpt is right at the beginning. On the ferry. I stand and clutch the rail of the morning Caraya ferry, watching the ship wend its glinting hull through the labyrinth of narrow canals that protect the city from sea rise. If I hold my breath, the ferry won't graze a human-made reef, scrape a terraformed island, or crash into one of the tethered hover-sink houses of the sea-shelter floating barrio. The preternatural shades of blue of the human-made marine border, the first sea lock, bedazzle me. Iridescent indigo on the Atlantic side and translucent turquoise on the Caribbean. As one, all of us, even the guardias, release our wind belts and harnesses, jump up and cheer. My muscle memory recognizes the dolphin slide, and I surprise myself and join the sidestepping, dipping, and bouncing. We move together, a giant human pod doing the dolphin dance. We move, and the dance becomes sacred, dissolving our solitary terrors into bliss. The ritual merges us, a religion of the blessed body. The dancing crowd presses me into Julia, and I savor this physical contact for half a minute, even if it's not from love. Julia has been hating me for 15 years, and I get it. Losing our boys on the subway on the way to the 2034 Grito Day parade had been unendurable because it was the first time we lost them, and we knew so many desaparecidos who were never found. My Maceo, Machi, was almost 3, and her David, barely 9. But we did track them, and our boys have been disappeared and tracked so many times since then. City Force target our brown offspring for destruction. This time, the always lurking 15-year-old image of losing our boys on the train overtakes me. Trembling, I close my eyes and see our boys left behind inside the city subway unreachable beyond a wall of 100 Karayan demonstrators and the closing subway doors. I see Julia and me wailing helplessly on the platform where the human stream has carried us. We've been losing and finding our boys again and again ever since. 2 weeks ago, looking for her boy, I found mine. She has just lost hers. Still watching my reflection in Julia's black lenses, I yell so she can hear me. I can barely believe that here we are on the Caraya ferry, leaving everything behind in the city to go live a la intemperie outdoors by the beach, about to become full-time trackers of our desaparecidos. Julia leans far over the railing, points to the metal gears that have begun raising the ferry, and gives me a close-mouthed smile. Finally, she says, we're about to float into the deep lock. My maybe just reclaimed friend Julia the erstwhile and I glance at each other. As if burnt, she looks away. The lock gates slide fully open, and we float away from the indigo ocean and into the turquoise sea.
3: Well, thank you, Maritza.
2: That's wonderful. Really
3: powerful and poetic. Maritza, Credo 2048 is set in the last Caribbean colony of an empire in retreat. Why did you choose that setting, and what does it allow you to explore about colonialism, democracy, climate disruption, and the struggle for self-determination?
6: I lived through the victory of the Cuban Revolution. I'm also half Puerto Rican, so I have been very engaged in the ways that history has evolved for both those Caribbean islands. That when I was a little girl, there was this poem that we would be taught that Cuba and Puerto Rico were two wings of the same bird. So I created that island that is both the colony and the socialist republic in one island and the metropolis as a way to sort of connect the three geographies of my own psychology, but also as a way to explore sort of the life cycle of empires, the way that this country, the U.S., this country's revolution that freed it from the British Empire not much later, barely 120 years later, it launched its own empire by taking over Puerto Rico and trying to take over Cuba in 1898 when they fought and won for independence against Spain. So I really wanted to use it both as a way for me to explore my own personal history and also to look at, like I said, the life cycle of empires.
2: I wonder, the central thread, or a central thread certainly, of your novel follows Justice Works, which is an organization that, it documents the disappeared. It challenges unlawful detentions. It fights for access to prisoners held in the base. Why was it important for you to include legal advocacy, civil liberties, and the defense of democratic rights as part of the resistance?
6: Well, there's a Cuba and Puerto Rico. In the book, they're conflated into one island. Guantanamo Bay and Culebra Naval Base are conflated into the Base Naval de Caraya. So I was very interested in, just as I was researching and also the history that I lived myself, seeing the role that legal activism had in both fighting the illegal detentions in Guantanamo and fighting to stop the use of Culebra to do live missile testing or like things that could kill people, like mines in the ocean in an island that was inhabited. And also I worked for the National Lawyers Guild and had direct experience of how significant the role of legal activism is, and legal activism that's fully engaged in movement. I wanted to sort of have the book include what I experienced as major fronts of struggle for liberation, and the legal one is a key one. You might have noticed if you read the book closely that the lawyer character is actually the only white character in the novel. And he also represents Solidarity Forces. He's the one that rescues the boys when they're lost on the train. So he sort of keeps reappearing. And having a character like him that can be in different spheres just was interesting in terms of the writing of the book, because it gave me opportunities to be in other domains than the other characters who are more rooted in their communities and don't necessarily have access to other domains. One of the things in the book is the idea that the relationship between the people and the state is becoming more and more porous. And part of that process, the legal forces, the Justice Works stands for one of the ways that the bridge is happening between those the oppressive and the liberatory forces, because they have access to those other domains of the society.
3: This is Attorney Michael Smith. I'm here with my former law partner, Jim Lafferty, and we're speaking with Maritza Arestia, who's just had published her novel, a science fiction speculative novel called Grito 2048. Maritza, one of the novel's central storylines follows Marina's efforts to see her husband, Ori, after his disappearance and detention. So Marina, Ori, and the families of the disappeared, what were you hoping to say about memory and human dignity, political imprisonment, and the ways ordinary people resist authoritarian systems?
6: Well, that story, the novel really is basically, fundamentally, the story of Marina tracking her husband, and also, along with her, her friend tracking her son. And I wanted it, the book to be grounded on a very personal story that reflects my story in some ways, although it's very fictionalized, because part of what I was really interested in is looking at the relationship between our personal little lives and the big life of the big levers, both on the liberation and oppression side, the forces that are moving. And a lot of times we can't see them. So I really wanted to explore that tension and show also that, just in terms of, I think a lot of the period that we're living now, it's a little bit like the feeling that you have to do something even when you don't know where that something is actually leading. And so the tracking becomes like a metaphor for sort of the small things that we do day to day, in the hope that we can move that big, those big forces that seem so daunting. The story really started out a lot with her story. And it's really about that. That's like the main thing that happens in the book in terms of on the human plane, on the personal plane, is her search for Ori and in the end, what happens with that.
2: Mm-hmm. Well, I noticed, Maritza, many climate novels, of course, imagine either collapse in dystopia or idealized utopias. But Grito 2048 charts a different path, doesn't it? It charts a path of a world marked by crisis, contradiction, struggle, and possibility. Well, where youth and elders organize

0: to reclaim both democracy and Earth itself. Why was it important for you to write that kind of future? And what is the Greedo at the heart of the novel and the Greedos you hear in the world today?
1: Well, I think that, at least for me, and I think this is true of for many of us, that it does look like we're living in dystopia. You know, just this morning, news, an earthquake, a devastating earthquake in Venezuela, a devastating decision in the Prairie Land case in Texas where somebody gets sentenced for 30 years for moving a box. That sense of, are we in dystopia or are we in utopia? And by utopia, in this context, I mean that many of us who are lifelong activists have had so many dreams and hopes of times when we thought we were very near, certainly having been in the Puerto Rican Socialist Party. And there's even a book that recently came out that is called Revolution Around the Corner, because we did believe that that revolution was around the corner. And so I'm thinking of like living in, sort of stuck in the middle between dystopia and what I think of as utopia fatigue, at least for me personally, this feeling of like, how do I get the courage to hope again? So I wanted to focus on what I think of as realtopia. So these people are living in these really hard period of time where almost everybody, but the majority of people in the world are now living unhoused because it's safer than living in brick and mortar structures. And they have created communities like the one that these people are in Palenque. The characters are there, living in an encampment right near the naval base where they're waiting to track the disappeared, or they're fighting to track the disappeared. So it's kind of like they hit the, what they call in the book, the truly the moment where they have nothing left to lose but their chains. So it's almost like in this book, the dystopia becomes the opportunity to set the world right. Or that's kind of what I was going for in terms of trying to imagine that grito of another world is possible. For example, the grito of the social forum movement is very at the heart of this book, that these people are living in a dystopic situation, but they're actually turning it around. And so they're creating, they go from the first grito is when the young people say, you've taken our future, we're taking yours, and they go on a hunger strike and many of them die. They evolve to know we're taking charge of the future. We're giving all of us back the future. They move to shut it down. They shut the world down. They break the knees of fossil fuel. And at the end, the last grito that the book heads toward in the end is the grito for Earth back. So nothing left to lose but our chains. All these many encampments all over the world are connected by people's AI that they've created, and they create what they call Cimarrón Planet, Maroon Planet, sort of modeled on the free enslaved communities of enslaved people. So I was thinking of that as realtopia. And it's true even in our real life now, because it can feel like we're in dystopia. It can feel like discouragement is very available, which I call utopia fatigue. But actually, in reality, the world is massively mobilized and active. And it's because the empire is in retreat that it's doing what it's doing, not because it's very powerful, which is not to say that it's given, because the realtopia moment is not a guarantee. It's contested, and it depends on how we fight. And that we fight. But that was kind of my hope, is I wanted to write a book that I would want to read that would be a book where the good guys really win in the end.
0: Well, Maritza, before I ask you how our listeners can get your climate book, and I will ask you that, do tell us about the publisher of the book, though, Life in Liberated Zone.
1: That is a collective of activists, writers. We are writing fiction centering activists and in some way reflecting what we're calling liberated zones. There's a Rainwood House Things by Juliana Barnett, Elder Song by Rain Zohab, Thursday's

0: bookstores, libraries, and book clubs to invite them, encourage them to read Grito 2048. Right now, it is only on Amazon, and my first sort of tier of trying to get the book out in the world is trying to get it by consignment into bookstores. And then I'm hoping in September to do another iteration of the launch around the Grito de Lares, which is one of the Caribbean gritos, the one up for Puerto Rican independence, which is September 23rd, so around that time. And at that point, I'm going to make another big push to try to get it into bookstores in the traditional sense way. But for now, reader support would be much, very, very welcome. And if people want to go on that website and carry the grito, that would be great.
1: It's what Maritza is the website again?
0: MaritzaArrastia.net.
1: Spell, please.
0: MaritzaArrastia.net. And right. Also, I know many people boycott Amazon, but it's definitely on Amazon, and there's a Kindle edition as well.
2: Mm-hmm. Wonderful.
1: Maria Arrastia, you've been a wonderful guest. Thank you so much for today's interview, and thank you so much for writing a really magnificent book, Grito 2048. We urge all of our listeners to get the book and spread the word.
0: Thank you so much. I really, really appreciate getting this opportunity to be on your wonderful show.
2: Well,
1: you're
2: thank
1: quite
2: you.
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We hope to see you there.

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0: Hard Knock Radio, hanging out with you this afternoon. I started to talk to this gentleman yesterday, and we said, hold up. Before we do that, let's see what happens with the rest of the Supreme Court decisions, and I'm glad we did, because there were two other decisions that came down this morning, and we want to talk to our guest, no stranger to our airwaves, Dr. James Taylor, author, chair of the Africana Department at UCSF, and political analyst. I initially called you, Dr. Taylor, to talk to you about the Supreme Court rulings and the political landscape as it lays. But I thought I might want to just get your thoughts on how you're seeing this upcoming 250th anniversary of America. It almost seems like there's no fanfare. And I remember as a kid when the bicentennial came around, and maybe it was because I was a kid, I remember there was a lot of festivity, a lot of activity. It was a pretty big deal, right? You know, there was firework things, there was programming, there was all sorts of hoopla over this. But here we are on the 250th, and you got a World Cup here, you got a lot of, you know, you had the Olympics and all these other things, and it just seems like folks aren't really checking for it like that. It seems very different. What's your thoughts on it, you know, as we move into this 250th anniversary? What is the state of America, if you will?
1: Well, I heard former Ambassador Andrew...
0: Andrew Young,
1: thank you, say yesterday in an interview that this is, in some aspects, things are worse than they've ever been in his whole lifetime. And of course, he's not talking about extreme events like the killing of King or the Emmett Till death or some of the other murders and incidents. But he's talking about the general, I think, dissolution of whatever was the agreement that America was. There's no longer an agreement on what America is. Even yesterday, new polling came out to show that Americans are depressed about celebrating the 250th anniversary because there's nothing to celebrate because it's been immiserating for the last decade. The whole country's been depressed, except a few real evil, I think, opportunistic people who are getting rich off of this immiseration through racism, like Megyn Kelly and these little pigs that keep showing up at Black events with their racism. They're profiting off of the emotional capital, but the country's come apart. It's always been apart. This country's never, ever been united. That's the lie. The lie is America was the United States. The truth is, if you take the word America and unscramble it, literally you can spell out the word I am race and not one letter is left. So you can talk about the United States has never been united. And I'm saying, anybody with a paper and pen can take the word America and they can spell the word I am race. So we're not united and America is obsessed with race. And the word I am race is in the word America alone. So that's the mindset. Like Trump is the 18th, 19th century president, like Woodrow Wilson or, you know, someone going back in the day like Andrew Jackson trying to assert white supremacy in a post Martin Luther King, post, you know, Ella Baker world where we've already fought many of these battles. And now they want us to put the gloves back on and fight again when we done beat them already. It's like you have to keep beating this dude behind in the neighborhood. When I grew up in the projects where I grew up, there was this one kid that you had to beat him bad in order for him to finally stop fighting you. I'm sure you know somebody who would show up to fight after they got their butt whipped, and then you had to beat them again. That's white supremacy. We got to keep beating it behind every two or three generations because these pendulum moves happen in 30-year cycles, roughly, according to Arthur Schlesinger's book, Cycles of American History. So what I'm saying is America was never united. America has always been divided. There were 55 men at Philadelphia. Most of them slaveholders. Only a few weren't slaveholders. They had to come up with the Connecticut Compromise for the New Jersey and the Great Compromise in order to resolve the problem of apportionment. and the Electoral College and a three-fifths clause. All of that is about Black people. So the three-fifths clause was about Black people. The Electoral College was about Black people. Both the North and the South agreed. The North said, give us three-fifths because we don't want y'all to count 4 million Negroes fully because the white population and the Black population in the North and South around Civil War was even. The 4 million Black people were the difference. And whichever way we went, was going to be the path of the future. We were either going to follow Abraham Lincoln or Jefferson Davis. And I'm trying to show you, I can keep going back all the way back to Philadelphia or back to the pre-constitutional period and show you the genealogy of America has always been one element of democratic aspiration. And another aspect has always been, I'm looking for xenophobic, jingoistic, and afraid. White people are afraid of the evil they've done in the world in terms of colonialism and imperialism and the nuclear technology. I mean, think about it. Who in the world has used a nuclear bomb? So when I say we're afraid of ourselves, I'm saying, who has done that evil to the world, and why are we so afraid that others would do what we've done if what we did was not evil? So I'm saying America's afraid of itself because, again, we've seen Australia, we've seen South Africa, we've seen Brazil. All those countries have a racial element to it where race is a better explanatory variable than, say, language or ethnicity or religion. Like in Quebec, you know, it would be language. In Yugoslavia, it was all this ethnicity. In Northern Ireland, it was religion, right? In the United States, South Africa, Brazil, and Australia, it's white supremacy. And we are in the country where the white people keep trying to fight us over white supremacy. So like I said, like the little kid in the neighborhood, you had to keep fighting. Black American group, however that is defined, and their allies, however they're defined, have got to understand that the Jefferson Davis aspect of America. So I'm saying you can run a umbilical cord from the founding fathers in Philadelphia. And if there's only two, one goes to Abraham Lincoln, the other one goes to Jefferson Davis. I'm saying that the founding fathers' true heir is not Abraham Lincoln. The founding fathers' true heir is Jefferson Davis. And then Trump is along that line. So is George Wallace, David Duke, and a whole bunch of others. But then there was the Abraham Lincoln line. And this is why Martin Luther King is so important at I Have a Dream. Because King is fulfilling the Abraham Lincoln line of American politics. And the opposite of that is Reagan. So there's a long line from the founding fathers, I'm saying, through Andrew Jackson, through Woodrow Wilson, through others. Like McKinley, you know, McKinley over in the Philippines, for example, all the way up to, you know, let's say the George Wallace era, all the way up to the Reagan era. So Trump, MAGA, is the reassertion or the fulfillment of Reaganism. So we're living in these cycles, and we have to understand there are two traditions. One is red, one is blue, what Tim Russert called it, the polarization in the country. Half of it hates Black people. And that's why we are here in 2026. Just today, the court ruled today, this morning, hours ago, that the birthright citizenship is constitutional. Now, that has nothing to do with Latinos. It had nothing to do with Asian immigrants. The birthright citizenship only pertained to Black America. And then there was a whole body of cases that come way after that focus on Latinos and other immigrant groups. But to be clear, the 13th, 14th, 15th Amendment are called the Civil War Amendments. The 13th Amendment is where Black people should have organized around for the next 150 years during the King era. But instead, we focused on the 14th Amendment. We saw equal protection rather than the justice that's implied in the 13th Amendment. See, the 13th Amendment, other than Juneteenth, is the only admission that America had slaves. So what the Civil Rights Movement did with the NAACP, with its integrationist ideology, is rejected the 13th Amendment. So all those years Martin Luther King talked about, I have a dream, that wasn't about justice. That's about equality. The 13th Amendment is about justice. White people enslave Black people, and there shall be neither slavery nor involuntary servitude in the United States or its territories except it be for punishment of crime that a person is duly convicted of. That's the 13th Amendment. You can't get gays in there unless they black. You can't get trans in there unless they black. You can't get women as women in there unless they black. And the 13th Amendment is about black people. And what our leader did from the NAACP going back to 1909, those mostly white people chose to focus on the 14th Amendment, equal protection and due process, and not the justice and the injury and the implied reparations of the 13th Amendment. That's why we're here in 2026 fighting for reparations, because most of our movement focused on equality, equal protection, 14th Amendment ideology rather than the 13th Amendment. So today, everybody benefited from the 14th Amendment but us. Go back to the slaughterhouse cases. When the court first interpreted the 14th Amendment, it applied to corporations, not black people. They didn't apply it to black people until around Brown v. Board of Education in 1954, but they applied it to corporations in the 1870s. So even as we got justice, we got the 13th, 14th, and 15th Amendments, the Supreme Court didn't even apply it to black people, even though we are the ones that it was focused on. They applied it to corporations. But we need to understand it was about us. And it had this case come down where they overturned birthright citizenship. That would have been the same impact as the TPS protections being removed. In other words, the same thing that would happen to Haitians and Syrians could have happened to black Americans. So we don't know the bullet we just dodged as a people.
0: I appreciate you said a lot there, Dr. James Taylor, our guest. There's a few things. One, let me just start with the TPS situation. If we haven't learned anything, we better learn this. Just because you have passport, birth certificate, and all the quote-unquote paperwork doesn't mean anything. Talk to some of the people in the alligator. Well, they just closed it, but the alligator, Alcatraz, and all these other places. Didn't matter. You looked the part. I'm going to snatch you up. I'm going to get my bonus if they're still giving that out. And you figure it out, right? It might take weeks, might take months. And if I need to cover my butt, I will throw away your papers and say I didn't know. And even if you want to try and play some games in your mind and say, well, that was just a small percentage. That's a small percentage too much. Only a small percentage of plane crashes. But you know what? It forces the law to be changed to make sure that they're safe and people are very cautious. And so all we need is a James Taylor to go to, CCOT in El Salvador because they got the paperwork wrong, or be shipped off to Sudan or anything like that. So we may have dodged a bullet that says I can do this openly with impunity, but we haven't really dodged a bullet because what the injustices that we've seen with the ICE situation has not been reconciled as we speak. Yeah. And we just saw them pass a budget to give them more money.
1: Yeah.
0: So this, to me, I wouldn't be dancing in any streets.
1: Right.
0: The second thing is that you said about Lincoln. You brought up the notion of we went the Lincoln direction or the Jefferson direction.
1: Jefferson Davis.
0: Well, Jefferson and Jefferson Davis, as far as I'm concerned,
1: right,
0: are the same.
1: That's
0: people.
1: Right. That's
0: in,
1: right.
0: In this regard, the Lincoln direction is a disillusion. The same way that believing in Thomas Jefferson being an enlightened individual is a kind of a disillusion. At their core, they hated and did not like black people. Lincoln, if we recall, and for people who want to read about it, you can look at books like That Came Before the Mayflower by the historian Lerone Bennett,
1: right,
0: and all that. He lays it out pretty clear. Lincoln was like, y'all black people need to get out of here. He said that we couldn't live together. So I don't think he was a friend. I think he was being practical and a politician and saying, well, let me align myself here to keep the union together, et cetera, et cetera. If we don't understand that Lincoln was not an admirer or really a genuine savior of black people. He was a political practicist. He was being practical. Then I think that's where we get confused. And maybe we're the ones that get confused, because with the amount of anti-blackness that we see in other communities that show up, they seem to understand clearly the DNA of America is anti-blackness. Whether you're on the Lincoln side of town or whether you're on the Jefferson Davis side of town.
1: Yeah.
0: And so to your point, I agree with you that there needed to be a reckoning and justice around the 13th Amendment and whatever that would bring. But I do think that whether you went to the Lincoln side or whether you went to the Jefferson Davis side, you still had anti-blackness at its core. And I'll even extend it, you know, to the way that Lincoln saw indigenous folks, you know, with the hangings and all that. With that being said, I come back on 250 years, what seems to be front and center is the relishing of people who are vulnerable being othered. And at the top of the list of being othered are black folks. You know, that's where you can get paid. You can get paid being anti-black in social media. You can get paid being anti-black as a politician. You can get paid, you know, anti-black being in law enforcement. That pays dividends. That's the gift that keeps on giving. And people can, you know, move up the social ladder by being anti-black. You have people right here in this town that made careers, you know, in the liberal Bay Area of being anti-black, whether it's how they present themselves on air or how they conduct themselves in policy. So that's a rough thing. Yeah. And so maybe the question is, what role should we be playing as black folks for 250 years if we can see that anti-blackness is at its core? Do we stay? Do we leave? You know, do we fight and eliminate this thing once and for all? Or is it a transformative type of thing that can happen?
1: We need a new constitution. We need a new constitutional convention. We need a massive 1972 style national black political convention of gathering, not just for our people, but for the Rainbow Coalition idea. I don't want to go back too far into the Lincoln, Jefferson Davis line, because you're right. Jefferson, Thomas Jefferson and Lincoln, and they're 90 years apart, Jefferson first, Lincoln second. They both agreed to deport blacks back to Africa or to Haiti to keep it, that's what they sponsored. And Lincoln and Jefferson came up with mathematical formulas 90 years apart on how much it would cost to deport black people back to Haiti. Because they act like Haiti was this uncivilized country for the last 150 years of policy towards it. If you go back to Napoleon and the banana crops, even before Chiquita bananas, that Haitian bananas were imported to New Orleans, and that made that market in New Orleans very wealthy for Napoleon. But once the Haitian Revolution, which took about 12 to 13 years, lasted, made the banana market in New Orleans irrelevant. So that leads to the Louisiana Purchase, which doubles the size of America overnight. So that goes back to the Haitian Revolution. I tell my students that the Haitian Revolution is the democratic revolution that white America thinks it is. In other words, the only real revolution was Haiti. The American Revolution, women could vote in the colonial era. They couldn't vote after the American Revolution. Black people, you know, we were slaves before the revolution. I always ask my students, how the hell did slavery survive the American Revolution? How do you have 100 years of slavery after the revolution? So again, going back to Davis and Lincoln, yes, they both do represent, these sort of cousin ideologies, but Lincoln's ideas were at least amenable to be on the floor to be picked up by people like the NAACP or the Niagara Movement, or let's say the Women's Christian, the Black Women's Movement in the 40s and 50s, all the way up until the 60s. There was enough democracy in the words of Lincoln that could be taken up by a Martin King and reinterpreted as a dream that we have that's unfulfilled. So that's the, you know, I would say personally, Jefferson Davis is no more racist than Lincoln was, personally. They both were anti-black. The difference is what Eric Foner, F-O-N-E-R. His book is called The Second Founding. And it's talking about the second founding of America. So he separates George Washington's generation from Abraham Lincoln's generation, which is 100 years apart. So so as far as Eric Foner is concerned, Lincoln represents the new America, or the new American possibility. The pro-slavery founding fathers become superseded by Abraham Lincoln. And Lincoln, according to Bella, B-E-L-L-A-H, becomes our Christ-like figure. He said that George Washington was like the Moses figure, but Abraham Lincoln, because like Jesus, he comes for 3-4 years, shows up, and is suddenly murdered. I mean, Lincoln becomes a spiritual place. Lincoln is a racist, but it's deeper than him. It's what possibilities are represented in the Declaration of Independence. For example, you can do this, forget with Lincoln and Jefferson Davis, we could do this with the Constitution and the Declaration of Independence. One document has a passage that we have used only. If you look up right now, Google it, America's Forgotten Black Founding Father, is going to show you an article on Prince Hall from Boston in the 1700s. He was a founding father. He is the first man, according to an Atlantic article, that Prince Hall was the first American to ever use the preamble, "We hold these truths to be self-evident, that all men are created equal," and apply it to America. The white people, they applied it to the British, to King George III. Black people applied the Declaration of Independence to America. So in that way, there you go. Lincoln, the Declaration of Independence only has a small passage that gives us any, you know, leeway. And it was written by, you know, a slaveholder. So Thomas Jefferson, Abraham Lincoln's personal racism does not transcend the values that they articulated, that others can, like you and me, or the NAACP or Martin King, can pick up and say, okay, this is what Abraham Lincoln should have done and what Abraham Lincoln should have said. But King is in that tradition, and that's why King resonates so much. If Abraham Lincoln was the starting pitcher, Martin Luther King was the closer, like Mariano Rivera.
0: Right. But see, Dr. Taylor, that comes down, in my opinion, to the tension that has long existed. And that tension is, I hear what you're saying, but that's not what I'm feeling. Some people might be able to relate to it like this. If you are a chauvinistic male, I hear what you're saying about the women, but my actions at the end of the day are going to dictate. I'm not going to put them, give them seats at the table. I hear what you're saying about those gays. Yeah, you know, let them do their thing. But fundamentally, I don't like them, is how some people roll through life. And there's a tension there. And that tension is, yeah, I hear what you're saying about the blacks, but I'm not going to, not really going to roll with them. Right. And what you spend a lot of time doing is making a lot of excuses to not fully cede power or cede equality, as the fight was about around the 14th Amendment. Mm-hmm. And so the relief comes when somebody comes along and says, you know what? We ain't doing that. We're going to walk around. We're going to tell these people we don't like them. And we're going to be free in doing so, right? And so that becomes cathartic for a lot of folks. And whether they say it or not, but they're increasingly getting to the point of saying it, yeah, that's how I feel. I don't like you people. I'll never like you people. And whatever I can do to oppress you people, I'm going to enjoy doing it. As you said before, it's not about the law. It's about the punishment. And when you really look at it, when you got billions of dollars backing you, you got billions of dollars in the bank like an Elon Musk, why are you running around the whole world preaching anti-blackness? His uplifting of the Afrikaners, his speeches overseas, which clearly means that this is something that is deeply embedded. This leads me to this. On this 250th anniversary, are we on the precipice to seeing a return to segregation? Because now I'm starting to hear this. And here's the twist on it. There are people that are black that have almost romanticizing about it. When we had our own neighborhoods, things were better. Right. And everybody I know who went through segregation is not trying to return to that at all. You know, I mean, we all have parents and grandparents who went through it. And, you know, and for those who are alive, that's the last thing they want to do. And they can tell you, yeah, we had our own stores. We had this, that, and the other, but it ain't something you want to do. And if this country has learned, they'll be like, yeah, you know what? Let's do the segregation thing. Get some people to say, yeah, let's have it. But then it's going to be that type of, I don't know if it's Bantustan or whatever, where it's like 10 of you can live here. 5 of you can live here. 6 of you can be here. And let's see. And let's just see how we're going to decide black. Are you real black? Are you 8% black, 10%? Let's kind of put it this way. So you mix, we'll put you over here. And then we're going to require you to have papers if you go from one place to the other. That's the type of segregation I see getting put in place. Yeah. People think that it's going to be like, oh, we have the southern states and we could just be one big happy family. No,
1: right.
0: You're here. In by the lake in Oakland, and then the next black township is in Fremont. And in order for you to go from the lake to Fremont, which is 30, 40 miles, you have to get permission. It ain't like one, it's not no one thing. While everybody else gets to move freely, and we see that playing out in Gaza, you know, in the West Bank and all that, the settlers coming in, taking up, and you only have these roads. So I see us headed in that direction, and they'll use the threat of crime. You know, look at the teen takeovers.
1: Yeah.
0: Look at the high, because you keep hearing this. Look at the disproportionate amount of crime that they're doing. We need to do something. And if we can't have another, a gated community.
1: Another subtlety was, the Europeans who are here in America really like what they see to encourage more European immigration.
0: Yeah. So I see that maybe coming.
1: Or at least being
0: floated around.
1: I think we got to go back to Amy Coney Barrett. I don't play the game that a lot of people play when they talking about RBG, Ruth Bader Ginsburg, RGB. I'm like, RGB gave us ACB, Amy Coney Barrett, because she didn't retire or resign even after she got colon cancer. Ruth Bader Ginsburg, she stayed on and it backfired. So Amy Coney Barrett, when she was going through the hearings, she was asked about Brown v. Board of Education as settled law, and she wouldn't answer the question. And I've been telling my students for the last year, we are one ruling away from going back to Jim Crow segregation. Not two cases, not three cases. We're one Brown v. Board type case, and these people are pushing it. We're being sued out here in San Francisco for the Reparations Committee. They're suing HBCUs for anything that's specifically black. Any kind of black women's business efforts where they're trying to come up with a solution to all this unemployment they've recently found, they're being sued for that. The court has told us it's racist to resolve racism. It's racist to stop racism. That's the mindset of this court. Any solution to the racial problem is inherently racist, and it must go back to default, which then puts the white back over everybody else compared. So if you take away Brown, we're right back to Jim Crow. But if you put Brown in, white people have to behave. That's the problem. White people have to change. See, we're putting the burden on ourselves in this conversation, but James Baldwin refused to do that. Baldwin put it back on them, that it was their crisis. Toni Morrison said, they are bereft. What is wrong with you when you look in the mirror? She says, well, who are you? Are you any good? Are you smart?
0: But that's that tension again. That's that tension, right? You know what? I'm on it. I am bereft. I'm on it. I'm gonna be that guy, right?
1: And so you get your ass whooped like a dude did last night. That's what I'm saying.
0: Yeah, but see, that's distraction. What's not distraction is the policies of a Stephen Miller.
1: I think if somebody had avenged George Zimmerman when that happened, a lot of what we're seeing, apart from the courts got their own logic. The streets have theirs. And when you saw what the people did to Chud the Builder and this other guy the other night, that's street justice. I'm saying if somebody had taken care of George Zimmerman a long time ago, and I ain't the first to say that, half of these ordinary racisms that we're seeing in ordinary encounters may not be, there, because when that father's son got killed by the police, when that brother went up there with that car and killed the cop back, the whole country was like, whoa, what if we have more brothers like that as opposed to...
0: But you know what? And I don't want to get too distracted and go down this road. Trayvon has a father. And that's what your father's supposed to do. You have a family. That's what your family's supposed to do. End of story. You know what I mean? You know, it's not like, and if you ain't doing that, then I don't know, you know, because other fathers would.
1: Right.
0: You see what I'm saying?
1: Right.
0: And we'll just leave it at that.
1: Right.
0: So I want to come back to this. With these rulings that we just have, the big ruling that took place yesterday was one where these corporations can't be sued for causing you cancer. That's a big brick in the wall. You don't have to get permission to bring your firearm into the thing. Of course, the protections on Haitians have been removed, right? Today's ruling that unlimited amounts of money can be put into an election. Again, the tension. I no longer have to coordinate and no longer have to hide behind the shadows and say, Dr. Taylor, pretend we don't know each other. And why don't you go run a campaign on my behalf? Now we could just say, let's Elon, bring your billions and put as much as you want into an election and call it a day. Right. So, and that's coming on the heels of the redistricting stuff that went down, right? Which was also upheld. So there's a lot of things for us to chew at. I don't know, you know, I think that's very reflective of the anti-blackness that is still America. But with this political landscape, how do you see things falling out, and what should people be doing? Is there one particular battle we should be taking on?
1: You know,
0: go ahead.
1: I think the people should continue to support candidates who articulate issues that focus on, you know, life issues, not ideological issues. And that means, you know, kitchen table issues. That's what Bernie's been addressing. That's what the DSA, for the most part, you know, a lot of these people are millionaires from these socialists are millionaires like Bernie and Jane Kim over in San Francisco and the boy that just ran for Nancy Pelosi's seat. Somehow the socialists all in the DSA are all millionaires. But I still think they're a better alternative than the pro-Israel centrists. And they're that big split. So I think, you know, the opportunity is now how to exploit the pressure points in these tensions between the Democrats. But in a way that pushes for progressive issues. Like when people talk about these DSA and Democratic Socialists of America, there's not a single thing that Bernie believes that's different than Martin Luther King. Bernie is Martin Luther King ideologically. So Bernie is FDR. Bernie is LBJ. Bernie is the New Deal. And what we're talking about really is rescuing the New Deal of FDR from the centrists of Bill and Hillary Clinton, who were trying to appeal to Reaganites and the Reagan Democrats that we both grew up under in the 80s and 90s. So again, the Rainbow Coalition element within the Democratic Party is what Fred Hampton identified, Jesse Jackson mastered, and Obama's campaign and Kamala's largely perfected, even though she lost. So we have that partisan element within the two-party system. In the past, people like Ella Baker and Fannie Lou Hamer, they ran against their own party in 64. In 83 in Chicago, when they supported Harold Washington, Black Chicago ran against the Democrats of Jane Byrne. Won. So that can be done. Again, the Mississippi Freedom Democratic Party of 1964 was an example of what Black people can do as a party strategy, run against the party and move it to the left. That's what Fannie Lou Hamer and Ella Baker did. And again, 20 years later, when they got the first Black mayor of Chicago, Harold Washington, that was the strategy. Black South Side, Black West Side opposed the Democratic machine in the city and won. We used to have something called the Black and Tan Republicans. That's what we became. In between Lincoln and FDR, we created our own party within the party, and we called ourselves Black and Tan Republicans. So after Lincoln, we stay Republican until FDR, but when FDR comes around, we're no longer Lincoln Republicans. We become New Deal Democrats.
0: That's the voice of Dr. James Taylor, political analyst, talking about the state of the nation, looking at the Supreme Court rulings and where we're headed. What we're talking about is that tension that says, I need to say yes, I agree with the principles of the United States that have been presented. We're all created equal, blah, blah, blah, blah, blah. But now I don't want to do that because what I have never resigned from, what I never transformed, is anti-blackness. And so the Megyn Kellys of the world, and we can pick any number of folks who, you know, are trying to do shock and awe in terms of their presentation, become distractions. You know, and they rage bait, they do all these things.
1: Right.
0: And for them, it's cathartic. I just want to, you know, Paul Mooney used to make that joke. I just want to say the N-word 50 times, you know, just so I could feel good. So these things is, you know, so that's why I'm not really interested in
1: evil, all that evil, that to wear all that evil. Look at Mitch McConnell. He's probably dead and they just ain't told us yet. Trump, look at him. He's falling apart right in front of us. Our ancestors, I believe, destroyed the Alcatraz. Whatever they call it, Alcatraz prison, alligator Alcatraz, with hurricanes. You see floods happening in places. Now, don't get me wrong, our people get hurt too. But my point is, this ain't going to go the way Project 2025 think it is. This history is not going to be linear and just there's going to be some high white moment. The high white moment is over in America. They had their time. And actually, demographically, even though they can redefine what whiteness is to include Asians and Latinos, and they will to try to say whites are still a majority, you and I live every day in most of the rooms you're in all day. But white people are the minority here in California. I showed my son at DMV yesterday. I said, look in this room. It was 80 people in DMV. It was one white person on both sides of the counter. I said, look, there's nobody white in this room. This is the future of America. It was Asians, Latinos, Blacks, all mixed, but very few white people. Now, you can go back south and in the Midwest, that will be the reality. But California, I'm saying, the California model of ethnic interaction or whatever word we use, it's going to be the American. This is now a minority-majority state. That's the future. So white folk, right, if they want to be treated right in the future, they had better develop generations of young white people who don't think they're better than anybody else, because short of an outright apartheid state, it's unsustainable unless they do an apartheid
0: state. Yeah, but the other trick to it then is, you know, as we learned, white supremacy can be practiced by people who ain't white. And you made an interesting comment, Dr. Taylor, about, you know, the bringing a party together, and you know, you talked about that sort of, you know, the Bernies of the world and the DSAs and all that. Well, to my point about bringing people into a situation and have them carry out the water of white supremacy, one might argue you can look at a number of black elected officials right now. Hakeem Jeffries, Gregory Meeks, right? We can go down the list. Who, you know, Wesley Bell, right? So these folks are black, and culturally speaking, they can come in there and they can, man, I listen to Outkast, and they can wear a Biggie t-shirt and they can play dominoes and do the Cupid Shuffle. But when it gets down to power, they're not going to be pushing reparations, and they're going to do the bidding of AIPAC, so they've been bought off, right?
1: Yeah,
0: and
1: yeah,
0: to the point that these are folks that we don't want in our rooms, right? I don't want to deal business with them because they are bought and they are hopefully owned, right, by folks, and increasingly more, right? Yeah. And so there's got to be a political line of delineation. And just because they're black and Democrat doesn't mean that they're black and for black folks' interest.
1: They even told the governor of New York out. They got the governor of New York, the former black governor of New York out here, you know, and they got the sister, the attorney general, who I like. Both of them are in New York, you know, opposing the progressive move. And what they're opposing is their grandmother's and grandfather's ideas. These are Bernie represents the New Deal. They're,
0: right, but
1: all these people we're talking about who are opposing the DSA, they're really opposing their own parents' ideas.
0: Well, part of what they're also looking at, they're saying there's no black representation in these spaces, right? So that's a criticism of Mandami and others. The pushback on that is that black people wholeheartedly align themselves with Eric Adams, because they played that card, representation. We need the brother here. So he was corrupt, but you got behind him. You had your Conrad Tillards and other folks, you know, speak loudly, and you lost. And you lost big time because you had another faction within the party that just said, I ain't going to vote at all. So the ones that voted got behind the establishment, the Gregory Meeks and the Hakeem Jeffries and the Eric Adams, right? Yeah. All of them AIPAC bought and sold, right? The other folks said, well, I can smell BS with these guys, and I don't see ourselves represented with this DSA thing. So I'm going to sit this one out, right? And there's no answer for that. We saw that in the last election.
1: Well, right? Stacey Abrams is the answer, but go ahead. I'll get to that.
0: I mean, but even then, with Stacey, you had your Killer Mikes and other people who came along as an establishment who undermined what she was doing.
1: Yep, right? David Banner.
0: Right. Well, not David Banner, but Killer Mike did, right? So okay. you can't really...
1: Because what she did well, real quickly, is she went after the never voter or the rare voter or the person in your family that never votes, as opposed to what the Democrats go for every year is what they call likely voter, which means I voted last time. But what Stacey tried to show this country, like you're saying, and I'll set up real quick, more than a third of people stayed home. So that's who Stacey went and got.
0: Right. But unless you're able to sustain the type of work that she's doing with ongoing engagement.
1: Right.
0: Then they're going to stay home again. We saw that in Texas and other places where people came out and then they sat back down, right? And sustaining means you got to make a seat at the table. This comes back to the Lincoln thing. I'm not talking about seeing a black face at the table that doesn't do business that we really need.
1: Right.
0: Hakeem Jeffries is the leader of the Democrats.
1: Right.
0: He is the, you know, if he was in a majority, he's the Speaker of the House. He was Nancy Pelosi. He inherited what Nancy Pelosi left, right? But he is not owned by us. He's owned by AIPAC, right? And he's going to do their bidding first. And if there's some crumbs, he'll give it to us. And then what he can do is performative stuff. He can say, I was in Bed-Stuy and I was out there, you know, at the Biggie Festival, at the Jamaican Day Festival. He can do all that stuff. But when it comes down to issues that you need, like if you go, can we have rent control? He wasn't backing that. Now, Madani did and got it, right? But he wasn't backing that. And that's what black people needed, right? If you're talking about you need an alternative and you need law enforcement that violates to be punished, he wasn't trying to do that. You see, I mean, look at Eric Adams, you know, rhetoric, right? Yeah. So we can go on and on and on. And to your point about investment. So if you look and go, okay, these kids who you're saying are doing teen takeovers and unruly, what do they need? Oh, they may need
1: summer jobs,
0: things like that. They weren't doing that, right? And so at the end of the day, there's got to be a clear understanding. Do I want representation in terms of visibility and what is symbolic, or do I want real substance and change? And that's where you start to have the problem of, I hear what you're saying, but if I let you in the room, you're going to start transforming things, and we can't have that, which is why you start to see anytime you move in that direction, you know, systemic undermining.
1: And
0: transforming this country to where we are fundamentally seeing each other as humans is something that people ain't willing to do, because it means they got to give up something they become very comfortable with, whether it's anti-blackness, anti-women, whatever it is.
1: James Baldwin called it the price of the ticket. He said the price of the ticket is love.
0: I don't want to love. I'm so used to hate, and I get paid for hating. You know how much money I get if I go.
1: If you call a baby an N-word, you can get $800,000. If you call a baby an N-word at the playground, like that one white woman did.
0: Well, you literally can by social media because they pay for your interactions. So hence you get the rage baiting.
1: Let me say this before we leave. James Baldwin, as I said, put the burden of racism back on white people, and so did Toni Morrison, and said to them, basically, you all have to grow spiritually, because black people, not all of us, but culturally, generally, historically, we've been off racism. White people are not where we are in terms of not being racist. Black people might express prejudice, biases, stereotypes. That's harmless for the most part without power. But white people, Baldwin, like even Malcolm Jamal Warner, I don't know if he really said this, but now on the internet it's being attributed to him that slavery was white history. How we've survived and dealt with it is our history. So that's what I'm saying. Baldwin would not put the burden on you and me and the next generation or two to come with some magic solution that's going to make blackness work in America. The truth is, white America needs to grow up and be like us when it comes to racism. Davey, when you walk out of your room, out of your place, and me, we don't go around looking for people to look down on. But white people like Chester Bill and these others that aren't famous and that are a part of the Project 2025 agenda, homosexuals like Peter Thiel and racists like Thiel and Musk, is they are bereft and they are obsessed. But what I'm trying to say is they wake up every day hating. You don't. That's a sign of immaturity if you're walking around hating other people. So I'm saying black people, because of our subordinate position in history, have been way more mature than white people are today on race. White people are still childish about race. We've moved on because we don't go around, attacking white people in mass, you know, because we're mad that they did something to the little boy in Mississippi or the boy in Florida or anywhere else we could choose. So again, they wake up angry. And like you said, I want to be anti-black. Well, I'm saying to you, if that's what they are, the country can only evolve when they finally grow up off of racism. White people are immature compared to non-white people on race.
0: The Peter Thiels of the world are billionaires, and they have everything that they could possibly want.
1: And they're unhappy.
0: They're unhappy. So I don't know if they wake up hating black folks, but I know they wake up trying to play God because there's nothing else left for them to do. Like Hunger Games, sitting in a room and seeing what happens if I move these pieces and create these conditions and relishing in how people react. I think people that are under them who are sitting there who can't reconcile the fact that they're living in this country and they don't have a pot to pee in, right? And they've been sold the dream that they're now realizing is a lie. Before they turn their anger towards the Peter Thiels, they tap into this historic carnal desire and say, Peter Thiel and Elon Musk and Mark Zuckerberg are not your enemy. You know who your enemies are? These teens, these black teens on Alameda Beach, these teens that are bipping

0: cards and they show you a video, and that's who you go after. That's who your enemy is. And those folks who are sitting there confused and angry and upset and saying to themselves, I know that these folks who look like me didn't betray me to that degree. It must be Dr. Taylor and his rhetoric that did it. Mm-hmm. It must be this radio show that did it. It must be these people, which is the oldest trick in America's book. I mean, that was the whole thing with Beacon's Rebellion and the whole thing.
1: Right.
0: You know, separate the people, right. Separate
1: and,
0: the have-nots.
1: And it's why socialism doesn't work in America, even though the DSA is having their time. Going back to what we were saying earlier, I just recently heard Bernie say the word black about a week ago for the first time in 10 years. Bernie doesn't say black, but things are so bad after they took away the Voting Rights Act recently that he had to say the word black. That part of the problem with the Democrats is they'll say trans, they'll say women, they'll say LGBTQ, they'll say the working class, they'll say unions, but they won't say black. And that's why the Democrats are always in trouble with us. They will represent trans people, and I'm not putting trans people down. They will represent anybody else, and they will verbalize their issues, but they will not say black because the Democratic Party is an anti-black as the Republican Party, except for the black and brown rainbow coalition within the Democrats. In other words, we once were the rainbow in the Republican Party, and then around FDR's time, between FDR and MLK, we moved from, you know, from Lincoln over to FDR into the Democratic column. But again, partisan politics is just one front. Like you said, the courts are another front. It's a real problem that Amy Coney Barrett has two adopted Haitian children. And she still ruled as she did and voted as she did on the TPS case. But Governor DeWitt, and I wanted to get this in quick, Governor DeWitt from Ohio and the state of Florida, which has a lot of Haitians, they are going to be devastated. I heard someone break down how the cost of everything is going to go up because in order to replace these cheaper workers, those that are cheaper workers, you're going to have to pay other people more. And the hospitals in Florida and the hospitals in one area of Florida, I think they said out of 10,000 Haitians, 1,500 work at one hospital. So now if they go get those 1,500 people, what happens to that hospital? See, racism hurts white people too. They don't see it directly. But if you can't go to the beach because kids are wilding, as they said back in the day, and you can't go to a restaurant without, you know, somebody grabbing your cell phone, or you can't go to Starbucks and type on your laptop without somebody grabbing it. That's white people not getting away with the racism that they think they're getting away with. In other words, Booker Washington and others said, you can't keep somebody else down and not be there with them. So the white population through policy, especially in both parties that are anti-black, they think it's for their good. But it's for their, you know, it's not for their good. I think it's in the Bible where Joseph in the Bible says about his brothers in the book of Genesis, you know, when they sold him into slavery, which I don't believe is true, but they allegedly sold him into slavery. He said, you meant it for my bad, but God meant it for my good. So what I'm saying is all of this anti-blackness that's percolating in the Trump era, we are going to have a pendulum swing back in the FDR direction in response. Probably 30, 40 years from now, we won't be here, but it's not going to be permanent, where this country resorts back to segregation, again, because whites are not the majority anymore. So they don't even have the position outside of policing to enforce it. And again, are y'all going to want to still be racist 75 years from now? Are you going to want to be on top of the black society 75 years from now? I honestly think the last white man can be seen in the next 150 years leaving this country the same way Columbus was the first one. That's what the data shows. It's irreversible. That's why MAGA matters. That's why Trump is happening. That's why the Proud Boys is happening. Because the opioid crisis. Google the term deaths of despair. And I guarantee you won't say a word about black people, but it will talk about middle-aged 40 to 50 to 60-year-old white people who believed in the Reagan American dream. And by the time that Reagan got finished destroying the New Deal, the middle class them that we all were supposed to get when we got in our 50s and 60s, it ain't here. So that's the crisis of MAGA, a bunch of middle-aged people who believed in the American dream, and Ronald Reagan took it right out from under them. Medicare, Social Security, other kinds of social net safety net programs. FDR

0: Big shout out Anita and Davey D. Yeah, right, feel me? Yeah. 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
0: Kind of crazy, though. Oakland, stand up.
1: Yeah.
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1: Welcome to Electronic Intifada Radio. I'm Nora Barrows-Friedman. On this episode, remembering my childhood during the First Intifada. Author Mohammed Al-Sayed talks about growing up during a grassroots Palestinian uprising against Israeli military occupation.
2: We didn't know that every taxpayer in the strongest economy in the world, wittingly or unwittingly, was contributing to the funding of the IOF, whose mission was to annihilate an uprising of people who had decided to stand in the face of oppression and apartheid. We knew none of that. We only knew that there was a colonial displacement settler invader and that our job was to resist.
1: And on the resistance report, John Elmer reports on how a Hezbollah anti-tank guided missile torched an Israeli army tank during the Battle of Ali al-Tahrir Ridge.
3: In that strike, four Israeli tank crew were killed, including the commander of the 52nd Armored Battalion as part of the 401st Armored Brigade, which of course ran roughshod over Gaza, is responsible for the killing of Hind Rajab, among others, and they have paid the price in Lebanon.
1: This is Electronic Intifada Radio. I'm Nora Barrows-Friedman. This episode highlights the news, interviews, and reports from our podcast on June 24th and John Elmer's resistance report on June 25th, 2026. Later in the show, Mohammed Al-Sayed will talk about his new memoir called Scars and Medals. His story includes answering his grandmother's dying wish to embark on a high-stakes quest to find her son, a rebel uncle who vanished while being hunted by Mossad. But first, with their offices destroyed and their colleagues targeted, reporters must create new paths to continue their work. We've published many features in the last week, but today we're highlighting Gaza's journalists forced to start from scratch by Ahud Nassar, writing from Gaza. Inside the Media Solidarity Center in Gaza City, journalists work away on laptops or talk on their phones. On many days, the center is so crowded that it's a struggle to find a seat. Established in August 2025 by the Gaza Journalists Syndicate, the media solidarity centers, including one in Khan Yunis and another in Deir al-Balah, serve as a home base for journalists who have seen their offices destroyed and their colleagues killed by Israel. The Gaza City hub is located in a large white tent, about 100 square meters, inside the courtyard of the Rashad al-Shawa Cultural Center. The walls of the tent are lined with photos of the journalists who have been killed by Israel since October 2023, including Al Jazeera correspondents Anas al-Sharif, Mohammed Kareka, and Ismail al-Ghul. Israel has killed nearly 300 journalists in Gaza since October 2023. 14 of those killings have occurred after the October 2025 ceasefire. Journalism in Gaza is a precarious and dangerous profession that has undergone massive ruptures in the past 3 years. Yet the center provides a sense of community and camaraderie for the 100 or so journalists who come here each day, many of them to use the internet and to take advantage of the electricity to charge their devices. There is no longer a place for journalists to work, said Ahed Farouana, secretary of the Gaza Journalists Syndicate, in an interview with the Electronic Intifada. The tools and equipment they relied on have been destroyed or worn beyond use, and there are no spare parts to replace them. Farouana has been a journalist since 1998 and has held the secretary position of the syndicate since 2023. He said that field reporting has become a priority in Gaza, as journalists strive to convey the suffering of the people as a result of the occupation's crimes. Yet journalists, newsroom, and the equipment that makes reporting possible have all come under sustained attack by Israel as it seeks to dismantle the infrastructure of independent documentation in Gaza. The Palestinian journalist exhausts every possible means to overcome the obstacles this war has imposed, he said. Photographer and writer Samar al-Yazigi, 38, was forcibly displaced from her home in Jabalia to a school at the beginning of the war. She brought her equipment with her, but when Israeli soldiers raided the school, she had to leave everything behind. When she returned after the incursion ended, her gear had vanished. She believes the soldiers took it. Al-Yazigi's situation has become increasingly precarious. Before the war, she worked 12-hour days at Al-Alamiya News. Now she can only manage 4. Her phone is old, its memory is full, and she cannot load more photos or video footage. Within a week or two at most, I will lose my ability to work entirely, she said. My phone is going to give out completely. She cannot afford to replace it. Her latest work focused on a child named Ali, who developed kidney disease due to drinking contaminated water. Although Ali holds an approved medical referral for treatment abroad, the closure of the Rafah crossing has prevented him from traveling to receive life-saving care. During the ongoing genocide in Gaza, Al-Yazigi has been drawn to covering humanitarian stories. The limitations she faces could have meant a dead end in her career, but she continued to adapt and find ways to continue her work. Around 4 p.m., the Media Solidarity Center tent empties out, and only a few journalists are left working. Nearby is a large encampment of tents where displaced families live. There, next to the journalist's tent, daily life carries on as women cook over fires and wash clothes by hand. Those are excerpts from Gaza's Journalists Forced to Start from Scratch by Ahud Nassar, a journalist and teacher in Gaza, on electronicintifada.net.

0: And now for the resistance report, where the Electronic Intifada's John Elmer brings us details on week 16 of the defense of South Lebanon, including the Battle of Ali al-Tahir Ridge.
1: This is the resistance report on day 993 of Israel's genocide in Gaza. It's day 116 of the battle in South Lebanon, where we are currently on day 5 of a pause in fighting related to the Iran-US negotiations. Of course, Israel's violating the ceasefire, but in broad terms, there's a major pause in operations that have been in effect all week, and Hezbollah, of course, has adhered to that. This is coverage of week 16. Of the battle in South Lebanon. We're going to be focused today principally near Yahmar, north of Matula. Matula is inside Israel. Yahmar is on the northern side of the Litani River. And then that is where the Beaufort Castle is. And up from the Beaufort Castle is the Ali al-Tahir Ridge Line, which we are going to be focused on this show today. The IDF's buffer zone, 10 kilometers along the border, but is connecting Matula up to Beaufort Castle and further to the Ali al-Tahir Ridge. But of course, the memorandum of understanding that was signed in Islamabad is very clear. Lebanon is number one. It's the number one point of the 14-point MOU. And it says specifically that the ceasefire will ensure the territorial integrity and sovereignty of Lebanon. So the games that Israel are playing here are in contravention of the MOU, and we'll see how that unfolds. Netanyahu said that the IDF will not be withdrawing from the buffer zone as long as he is prime minister. There's, of course, elections coming up in Israel in a few months. Naim Qassem from Hezbollah, the secretary general of Hezbollah, said what we have heard him say many times, which is that we have made the decisive choice and we will never return to the era before March 2nd. The project to eliminate Hezbollah has failed. Be confident that the Israelis will be driven out of every inch of our land and victory will be achieved. In the negotiations, they have set up a monitoring cell. They're calling it a deconfliction cell that includes Pakistan, Qatar, Iran, and the US. So this is not a ceasefire that is going to be overseen by the United States, which obviously has zero credibility. They are the same military, for all intents and purposes, as the Israelis. And so obviously them alone monitoring the ceasefire is absurd. It has always been absurd. We can see it in Gaza. And the Iranians are not allowing that to happen in the memorandum of understanding through these negotiations. So there's definitely some optimism of that track. We will wait and see how it unfolds in the coming days and weeks. North to Nabatea is the strategic ridge line that we are going to focus on today. Ali al-Tahir Heights, the high point on Ali al-Tahir ridge line, 690 meters. That is the site of a former Israeli military outpost, the Dalat outpost that was destroyed in 2000 when Israel was defeated in South Lebanon and fled in humiliation, leaving their computers on and literally running down the hill. They abandoned that post and it was blown up by Hezbollah shortly after. Israeli troops moved north, attempting to take this ridge line when ceasefire talks were seemingly going to curtail Israeli operations. And they were met with steep, fierce resistance along that ridge, attempting to fight uphill, like Sun Tzu would recommend you do not do. And all of the Israelis took significant losses over the weekend during those battles in that area. Kfar Tibnit is where the Israelis were attempting to advance from up onto the Ali al-Tahir Ridge. The ridge line is the highest point. It overlooks the city of Nabatea, which is a major city in the south. It also overlooks to the south into Palestine and into the Galilee Panhandle over northern Israel. As the Israelis attempted to come up the ridgeline, an anti-tank guided missile strike, a Hornet strike hitting a tank. In that strike, 4 Israeli tank crew were killed, including the commander of the 52nd Armored Battalion as part of the 401st Armored Brigade, which of course ran roughshod over Gaza, is responsible for the killing of Hind Rajab, among others. And they have paid the price in Lebanon with that operation. The tank was destroyed, burned, with the tank crew inside, and Israel could not recover the bodies. It's Friday morning at 12:20 a.m. is this operation. They killed the crew of this tank, the commander of the 52nd Armored Battalion, the gunner, the loader, and the driver were all killed, and the vehicle was not able to be recovered. And we remember this back from the resistance report back in Gaza, when we watched Qassam fighters deliver a guerrilla action device through an open hatch of a Namur troop carrier exploding inside. What Israel did in that circumstance was allowed the troops inside, the 10 of them inside, to burn alive while they towed the tank back to Israel. That was unable to be done because of the logistics and the attacks by Hezbollah over the weekend. And Israel was not able to recover the bodies in that tank until the ceasefire came in place on Sunday. They were able to get it Sunday night, 3 nights after the tank was torched by a Hornet anti-tank guided missile strike. There was 3 Merkava tanks that were attacked with anti-tank guided missiles. Not sure if there was multiple strikes on one. Mocking the Israeli tank armored corps. Their slogan, "The man in the tank will win," is the Israeli armored corps slogan, which comes from Israel Tal, who was the designer of the Merkava tank that was thought to be indestructible until it met the resistance in Gaza, and it met the resistance in the 2006 war, of course, particularly in the Battle of Wadi Saluki, where an entire Israeli tank column was destroyed of Merkava tanks. That quote comes from him, and so it has a long history within the Israeli Armored Corps, and the 401st Armored Brigade is part of that corps. There's 3 brigades that make up the Armored Corps, the 7th Armored Brigade and the 188th Armored Brigade, and then each of those brigades have 3 battalions under them. So the 401st has the 52nd Battalion, the 9th Battalion, and the 46th Battalion. The officer that was killed, the commander of the 52nd Battalion, he was the 4th member of the 52nd Battalion to be taken off the battlefield 2 times in Gaza and 2 times here in Lebanon. Israel said what happened to the tank on that Friday night. They basically listed every possible option because they couldn't access the tank to do an investigation. So they literally just, at one point they said it was an FPV, another point they said it was an IED, another point they said it was a hatch was open, one point they said it was a malfunction. They just had no idea. But here, if you simply read the Hezbollah field report, they could have known exactly what happened. It says, "The Islamic Resistance lured an Israeli armored and infantry platoon attempting to infiltrate the northern side of Aliyat Tahrir Heights into an ambush kill zone where they destroyed 3 Merkava tanks with guided missiles and continued to engage the force with intense rocket and artillery fire." The Israeli ambassador to the U.S. said that over a 24-hour period, Hezbollah fired 147 rockets, 20 explosive drones, and 9 anti-tank missiles during this battle. The Israelis lost in those 3 days 42 killed and wounded, including that entire tank. And they suffered that defeat, were unable to take control of the ridgeline. Because the operation was in the middle of the night, because the fighting was all through the night, I don't expect that we're going to see any more footage than we saw already of this operation. But it was clearly a significant hit. And again, Israel goes into a ceasefire, adheres to the ceasefire in their way, because they take significant casualties. That was the consistent pattern in Gaza before the ceasefires. When the Israelis get hit really hard, they're ready for a ceasefire. And that seemed to be the case here as well. In Kfar Tibnit, like I said, this is where the Israelis were based for their push on Ali al-Tahrir Ridge. This is a forward command position. A number of casualties in drone strikes, an FPV drone strike seriously wounded 5 soldiers in Kfar Tibnit in a strike around Beaufort Castle. 1 were killed and 13 were wounded in a single strike from the commando brigade. We're going to pick up on an M113. People remember these are aluminum 70s era troop carriers that are not fit for contemporary battle. what the Israelis use them for and have used them for in Gaza and are using them for in Lebanon is to use them as bomb shuttles, explosives shuttles, or themselves a bomb, essentially a car bomb. The resistance destroyed it before it could blow anything up. 30 anti-tank operations in the 3 weeks leading up to the pause in fighting. I don't know what to call it. It's not a ceasefire. We don't really have another word. The word ceasefire was supposed to have a meaning. Israel has, of course, and the United States have destroyed the meaning of ceasefire. But right now we have, a broadly speaking, a pause in fighting. We'll see how long that lasts. So this has been the Resistance Report covering week 16 of the battle in South Lebanon.
0: That was our contributing editor, John Elmer. You're listening to Electronic Intifada Radio with me, Nora Barrows-Friedman. Just a few weeks ago, on May 15th, was the annual commemoration of the Nakba, the day that Israel and its state ideology, Zionism, proclaimed itself on top of Palestine in 1948. Amidst countless systematic massacres of Palestinians and the burning, looting, and theft of their homes, land, cultural heritage, and livelihoods. Of course, 78 years later, the Nakba has never ended. In Gaza, Israel's ongoing genocide has killed tens of thousands, possibly hundreds of thousands of Palestinians in the last 2.5 years. And in the West Bank, Zionist settler colonial violence is accelerating. Inside historic Palestine, Palestinian citizens of Israel continue to face systematic apartheid, racist pogroms, and internal displacement. And around the world, millions of Palestine refugees are still struggling to return home. In his new memoir, Scars and Medals, Mohamed Al-Sayed takes the reader through his journey as a child coming of age during the First Intifada in the occupied West Bank city of Tulkarem, as he learns about his grandparents' traumatic experiences during the Nakba and how it shaped the lives of his parents, his uncle, and himself decades later. And just for full disclosure, I had the honor of writing the foreword to Scars and Medals, which is published by Iskra Books and out now. It is my pleasure to have Mohamed Al-Sayed with us today to talk about his memoir. Mohamed, thank you for being here.
2: Thank you for having me.
0: The book is beautiful, and I wanted to begin by just having you dive into your story. You open your memoir in 2010. In the U.S., and you kind of set the scene for us. And like so many Palestinian families, your relatives are scattered around the world. Some are in Palestine, some are in the States, others are elsewhere. Can you talk about situating yourself as a Palestinian, exiled and in the diaspora, as a young adult, far from where you grew up in Tulkarem, and farther away in many ways from where your actual hometown is in historic Palestine?
2: Yes, I started the book in the U.S. because this book is directed to the West, and I wanted it to start in the West. I came to the U.S. when I was 24 years of age, so I was well aware of what was happening. And if anybody reads my memoir, they will understand all the traumatic events that I've been through. So when I came here, I was looking for a little bit of rest and a little bit of a relaxation and maybe just winding down from all the complications of the occupation, because occupation is a very tiring machine. It wears you down. And while I was doing that, I was starting to meet up with people and striking conversations. And what I've noticed is that as soon as you introduce yourself as a Palestinian, you notice that, okay, now on a pedestal in a courthouse and I have to defend myself and my people just for us, we're guilty of being Palestinians. And that was pre-October 7th. That was the perception that the West had about the Palestinians. Everybody had that perception either from their church or from the TV, or if they watch conservative televisions like Fox News, they definitely thought of us as stray wolves that are willing to eat the Israelis alive if we could. And that's why we were encaged in these, you know, ghettos or the open-air prison in Gaza. And that was a false narrative. It was completely false. So I had to strike conversations, and once they got to know me and learn more about my past, my history, my livelihood in Palestine, they will start to sympathize, they will start to relate, and they will start to understand. The mere simple thing of being a human being was taken away from us. We were stripped down from the humanity of things. We were never presented with our faces or our names. That's why my memoir came to flush up the story of the Palestinians. I wanted it really to touch up on the human aspect of it. So we're trying to bring back the humanity to the Palestinians. That was my motivation from writing this book, because all of these conversations that I had when I first arrived to the U.S. showed me that the Hasbara machine had money well spent over decades and decades in the West to portray us as those animalistic, monster-like beings.
0: You mentioned you grew up in the West Bank during the First Intifada. Can you talk about what your childhood was like? You talk about your friends. You saw your best friend get shot by the Israelis when you were just a kid. Talk about what it was like in Tulkarm in those days.
2: When we were children, we weren't indoctrinated into anything. We were just children. All we wanted to do is get out of school, throw these backpacks, pack some lunch, and hopefully do the homework quickly and go to play. Go out and play. That's all we wanted as kids, just like any other kids. But the occupation that was imposed upon us, the daily atrocities that happened to us, took away that very little human-like normalcy. So the first instances where I noticed that we were actually people under occupation, we weren't living in a normal place where your own policemen and your own military would be, you know, patrolling around you. Those actually were people who meant harm to every single one of us. That happened when I was 5 years of age. Prior to that, I was home kept with my younger siblings, and we just played at home. Any loud banging or any siren or anything like that, my mom would make up excuses for why it's happening. And I would believe her, and I wouldn't know that the outer world was that tough, crazy world. My instances started when I was in first grade, when I started going out to school. The school that I went to, a school that was built by the Ottomans. So even my school witnessed Palestine before an Israel was ever erected. So it predated it, because everything around us really predated Israel. The olive trees, that's why they uproot them all the time. Yaffa's orange trees, where Palestine used to be the world's major exporter of oranges, all of that got uprooted, and the very few that were left started being wrapped up with paper that said product of Israel. The irony of it, the same countries that used to import it from Palestine, the very following year of 1948, they started receiving the same oranges but wrapped up with Israeli flag. Shame on these countries that accept and taking it, and shame on them not protesting the change that happened in front of their very own eyes. When I came in touch with the Israelis for the first time, I was in first grade. I was very naive because I thought life was rosy around me. I was going to school to make friends and start playing with the kids and maybe learning some alphabetical lessons. But then on the very first few weeks of school, there was this attack in what predated the First Intifada. It was some of the escalations that actually led to the First Intifada, because there was a lot of tensions that led up to the First Intifada. This one hit our own city, Tulkarm, which was very special in the sense of it being very close to the border, where some of my friends' houses were actually, when I go back and visit them right now, are erected right by the separation wall, which separated us, the apartheid wall. So we had that direct contact with the occupation. So anything that happens, you will feel it right away. And in our school, it wasn't any different. An attack happened on the city, and the shopkeepers and the farmers and the doctors and everybody went out into the streets to resist this attack by settlers and IOF. Clashes happened. They burned out tires and started throwing rocks at them because we had no weapons. And if you wonder why the First Intifada broke out in a peaceful manner, i.e. just throwing stones at a nuclear military power that's backed up by the world's strongest military nuclear power, is because we had no weapons. And if you think of this, about 7 million Palestinians between Gaza and the West Bank hadn't had a single pistol to defend themselves with it was the evil working of the British kingdom when they had the mandate for 30 some years after they took over Palestine when they defeated the Ottoman Empire. And every work that they did was actually just pushing for the establishment of the state of Israel. But us as children, we didn't know what was happening outside the walls of the school. We were on the second floor, and very soon we started smelling the fumes of the tear gas. And we knew then that something wrong was happening. So kids started questioning what is happening, and also the teachers started knocking on each other's doors and talking to each other, trying to explain what happened and sharing with each other the very little information about what was happening outside of the school. And eventually, as things gotten heated up even more and gotten closer to the school, the principal decided that it wasn't safe to keep kids like little chicks in a coop, enclosed in a school that was very ancient, very old, not prepared for any kind of emergency. So he decided on a limb that, okay, I need to let go all of these children so they don't suffocate inside their classrooms, overcrowded classrooms. 45 to 55 kids per classroom is too much, but that was the budget that the occupation allowed for us to have schools back then. So in an eye blink, I found myself a five-year-old who didn't know which direction his home was. I was in the streets, children yelling and screaming and running in every direction. I'd look at the skyline and everything was mixed up between the smoke from the burnt tires and the tear canisters all together in a mix that was apocalyptic. The sounds of rounds being shot in the background kept coming out all the time. Sirens with ambulances coming back and forth. It was apocalyptic and I didn't know what to do. I started running in one direction for a second and then realizing that wasn't the direction of home. So I would turn around and start running towards the other direction. I didn't know where to go. And thank God my dad found me. He was looking for us to pick us up because of the mess that happened. And I saw his car. He yelled at me and I hopped in the car. My other brothers, who the older ones who were in school, were with him already. And he took us off back to the house that was on the outskirts of the city, so away from all of this theater.
0: Can you talk about the story of your grandmother, Jamila, and what it was like hearing for the first time as a child that she wasn't from Tul Kerem, that she was from Jaffa, and how that kind of informed who you became as a child?
2: My grandmother was very near and dear to my heart. Because of her character, she was a doer. She was a resilient person who had fallen so many times and still got up and still rebuilt her life. She was destined to live inside the refugee camp for the rest of her life, cursing her destiny. But she refused. She worked alongside my grandfather, who had passed a few short years after they got out. They together rebuilt their life, bought a piece of land, right outside that camp, and started rebuilding. He purchased the shop in the city of Tul Kerem, and she started planting oranges, just like they did back in the city of Jaffa. This time, right outside the camp, in a small piece of land, less than an acre. But it was just an extension of who they are and why they did this. I opened up to life, finding her in her home, not too far from our house, who was built on the family's extended land that they ended up buying after the Nakba. So I thought that was the status quo. That was how they were for the rest of their past. But after the first Intifada broke out, and after my dad told me about the truth of those soldiers that were shooting at us when we broke out of that school event, I asked him about what happened even earlier and how did we get to this. And they told me you needed to talk to your grandmother. She will explain to you because she outlived the occupation and she saw what happened to her. My grandmother used to, alongside my grandfather, they owned an olive orchard and a barley field. And they had a small shop in the city of Jaffa. And they had a house by the beach that I didn't know any of that as a five-year-old. that's when I got to learn all of that. And when she explained it to me, and she told me that she used to sell and buy in the shop with money that said Palestine on it. She told me that the books, even the Bible, that their neighbor, the Christian neighbor that they had, had a map at the index of that Bible that said Palestine on the map. And everything predated Israel. There wasn't an Israel. That was the norm to them. And that 1948, when the terrorist gangs attacked their city, they had to flee with nothing but my older uncle in her arm and my older aunt running behind her and my grandfather. They destroyed a part of the house that they had with the shelling, and they barely escaped by the skin of their teeth. And they left not getting anything out. They ended up in the refugee camp, but they worked very hard and they rebuilt their life again. And that's how I got into CVM. When she explained to me this story, she went into her old closet and opened it up and grabbed the tin can that she kept her valuables in. And she grabbed the key and she grabbed some kind of a deed that she showed me to what she once owned. It was very hard for her to remember all of that. And she broke into tears for the first time because she was like a role model for me. So I saw this very strong woman who would always overcome any obstacle. I never saw her shaky or sad or even crying. That was the first time she cried, and I didn't know how to handle it. And I had to soothe her and soothe myself. So we hugged each other and she started crying, and I probably cried with her when she explained all of that to me. That was me learning about my history that I needed to know, my roots and where I'm from, where my people are from, and us as a family as well.
0: Yeah, and of course that informed who you became as an adult as well. And one of the stories that kind of guides your memoir is the story of your uncle, Ghazi, who you mentioned was a, you know, just a toddler during the Nakba. Can you talk about Ghazi and his story, and through that, your very intimate connection to the Palestinian resistance? How did Ghazi resist the Israeli occupation? What did he sacrifice? And why was this such an important component of the story that you told?
2: Not foreign from any other family in Palestine. We have a portion, a good portion of the family are the ones who lived during the 1967 catastrophe. We call it the Nexa. This came not so many years, about 18 to 20 years after the original Nakba. Nakba means a catastrophe, but really it was a genocide. So the genocide is not a new thing. We had one after the other throughout the past 80 years. For people to witness the current one that just happened in Gaza, it's not the first one, but this is definitely the first one that got broadcasted in 4K live on your handheld cell phones. That's the difference. But the amount of killing and the amount of children shredded and the amount of women killed is just as much on every single occasion. Israel never stopped its genocide. It has some kind of a sick, twisted dial that they have. They dial it up sometimes and then they dial it down depending on the policies and whatever politics happening in the world, but they never stop it. As of right now, as we speak, the genocide in Gaza has not stopped. People may have forgotten because they're not seeing the shredded children every single day. But those who outlived the genocide are still living in tents, are still living in conditions that humans couldn't even tolerate for a week. They've been doing this for over 2.5 years now. It's intolerable, but they know that one day this siege will be lifted and they will live free men and women eventually. Just like my grandparents dreamt of normalcy to come back to their lives, and my parents did, I do. And that's where my uncle was coming from. He, as a young man, had been breastfed the resistance, because I think even the trauma that his mom had when she had him in her arms and she was running and falling and tripping until they reached the refugee camps in Tulkarem, I'm pretty sure that trauma got stuck with him, even if he wasn't aware what it meant. It was integrated into his genes, and it ended up one way or the other, shaping him up. Him growing up, seeing his parents working very hard because they lost their generational wealth to rebuild the very simple basics of life to provide it to them. He knew very well that it wasn't easy to have something. And he knew very well to have the occupation, the same occupation, come back in 1967 and try to take it away from them for the second time in their lifetime. It wasn't something he was going to tolerate. So he organized with a lot of his classroom kids and his neighborhood buddies, and they decided to resist. They didn't have weapons inside the West Bank. So they gathered up whatever they were able to, sticks and knives, and they wanted to resist an army that was an army machine that was really fed with the state-of-the-art weaponry that the West manufactured back in 1967. So they were outnumbered and they were outpowered to the point where they were driven out. The ones that got shot in the back were killed, and the ones that managed to reach the Jordan River and cross it survived. My uncle was one of those who survived. And then he got into the West and he realized that even outside there was another battle that was held for the Palestinians, because we were hunted down, every single person who resisted or who completed their higher education to become something important that could come back one day and rebuild, were hunted down in Europe. And Europe was ill-informed back in the 70s, just like how the U.S. was up until 3 years ago. And the governments of Europe were hands in hand with the Mossad, chasing them one city after the other, one country after the other in Europe. And that was his life. It was a dangerous game of hide and seek, just like the one we played when we were little kids, throwing stones at an army and then getting shot at and then getting killed. He had the real deal up in Europe, and him and those who survived with him managed to survive, and they wanted to hurt the enemy where they could. And they organized out there. They realized there is weapons that we can purchase and we can use. And they did that to the point where he was imprisoned in Sweden. He had numerous lifetimes against him. And I think at certain point in his life, these are information that I got to learn after I met him. But when he got out, he still went through another set of events that caused him just to cave in, shell down, and hide. Just live a normal life away from the radar of the grid. And his whereabouts were unheard of. My grandmother didn't know anything about him. After he left outside, he sent a couple of letters through proxies so he wouldn't get caught. And after that, when the chase got tense, he couldn't even send letters. And obviously, he got present. Now we know he got present. We thought he was shot dead. So every trace of news about him was just gone. My mom thought he was dead. My aunt thought he was dead. And my grandmother never thought he was dead. She had a firm belief that he was alive. He's her son, and she was able to detect it somehow. On her dying bed, I was already living in the U.S., and I was visiting. And she was really old. She couldn't move. She couldn't get out of bed. She was under the custody of my mom. And I was visiting for about 20 days. So every afternoon I would go and have talks with her. She would have the same old talks that she fed me when I was a little kid, recited back at me, and I was enjoying them, every single moment of them. I would drink tea with her. On the last time, I was going there just to say goodbye to her because I was coming back to the U.S. the following day. And she told me that she wanted me to look for her son. And I was startled by that request because I thought we'd moved on, and she was on her deathbed. I knew my uncle was around the age of my dad, so he probably, if he'd left, he'd be a senior man, you know, walking with a cane or something. That's how I imagined him, if he'd been alive. But for a person who'd vanished 40 years from that point, I didn't know how to look for him. But the way she brought it up to me, I couldn't say no to her and leave her the next day brokenhearted, more so. So I just said, yes, I will do it, and I will look for him, and I will bring him to you. And I promised her, I made a promise that I probably had no idea how I would fulfill. And I left. I left feeling good that, hey, I gave her hope. But as soon as I landed in the US, I realized what big of a load that was on me personally, because every night I'd wake up and I'm like, what kind of promise did I make to my grandmother? So I started searching for him in a serious manner. And we contacted the Palestinian embassy in different European capitals. And they started searching, but nothing led to any hope. Until about a year or a year and a half later, my grandma passed. And I failed. I failed to give her the very little thing that she wanted. It was devastating to me, because that was one simple thing. Just to let her know her son is dead. You know, that closure. I couldn't give it to her. And it was so hard that I became even more insistent that I was going to find him. I started searching even harder, and we found the lead. And in no time, I found myself in Sweden, searching for a man I never met. I don't even know how he looks like. The only trace of his whereabouts was a city in Europe 45 years earlier. And the only trace of his appearances was a black and white Torah picture that he took on his prom or graduation day or something like that when he was 18. So I ended up going to Europe, chasing after any trace. And we went to see a couple of potentials, but there was one potential that sounded real. And I started pursuing it harder and harder. We talked to the people that lived in the building, and we banged on the door with no hope of anybody answering. I had numerous attempts, and I explained them in details in the memoir. Some of them were outlandish. Some of them were, you know, standard pursuits. But I ended up getting him to open up the door after maybe 6 days of pursuing him and getting the equivalent of 911 emergencies to intervene. We ended up embracing on the front door, myself, and maybe he was the past that was lost, but also my future had I not done this step. Because of the broken child that I have is the same broken child he had. So after we embraced and I sat down in his apartment for 3 days and nights, we had no sleep. Maybe we napped every now and then, but it took him 3 days to explain to me what happened to him. So if I landed in Sweden looking for like a broken man or a lost man, I left out, you know, finding and saying goodbye to a hero. That's for sure. And I was very proud of him. And I'm hoping that that would have put a closure to my grandmother's spirit. Hopefully she's relaxed and relieved.
3: I believe that fully. And how you describe that in the memoir is so moving and so emotional, that your uncle's sacrifice and your grandmother's sacrifice, but her also just kind of unwavering belief that he was still alive somewhere, and how she understood, you know, as painful as it was, why he couldn't be in touch with his family anymore. I have to think that she passed, Allah yarhamha, with the belief that you were going to make good on your promise, even though maybe you didn't believe it yourself at the time, yes. But you did. We just have maybe, you know, 10 minutes left, but I wanted you to actually read from your memoir. There are so many incredible stories that, you know, that we've talked about already, but I was wondering if you can read from the chapter entitled Intifada Tensions.
2: It's a good chapter, Intifada Tensions. So that was in the city of Tulkarm in 1988. So that was the beginning of the Intifada. And that was probably my first year of school when I was a little kid. The barley had been harvested in the field behind our house. And my two older brothers and I were playing soccer on the flattened surface. We'd gathered with our neighbors, Fuad and Bahir, who were both older than me. Bahir had just finished high school and was about to leave for the U.S. to attend university. The older boys were often annoyed by me trying to join them, since in their eyes, I was still a baby. But I didn't care. I had no desire to join my younger siblings. Toy cars and dolls held no interest for me. Besides, the older kids knew things, secrets that I could learn. In the distance, we watched a patrolling armored vehicle enter the Tulkarem refugee camp's main road. We could hear the thunk of rocks hitting the thick metal plating, and soon it was in pursuit of the youths. Soldiers firing off rounds and hurling canisters of tear gas from their vantage point. Most of the refugees scattered, but to our horror, a few ran towards the field where we were playing. Out in the open, they were an easier target for the vehicles to follow. And as luck would have it, we were standing directly in their path. We sprinted for home. The house my dad had built between the olive orchards was secluded, at least a quarter mile away from the nearest home. This idyllic peace was once the envy of our friends. But when the Intifada started, living in a house far from the city became a curse. Yes, it was a very big curse. I can attest to that. Escalation started at night between the trees in the orchards. And some nights, the soldiers would clash with the resistance youth in and around our property. My nights were filled with sounds of yelling, shooting, and soldiers' boots stamping past the windows. On occasions, rounds would slam into the thick outer walls. On bad days, when the fighting would escalate, I would spend most of the night under my bed, terrified of passing before a window. When the sounds of war eventually died down, I'd climb back into a bed, hoping my brothers hadn't noticed my cowardice. I probably spent more nights under the bed than over the bed, especially the first year of Intifada. That day, as our precious soccer ball lay abandoned in the field, the back and forth between occupation soldiers

soldiers and the youth kept going through the afternoon, and it only intensified as darkness fell. I lay in my usual spot on the floor under the bed, wishing I wasn't such a baby. I was fast asleep against the cold floorboards when the sound of banging at the door woke me. The first rays of sunlight were peeking through the window, and I knew my family would still be asleep. I found them gathered in the living room, facing the door as it shook on its hinges from the force of the pounding. Mom gathered us up with her as Dad went to slide the bolt open with shaking hands. A unit of military infantry stormed inside. There must have been over a dozen of them. To a boy like me, they seemed so tall, giants, as they towered over my father. They were angry, machine guns hoisted, fingers on the triggers. I despised their army green outfits. The sound of their communication unit was still ringing in my ears, shouting back and forth in Hebrew, a foreign language that I didn't understand. It sounded harsh and alien to my ears. They split up, half lining us up by the wall in the living room and frisking us while the rest searched the house. My younger siblings were crying loudly, but I kept quiet, following the lead of my older brothers. They opened closets and drawers and threw everything within on the floor. They kicked doors open, breaking locks. To my surprise, my father spoke to them in Hebrew, asking what it was they were searching for. They told him that they were looking for a few guys who'd thrown stones at them earlier. These rebels had run toward our house. My dad assured the soldiers that there was no one else in the building but the family members. After stripping the house and finding nothing, they lounged on the furniture and ordered my parents to make them breakfast. My parents got to work immediately, while one of the soldiers stood in the doorway with his gun pointed at them. Me and my younger siblings hovered in the kitchen, but my two older brothers were forced to keep standing against the wall in the living room. As much as I wanted to emulate the older boys, I was relieved that I was permitted to stay close to my mother. Once breakfast was ready, they made my father taste every plate to ensure it wasn't poisoned before they began to eat. Later, they locked us in one room and spent a couple of hours on the rooftop of the house, observing the surroundings. After what seemed like an eternity, they left. "I'm not sending you guys to school today," she announced that morning. My two older brothers objected to her suggestion immediately and began arguing that not sending us to school wouldn't prevent bad things from happening. After a 10-minute argument, our parents caved. The truth was, we weren't that much safer at home anyway. As my father simmered with frustration and humiliation, I continued to master my ability to bottle up emotions. Up until that time, I had been the spoiled young son, prone to emotional outbursts. Now, I withdrew, and I was not the only one. My father became more serious and more nervous, and he started to show less affection towards us. He withdrew, spending more time in silent isolation, and began to act in ways we had never seen before. If he heard noises coming from outside, day or night, he would walk right up to the window to try to identify the source. At the time, his moodiness confused me, but now that I have a family of my own, I can relate to those feelings of vulnerability and helplessness. How would it feel to be responsible for protecting your family while aware that should a threat arise, there was very little you could do? If anything, having a man in the house probably made us a greater target in the eyes of the enemy, a greater threat. As my father withdrew, my mother became even more protective. Playdates and adventures became a thing of the past. Even visiting Grandma Jamila, my favorite person in the world, was a rare treat. As the demonstrations, chases, shootings, beatings, and terror continued, we started to witness fellow students being arrested, shot, and injured. It didn't even feel out of the norm anymore.

0: though they still carry the keys to their homes and shops around their necks as a reminder of the rights that had been taken from them. So many would die believing that one day their families would return to claim what had once been theirs. For us, the new generation, those were empty dreams. Though as it was, there was little to gain from the past. Instead, we had to fight to preserve the little we had left. Resisting the occupation was the only option. As a young kid, we knew nothing about the Anti-Defamation League, ADL, and its influence on the political and social fabric of America. We knew nothing about the Zionist lobby in Washington. We knew nothing about the American-Israeli Public Affairs Committee, AIPAC, group that lobbies pro-Israel policies. It was a major donor and influencer in electing politicians and Congress members, sometimes influencing even the President of the United States. We didn't know that the U.S., a country that was 7,000 miles away from Palestine, was supporting those who took our land with almost $4 billion annually. We didn't know that every taxpayer in the strongest economy in the world, wittingly or unwittingly, was contributing to the funding of the IOF, whose mission was to annihilate an uprising of people who had decided to stand in the face of oppression and apartheid. We knew none of that. We only knew that there was a colonial displacement settler invader, and that our job was to resist. This resistance came with a high price, and the worst was yet to come.
1: Mohanned El-Sayed, the author of the memoir Scars and Medals, out now from Iskra Books. Mohanned, thank you so much for being with us. Mabruk, thank you, and congratulations on this book. We hope to have you back on the Electronic Intifada very soon. Thank you so much.
2: Thank you for having me. I appreciate you.
1: That was author Mohanned El-Sayed. Thank you for tuning into Electronic Intifada Radio. I'm Nora Barrows-Friedman. 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

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On this show, you'll hear solutions journalism for social justice, fueling action, not despair. I'm Sonali Kolhatkar, host and executive producer. This week, we'll present a special on freedom and independence in the United States. As the nation marks its 250th anniversary, who really gets to be free? First, Heba Gawayed, a sociologist at CUNY Hunter College, will analyze the Supreme Court's shattering rulings on asylum seekers and TPS holders and what it could mean for more than a million lives caught in the crossfire. Then we'll turn to Lydia Koza, a prison abolitionist whose wife, Autumn Hill, is one of the Prairie Land defendants sentenced to decades in prison as the first victims of Donald Trump's crusade against the mythical organization of Antifa. And finally, we'll hear from organizer Erin Carter about Day One, a new campaign challenging the nation's whitewashed history and presenting a bill of essential rights. That's coming up in just a moment.

0: 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The United States Supreme Court on Tuesday, June 30th, handed down a rare defeat for President Donald Trump by upholding the birthright citizenship assertion of the U.S. Constitution's 14th Amendment. But just a week earlier, two shattering rulings upended long-standing immigration pathways. In back-to-back 6-3 rulings on the same day, conservative justices upheld the practice of turning away asylum seekers at the U.S.-Mexico border, and they affirmed Trump's desire to overturn the temporary protected status of 350,000 Haitians and 6,000 Syrians currently residing in the United States. Joining me to tell us all about it is Heba Gowayed. She's a writer and associate professor of sociology at CUNY Hunter College and Graduate Center. She's the author of the award-winning book Refuge, How the State Shapes Human Potential. And she wrote a piece in The Guardian newspaper about the Supreme Court's rulings. Welcome to the program, Heba.
1: Thank you for having me, Sonali.
0: I have to say, I honestly was kind of bracing myself for the Supreme Court to overturn birthright citizenship, just given how much it has affirmed the Trump administration's agenda, going as far as to, you know, focus on semantics, bending over backwards to rewrite the Trump, you know, Trump's own sort of the intention behind his words, etc. Let's talk about the TPS specific ruling. TPS, I understand, was basically as a designation that was created to protect people who wouldn't necessarily be eligible for asylum. Is that right?
1: Right. So, you know, unfortunately, what we saw today in terms of birthright, just briefly, is something that should have never, ever gotten to the Supreme Court. You know, the Constitution is quite clear on what birthright citizenship is, what it entails, and it is really a foundational building block for what this country is, which is a country of immigrants. And that brings us to the tragedy that is this TPS case, which is that asylum law by definition is very narrow. So the only people who qualify for asylum, and that's not just in the United States, but globally, as per the United Nations definition, which is adopted by these states, is for people who are fleeing persecution on the basis of race, on the basis of identity, on the basis of tribe. And so it's actually a very narrow definition of who qualifies for refuge. And so what's happened in the United States, as well as in other countries, is for a creation of an alternative category. In the case of the United States, that's what we call temporary protective status, which allows for the United States to provide refuge for people, or to provide a space for people to be safe from violence. And in this case, it's from endemic violence in their countries as a result of wars or other forms of conflict, as a result of pandemics, as a result of natural disasters, to be able to be safe as those things are happening in their countries. But the problem with TPS, Sonali, was that it never allowed a pathway to residency. And so what ends up happening is that people can get a renewal of that designation every 6, 8, 12 months, with our 18 months, sorry, without there ever being a pathway for them to stay. And given that these violences in these countries are not stopping, given that environmental degradation is only on the rise, given that our world is becoming more and more unequal every day, what ends up happening is that these people have been here for over a decade, in some cases over several decades, have built lives, have U.S. citizen children, and now all of a sudden they're being told that that status is being canceled on the basis of racism against them and nothing more.
0: Haitians in particular, 350,000 of them residing in the U.S. under TPS. The TPS designation was created in, I believe it was 2010, when there was a devastating earthquake in Haiti. Over 100,000, I think it was 150,000, 160,000 people were killed, which is an unimaginable death toll from a single incident. And so these are folks who have helped to sort of revitalize Springfield, Ohio, for example, right? What's going to happen to them now?
1: So, you know, it's not only the devastation of the Haitian earthquake. Haiti has been a victim of global colonial devastation, whether it be the fact that, you know, the only reparations ever paid for enslavement were paid by the people who are enslaved themselves, the Haitians who paid it to the France in what some have called the greatest heist in history. Haiti was colonized by the United States. The United States played a role in maintaining authoritarianism there. And so when we're talking about Haiti, you know, we are talking about the earthquake, which is when this designation happened, but we're also talking about a country that has not had its fair shot. And then all of these people came here. They are extremely productive. I mean, you know, by some estimates, it's over $30 billion in contributions to the economy, you know, and not that anybody needs to contribute to have their humanity valued, but it's also just a fact of what immigrants do for this country, including these immigrants who also, Sonali, don't get to access any of the health, you know, social service benefits. And so you have people who are paying into a system that they really cannot benefit from, and who are members of our communities. I mean, you know, something that compelled me to write this piece that you're referencing is that I have a Haitian student, and I have Haitians who work in my building. And these are lovely, lovely human beings that are just trying to live in safety and should have every right to, especially as the U.S. State Department continues to classify Haiti as a do not travel zone, a level four, recognizing actually some of its gangs as terrorist groups, for their targeting of Americans and for their for the violence that continues to exist there. And so to send all of these people back and to really give them the impossible choice of, you know, facing indefinite detention within ISIS prisons or to go back to a country in which they, you know, fled from due to this violence is really a horrific turn of events. And it's not just the Haitians or the Syrians that this is going to impact. There's 1.3 million people in the United States that hold temporary protective status, and all of their futures are imperiled by this decision.
0: Right. The Trump administration could choose to apply the Supreme Court's ruling to every single category, a national category that is here under TPS. And I want to pick up on what you were mentioning, that this is a status that has, you know, for depending upon the country designation, has been extended, usually over and over again. And so people build lives here. So when you give people, and it's similar to DACA, I think, in the sense that when you give people the ability to remain here legally, but always at the whim of the state and never with a option to turn that temporary status into a permanent status, they live here with deep insecurity. And those lives they've built, but also the ways in which they've contributed to the economy, can just slip away. And you pointed out in your story that something like half of the bodegas in New York City are owned and operated by Yemenis. You know, this is the kind of thing that it's going to hurt the U.S. to lose these people, right?
1: Absolutely. And every decision on immigration is similar in that sense, is that we have this understanding that immigrants cost the country. This is the understanding that is fed to us by these politicians. And it's not just, unfortunately, it's not just, you know, on the right, but even on the left, you see, or even among, you know, your mainstream Democrats, you see this language of securitization that has resulted in this behemoth apparatus in the form of ICE and the behemoth apparatus of our borders, which, by the way, the funding for them increased year after year, regardless of who is in power. And this, you know, with this Trump administration, we've seen that exploded and ballooned, but the apparatus has long existed. But this way of thinking, the securitization way of thinking, always imagines the immigrant as somebody who is dangerous, as somebody that you need to control, as somebody that's costing you. But actually, the data has never borne this out. Immigrants are huge contributors. They really do make this country what it is. If there is a great America, it is because immigrants created it. And to deny these people, to push them into precarity, to push them into the margins of society, is going to shape every aspect of our lives, culturally, culinarily, socially, because there's so many mixed status families as well in the United States, as well as, of course, economically, because immigrants are time and time again proven to be net contributors to the economy. But, you know, as Trump has said, there's no price tag to this mass deportation policy that he envisions. It is a blatantly racist policy, and actually one of the most horrific maybe aspects of the Supreme Court decision, in addition to the substance of it itself, is the language that that Justice Alito used, where he dismissed all of the racism that has surrounded immigrants, saying these are reasonable policy declarations, right? And so this is a specifically and blatantly white supremacist position that's bringing us this. It's ideological and has nothing to do with the well-being or safety or prosperity of Americans, you know, whether they are immigrant born or not.
0: The argument from the white supremacists is often, because you broke the law, you should be deported. And if you want to stay in this country, you have to do it, quote unquote, the right way. But with this ruling, we see more and more legal pathways simply evaporate, right? And that is the point. And then also now there's a potentially large pool of hundreds of thousands, maybe 1.3 million people for ICE to round up and put into the giant cages that it has bought up around the country, many of which are sort of half empty. These are considerations, are they not, that we really need to understand this issue in?
1: Absolutely, right? So when we're talking about legal and illegal, right, why don't people just come here legally? These are people, they were completely legal. You know, a lot of them actually came in through parole. A lot of them came in with inspection. And whether or not they did, they were granted temporary protective status. They were seen to qualify. And overnight, that's been canceled. And it's not just happening to TPS holders. We're seeing asylum seekers get systematically denied, get pre-terminated, which is a new term that a lot of people don't actually know, which means that people's claims are not even heard in United States courts, and instead they're sent to a third country to have their asylum claims heard there. We've seen the attack on H-1B visas, right, for workers. We're seeing permanent residency come under attack in terms of anybody who advocates for Palestine becoming ineligible.
0: And if you want to apply for a green card, you have to now do it from outside the country. That would have applied to me, to my parents.
1: And that you would lose the job, right? So say, for instance, you're getting your green card because, you know, it's through, you've been working at a place or you're around your family. That means you're distant from your family. You're distant maybe from your children. But also you may lose the job that is allowing you to actually maintain your residency in the United States. And so, you know, these are nonsensical decisions, but what they're doing is canceling legal statuses that existed and creating now new enforcement opportunities for the state, because you're right, they are building these warehouses and these are for-profit enterprises, right? So for every dollar that GEO Group or Core Civic contributed to campaigns, they got $11,000 back by some estimate. That's 11,000% return on your investment, which is an astronomical amount. So this is absolutely a profit-making institution. It's a profit-making prospect. And if you're going to shutter the border in the ways that they're doing, you also mentioned the metering decision from the Supreme Court, and you're going to deny people from entering, well, you need to be able to fill those warehouses that you're building somehow. You need to be able to turn a profit somehow. And so this aspect of the Trump administration's mass deportation policy, which is getting a lot less attention than the mass goons, is 100% central to the vacating of the United States of people of color, which is ultimately, I believe, the project of this administration. It is an ethnic cleansing project. And TPS is the single largest and potentially most fatal blow two immigrants that we have seen in contemporary United States history, because it is 1.3 million people whose lives are imperiled with the stroke of a pen.
0: You also point out, finally, Heba, that Congress could actually take action and presumably after Trump leaves office, put forward some kind of legislation because to undo what the Supreme Court has done, because Supreme Court's rulings aren't the last word on anything. We, the people, are, you know, elect representatives whose job it is to make laws. That is really how anything can and should happen in this country. And so it is something that Congress can undo, right?
1: So what this decision has done is that it's precluded the courts from having any say. So it's said that the executive's decision here is unbounded, but you're absolutely right. We have a system of checks and balances that, to my knowledge, has not been canceled. And right now before Congress, there are two things that they can do immediately. So the House has already passed a bill that would protect Haitian TPS. That's now before the Senate. The Senate has been dragging its feet on it, but the House bill actually passed with bipartisan support because people, I think, around the country recognize the contributions that people are making to their localities and recognize how unpopular it is to forcibly remove hundreds of thousands of people from their homes and their communities, and for neighbors to watch neighbors be brutalized in this way. But the second thing they can do is they can pass legislation, which honestly, this is the original sin of this kind of temporary status, which you mentioned also DACA. Similarly, is that they can pass laws that allow for people to actually have a pathway to residency and a pathway to citizenship who are on these temporary statuses. It should never be that people's lives, people's futures, people's ability to parent their children and go to their jobs in the morning should be subject to the whims of politicians, especially in this moment in which our politicians are blatantly and openly racist against them.
0: Well, Heba, I want to thank you so much for joining us today. I really appreciate your analysis on this issue. Thanks so much.
1: Thank you for having me.
0: And we'll link to the story that you wrote in The Guardian about this. My guest has been Heba Gowayed. She's a writer and associate professor of sociology at CUNY Hunter College and Graduate Center. And she's author of the award-winning book, Refuge, How the State Shapes Human Potential. 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

0: 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It is the first application of President Donald Trump's designation of Antifa as a terrorist organization. This despite the fact that Antifa is not an organization and the fact that no one was killed. The sentences are shockingly long, with a total of 450 years between 8 people. Among them are Autumn Hill, who received a 50-year sentence and whose wife now joins me. Raised in Tempe, Arizona, Lydia Koza is a prison abolition activist. She's also active in the transgender community and has worked as a freelance web developer and studied mechanical engineering. She is married to Prairie Land defendant Autumn Hill. Welcome to the program, Lydia.
1: Hi. Thank you for having me.
0: So these sentences are unbelievable, and I cannot imagine what you're going through. I imagine this past year has been a tremendously anxious time. Let me first ask you to describe for our audience, just to put into context, what it was that your wife has basically been accused of doing, convicted and sentenced of doing. The incident was one where one lieutenant police officer was injured and nobody was killed. How do you explain it to people? What happened last year? July 4th, I believe it was.
1: It was July 4th, 2025. You can see how awake I am or not because of the amount of stress I've been going through. On July 4th, 2025, there was a noise demonstration at Prairie Land Detention Center in Alvarado, Texas. A noise demonstration is basically a demonstration of solidarity, a protest in support of people who are detained or incarcerated. My understanding is that the defendants wanted to show people who were put in this detention camp, which, by the way, almost nobody, you know, nobody there is, to my understanding, credibly accused of a crime. This is for civil immigration violations at most, you know, if even that, you know, ICE has taken these people and, you know, warehoused them after kidnapping them out of their, you know, homes and neighborhoods. The point of the protest was to show them, hey, you matter to us. We know your families miss you.
0: One person was injured, and the person who was convicted of injuring them was one of the Prairie Land defenders, Benjamin Song, who received the 100-year sentence. Is that accurate?
1: Yes. So after most of the protesters had already left, the facility staff told them to leave, and they left. An Alvarado police lieutenant showed up in response to what from the facility was a vandalism call. Note that they could not identify any of the defendants who were sentenced on June 23rd as having been tied to the vandalism conclusively or any act of vandalism. This police lieutenant showed up in response to what from the facility was a vandalism call, saw a fleeing unarmed protester and pulled his service weapon and turned this service weapon on fleeing protester. And what happened next? You know, we can kind of reconstruct from the, you know, the trial exhibits and the testimony at trial. But one of the most, I think, relevant things here is that the defense was not really even allowed at this trial to argue their case in defense of the defendant because the judge granted a motion by the prosecution to block arguments in favor of a self-defense theory of the case before the defense had even had the opportunity to speak. And in response to this police lieutenant testifying that he pulled a gun on a fleeing unarmed protester.
0: So we have 8 people, including your wife, who were now sentenced. This, as I mentioned, was the first time that the newly designated enhancement of Antifa has been applied. It seems pretty clear to observers that the Prairie Land defendants are being made examples of, because this idea of Antifa being a terrorist organization is ludicrous. There is no organized, quote unquote, Antifa kind of grouping, right?
1: Well, no, there isn't. And this is one of the things that's especially shocking about the way that this case was prosecuted. Essentially, the government had cooperating, testifying defendants who did not go to trial. They accepted a plea deal and testified against these defendants who even said, no, like these people did not identify as a member of a group called Antifa. They said that, no, there wasn't a group called Antifa, and it certainly could not be described as a terror cell. And the judge even said before or during the charge conference something like, and this is a bit of a paraphrase, do we really need all of this Antifa stuff in there? Whether they were Antifa or the Methodist Women's Auxiliary of Weatherford, why does it matter? So even by the charge conference, the judge was very skeptical of this idea of Antifa. And I think the thing that the Antifa prosecutorial frame opened up was that it allowed them to materially make the trial not about the defendant's conduct, especially because a lot of the defendant's conduct, like, they didn't do anything that would have been describable, like, as violence. Like,
0: their actions did not rise to the level that justifies the sentences.
1: Right. And but what this allowed the prosecution to do was drag in the defendant's beliefs and the defendant's literature, the defendant's personal lives, the defendant's romantic lives, basically everything that you would expect the government not to be able to bring in, because that's essentially a violation of the First Amendment, because the First Amendment covers freedom of belief, freedom of speech, freedom of the press, freedom of association, freedom of petition. And the government was bringing in material that would have been protected under this, for which notionally they could not be criminal, like the defendants could not be treated as criminals for. And yet they used this material to scare the jury. And they use this material to dehumanize the defendants in the eyes of the jury.
0: The defendants who can be found online at prairielanddefendants.com. There's basically a website set up for them. I'm just looking at them. They are primarily women and people of color and trans folks. They represent the quintessential enemies of the MAGA project and the people that the Trump administration would like to designate as other. On top of that, of course, they were involved in activism around immigration detention. And so it feels as though so much of this entire case has been about symbolism and a sort of symbolic win for white supremacy, white male patriarchal cisgender, et cetera, right. Supremacy. Would you agree?
1: Yeah, I think that this is, I mean, the prosecutorial frame in this case, I think, is fundamentally a conspiracy theory, and it's fundamentally a white supremacist conspiracy theory, because their entire premise here is that, you know, the government has the right to do whatever it wants to people's bodies, to people's livelihoods. And I think that it's really illustrative, for instance, that they contrasted the defendants against a quote-unquote, a group of quote-unquote good protesters at the detention center who had protested on the same day, the day of July 4th, 2025, who were yards away from the facility. The detainees could not see them, and they had received permission effectively to be on the site, is what they, to my recollection, the witness who they called, the prosecution called up, testified to. And the idea, it's just bizarre to me and contrary to the entire idea of protest that they would contrast the defendants against authorized protesters. Because if you're an authorized protester, who are you protesting and what is the effect? Like,
0: by definition, protest is an act of dissent. Right. And if you're asking for permission, it isn't dissent.
1: Right. And not just that, but, you know.
0: And it's a protected, it should be a protected act under the First Amendment.
1: Right. And on top of that, if it's a protest to do something that you're strictly allowed to do and you've received authorization in advance, then, you know, the state even kind of gets away with treating a bright line legal activity as something that you're just privileged to be able to do rather than something that you have the right to do. And I think that it's not coincidental at all that these defendants are largely people of color and trans people and women, because these are people who got involved in activism because they are involved in their communities, because they care about people who the government has marginalized and who society marginalizes. And this idea of a quote unquote terror cell, you know, this is a very old argument. Really, this has been the entire rationale in a lot of ways for the FBI and a lot of these, you know, three-letter agencies existing. Because, for instance, one of the FBI's first fixations was Martin Luther King Jr. They really, really despised him, and they really despised the civil rights movement. And they launched COINTELPRO to, you know, break up a lot of the civil rights movement, to try to sow, you know, discord within it, to try to, quote unquote, middle America, you know, the more privileged and much whiter section of America against them. And like, this is a shocking escalation. And at the same time, the trajectory as to how we got here is very sadly predictable, I think. And I think especially there are also through lines to the Reagan counter-revolution, to the Reagan increase in government paranoia and law enforcement militarization.
0: And this is where the abolition framework comes through, right? We've seen the defunding of the state and the funding of law enforcement, and that's come to a head. Abolition calls for the upending of that system, a reversal of that.
1: Right. Because the U.S. has, you know, the largest prison population in the world per capita. And really what this has been about has been that it's a way for private prison contractors to make money and for the U.S. government to dispose of political opponents. We have this constitutional loophole where you're basically allowed to be in, you know, the government is basically allowed to enslave you as long as it's punishment for a crime, quote unquote. And really what we're seeing here and just across American history, really in the history of totalitarian governments worldwide, is that whatever they are allowed to do to criminals, whatever, you know, the populace allows to happen to criminals, the government will eventually extend to anybody they want to do those things to.
0: I want to ask you, Lydia, finally, what happens next with the sentence? Your wife has been sentenced to 50 years. I mean, Trump has 2.5 years left in his term, and it's very possible that a future president might pardon the Prairie Landed defendants. But short of that, is there any possibility of appealing these sentences?
1: Yes, appeal is the next thing that we're pursuing. And I have to say that if there is any case that should be reversed on appeal, like in the last 30 years, it is this case. Because if you look at like a constitutional law professor's list of reasons why cases get overturned, this case like runs down the list and checks every box. Like, if every procedural protection that the defendants were supposed to have under the law, they were denied. Every obligation that the prosecutors had to due process, the prosecution shirked. There are arguable instances of judicial misconduct, like the judge declaring a mistrial when the jury pool looked unfavorable to the prosecution on a flimsy pretext, or as Jose Pagliari from Notice reported, the judge meeting with William Barr mid-trial. There are so many reasons why this case should be overturned that if the Fifth Circuit cannot pick even one of them and say, yeah, that was too much. It, not only at that point do we not have constitutional rights for criminal defendants, we don't have an adversarial justice system. Like, at that point, the judicial system has fallen apart and has abdicated itself to being an instrument of the executive will. So I'm very hopeful for an appeal, but I also want people to understand that if there was ever a time when structurally I think the judiciary needs to reverse a conviction, it is this case.
0: Tell me very briefly about Autumn, your wife, and you, the two of you have only been married a few years.
1: We were not even married a year at the time all of this happened. We got married in November 2024. I met her in 2020. We started dating in 2022. She's just the sweetest person in the world. Like, she's so kind and she's so resilient and she's gone through so much. She had a really, really difficult early life. Like, her, you know, family of origin was a very progressive, you know, very religious fundamentalist environment. And she has just over and over again come back from really difficult circumstances to, you know, not only recover for herself and not only build something remarkable like out of herself, but also she is always trying to help people. She was always trying to help people be the best version of themselves. And it's such a burden not to have her here anymore. It is so painful to be separated from her, like, because she is so sweet and she is so good to other people, and, you know, we're all better off having her in our lives. And it's just abominable to me that the U.S. government wants to take this amazing, marvelous, sweet young woman's life away from her entirely, like, that they want to put her in a box for the rest of her life. Like, that's awful. And I feel, obviously, you know, I'm her wife, but I don't, where is the sense in this? I don't understand, like, how this could be motivated by any kind of, you know, it's either, I feel like, hatred or the most cynical sort of rational self-interest. Like, there isn't a reasonable, wise, compassionate reason for any of this. This is unjust.
0: Well, I wish you the best of luck. I can't imagine what you're going through. Prairielanddefendants.org is the best website, I assume, or .com for people to find out more.
1: Yeah, I was just about to have to check that. I was like, I was not sure. Yeah.
0: And we'll link to that from... Yeah. We'll link to that from our website again, prairielanddefendants.com. Lydia, good luck to you, to your wife, to all the defendants. Thank you so much for joining us.
1: Thank you. Thank you so much.
0: My guest has been Lydia Gosa. She is a prison abolition activist married to one of the Prairieland defendants, Autumn Hill. I'm Sonali Kolhatkar, host and executive producer of Rising Up with Sonali, an independently produced, subscriber-supported program nationally syndicated to radio stations, free speech TV, and podcast platforms.

0: 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This year, the 4th of July marks the 250th anniversary of the United States. For Indigenous and Black communities, it has never symbolized independence. As Donald Trump turns the anniversary into a spectacle of white supremacy, Black and Indigenous activists have launched a new campaign to uphold what they call a Bill of Essential Rights. Here to tell me all about it is Erin Carter, an organizer based in Los Angeles with Day One, the newly launched movement marking the U.S.'s 250th anniversary. Welcome to the program, Erin.
1: Thank you so much for having me.
0: What is Day One? It's brand new, and I'd mentioned this Bill of Essential Rights. Give me the lowdown on this new campaign.
1: Absolutely. I mean, I think, you know, Day One is a lot of things, but at its core, it's a movement of people. It's a movement of families, of friends, of neighbors, of communities that have committed to a simple promise. And the promise is that there's not going to be another 250 years of the same kind of injustice that a lot of Black and Indigenous communities and other communities have experienced in the United States' history. So that's really at its core what it is. And what we're really focused on is thinking about what the past 250 years have held, and also really just trying to imagine what the next 250 years can be, and a real commitment to each other that whatever the next 250 years in American history is going to be, it's not going to be the same as the past 250 years. So it's a commitment to the future. It's a commitment to acknowledging the past. And it's a commitment, like you said, to really upholding this new Bill of Essential Rights that we think has a lot of application to a lot of communities, not only in the United States, but around the world.
0: And I want to get to that, but this idea that America is a land of, it is basically stolen lands built by stolen hands. Explain that a little bit more and why it's so important that it's a movement led by Black and Indigenous communities.
1: Well, like you said, it is the history of the United States is those two things. It's that America is fundamentally a stolen land, and it also America's fundamentally has been built by stolen hands. And I think the reason why we have that is as one of the key pieces is that it really acknowledges the particular history that both Indigenous communities have experienced at the hands of white supremacy, at the hands of what systems of oppression have existed in the United States and Black communities in particular. What chattel slavery has impacted, has the way in which chattel history and the history of chattel slavery has impacted Black communities. So we really feel like those two things are at its core, and that in particular, Black and Indigenous communities have felt the yoke of white supremacy in a way that other communities have recognized has been particular in the United States. And so when we think about what the next 250 years are moving forward, it feels imperative, as we mentioned, for our two communities to come together, for us to acknowledge as both Black and Indigenous communities, not only the work that we have to do in the future, but I think it's also important for us as both communities to acknowledge some of the harms that we've done to our communities in the past. But it really is at its core, recognizing the particular histories of both Black and Indigenous communities here in the United States, and a recognition that whatever the future we build moving forward, it will be built at the core with recognizing the impact of stealing land here in the United States, which is how the United States was founded, and the impact of chattel slavery and the labor that stolen hands have done to in the foundation and the building of the United States. So it is just at the core of what we do, because it's at the core of how the United States was founded, quite frankly.
0: So there's the history, which, of course, has been whitewashed, is being the battle over history says so much. And then there's the ongoing reality, right? We see Black and Indigenous communities often leading, unfortunately, the statistics around systemic and institutionalized racism and discrimination around housing, employment, education, healthcare markers, etc. That's not a coincidence, right, given its link to the nation's true history?
1: It's absolutely not. And I think it's kind of, you know, I think there's not a question of whether or not the research reflects this. I think that's somewhat frustrating, is that There has been this dialogue in the past that there was kind of a need to explain or prove the direct connections between white supremacy, between anti-indigeneity, anti-blackness, and the systemic outcomes, both societally, economically, that both, like you mentioned, that both Black and Indigenous communities disproportionately experience. And to your point, it's across all markers: education, income, housing, you know, health access. And so, yeah, that has been, I think, that has been very clearly proven with data. And so it's no surprise to me that Black and Indigenous communities continue to be at the forefront of these movements. And I think, and that is the very reason why they are at the forefront of the Day One movement. And also just to recognize, I think this is a beautiful movement of Black and Indigenous communities. And this is not the first time. To your point, not only have Black and Indigenous communities led this, but there is a rich tradition and rich history of our communities coming together with unyielding solidarity to build a transformative history, a transformative future, I should say, for the United States. So we think of ourselves as standing on the shoulders of our ancestors, of those giants of the past that did the same kind of solidarity work. Our goal is really to pull that thread through the 21st century and to continue, like I said, the work of our ancestors in the past that have really built this Black and Indigenous solidarity that again, we're just trying to continue to pull that through our history and to teach that to the young ones that are looking for a new world. That quite frankly, you know, that's who we work for, right? The young people right now that are looking for a future, that are looking for a community and a space where they feel equal, where they feel like they have the ability to grow and to be successful, and that they aren't going to be hindered, not simply just by their skin color or by their community, right? That they can, that it is really a merit question that folks are kind of facing moving forward. And so, yeah, to say this is a beautiful movement at day one, and we acknowledge the ways in which we're just continuing an incredible history of Black and Indigenous solidarity.
0: Let's talk about the Bill of Essential Rights. We have the Constitution, we have the Bill of Rights, and both are under deep attack. And yet, neither have fully protected people's rights, even when enforced to their fullest, right? They were hard won, and they're still deeply flawed. And they're also steeped in ugly history. Although the original Constitution was based on the Iroquois Confederacy. Tell me about this Bill of Essential Rights and why it's an important thing to, what's in it and why is it important?
1: Yeah, and just to say, I think that your point is really one well made, right? Which is that at the end of the day, these are words on a page, and from the Constitution to the Bill of Rights to our Bill of Essential Rights, they are only animated by the people that say they mean something. And so, you know, I think that is the same for the Constitution, where, you know, we're at the we're watching the Supreme Court make decisions in real time about precedent. And so to say there are words, there are aspirations that are written on the page, and then there are the people that will make them matter. And so we recognize that both of those are equally as important. It is important to put the words on the page. It is important to say that we as a people came together on this day, you know, on the anniversary of the 250th anniversary of the United States, to say that these are actually the rights, the essential rights that we believe in. 250 years from now, when hopefully people are celebrating the 500th anniversary of the United States, and they're celebrating the liberatory history of the United States, hopefully at that point, the hope is that they'll look back at this moment and recognize, hey, in 2026, these folks believed in these things that now we have, now that are so core to our culture, hopefully, and they'll be able to see that pathway. So we see both writing them down like we have with the Bill of Essential Rights, and then there's the second half, which is why we're here, why we've done this work, why we've gathered, because if people don't come together and say, actually, these do mean something to me, I will fight for them, I will defend them, I will go into my community and explain to people what they mean, then yeah, the words on the page don't mean anything. So we believe in both. And so that's why we've taken the time to write the Bill of Essential Rights, which, if you know, we want people to go to dayonemovement.org and read them completely. But, you know, at their core, there really are, there's 11 of them. But the two central ones really focus on the right to land back and the right to reparations, which really connects, like I said, to our real core idea of understanding about the United States, which is that we are, you know, America was built on stolen land and built with stolen hands. And so the right to land back and the right to reparations really address those two key core issues. And then again, as you you know, if you go onto the website, you can see the rest of them. But the ability, the right to feel safe, the right to consent.

0: The right to basic needs. There, like I said, 11. But yeah, really mixing what we write on the page and our aspirations with the actions that we have are core to actually building the future and the world that we want to live in.
1: Reparations and land back are both reparative actions to undo the harms of enslavement and of stolen and of dispossession, right? Those are that's the repair part of the work that there's been decades. Actually, more than centuries of work. Right from the start, there were people opposing enslavement and dispossession, right?
0: Absolutely. And I think, the conversation around land back and the conversation around reparations is a long and storied one. And I'd say, for me, the way that I've always understood it is, there's nothing more American than a hard day's work and a hard day's pay. And there's nothing more American than being able to say, this is your land and this is where your family is from. And so, there's deep connections with our own American, quote unquote, American culture and the right to land back and the right to reparations. And to say that those have been at the core of liberatory movements, not only here in the United States. Reparations and land back are not an American concept. There's something that we see across the world as the impact of global colonialism is what it is, as the chattel slavery is not something that just impacted the United States. The diaspora includes parts of Latin America and Central America as well. And so, these conversations around reparations and land back, I definitely acknowledge that they have been contentious and they have happened for a long time. And I'll be frank with you, I'm a Black queer woman living in America. And so the framing of this can't happen just doesn't quite work for me. I live in a my life is organized around a number of things that simply could not happen. 25 years ago, people told me that I could not be married to a woman. 50, 60 years ago, they told my family that we could not go to college. 200 years ago, they told my family that we could not vote. I do all of those things today with pride, with dignity, with love and with grace. So I don't exist in a world where America can't repair itself from the mistakes that it's made. And it only happens because we animate, we make up the United States. The United States is not a bureaucracy. It's not a code of laws. It's a community. It's a group of 50 republics that have come together and say, we live in different places. We live in different communities and we want to be together as a community. So I don't understand America as a place where things can't happen. I imagine it as a place where we do the things that people said we could not do. And so reparations and land back are imperative. They are an intertwined necessity to address the harms that we know have occurred to both Indigenous and Black communities. And what we know more than anything, even outside of the political context, is that it is important. It is necessary to be accountable. And it is just simply frank that America has not been accountable for the harms that it has caused. It is clear, and been shown through history, just the impact and the ways in which Black and Indigenous communities have been at the foundation of the building of the United States. And so I think it's something that again, we recognize that politics are the way they were. And I like I said, I just don't live in a world where America can't, because so much of my life just doesn't operate that way. And so yeah,
1: Aaron,
0: we yes, I'm sorry.
1: I want to talk to you about the sort of economic systems that the Bill of Essential Rights addresses. In particular, there's the right to move freely and belong, which may not sound like something that's based on economic justice, but we often hear people say that, well, if capital has the right to move across borders, why not people? So that, and of course, labor being able to move across borders is very much linked to the economy. There's also the issue of the right to basic needs, which is on this list of essential needs, which means that we all have the inherent right to basic things, and that shouldn't be based on a profit motive. And also, I liked seeing regenerative food systems in a protected planet, because capitalism has fueled climate change. How critical are these to uplift at a time when politicians are throwing their hands up in the air and saying, oh, we need to do something about inflation and affordability?
0: Yeah, I'll just say that I don't find them to be disconnected. The questions around affordability and living, I think questions of affordability get back to those basic needs. And also say, I think it's really important for us to reestablish or just maybe reconsider what our relationships are to politicians and whom works for whom and whom represents whose voice.

0: politicians, I think, is really important. And I'll just say this also, you mentioned kind of the economics of the right to move freely and belong. And I don't want to discard the economics because I think they're a central piece to it. And I think when you reframe that question of moving across borders, of would you do anything to make sure that your child was okay? Would you move anywhere to make sure that your kid got food? Would you cross a border to make sure your baby had milk? When we phrase the questions in that way, they almost become a bit ridiculous because of course we would as parents. Everyone across cultures, across countries, everyone would do anything that they could to make sure that their kids were okay. That's an actual universal human feeling. And so when we say these things about the right to move freely, like I said, I know that there are economic systems that sit above them that I want to make sure we acknowledge. And I think to some extent, what's happened with a lot of our politics is that we've kind of forgotten our humanity. And that is the thing that connects us, right? I don't know a lot of what's going on in a Peruvian village right now, but I know like I'm connected to my kid the same way that they're connected to their kid. And so I think if we get back to our humanity, some of these rights and some of these questions that we have just become a bit more easier to answer.
1: Erin, give out the website again for day one and what's next? How can people get involved?
0: Yeah, so the website is dayonemovement.org. You can either write one or you can spell out one. We've got both. So go to dayonemovement.org. You can sign up right now to get on our info list where we're seeing events happening all across the country. Read more about the website. And again, this is really about getting our communities involved. And so I think a lot of these issues, you know, whether or not you're in Los Angeles, whether or not you're in the Black Hills, whether or not you're in Oakland, DC, Nashville, what is consistent across is that, again, we all have these same human wants and needs of making sure that we take care of our families, to make sure we take care of our future. And so we want folks to go to that website, learn more about the Bill of Essential Rights, sign up so that they can learn more info and join us in the movement.
1: Thank you so much, Erin, for joining us today. Good luck to you.
0: Thank you so much.
1: My guest has been Erin Carter. She's an LA-based organizer with Day One. And I'm Sonali Kohatkar, host and executive producer of Rising Up with Sonali, an independently produced, subscriber-supported program nationally syndicated to radio stations, free speech TV, and podcast platforms.

0: Fairbanks started the Race Against Racism in 1998 as a foot race and community walk that routes participants by Fairbanks landmarks that honor people of color and those from disenfranchised minorities who brought our community forward. This year's Race Against Racism will be Saturday, July 11 at the J.P. Jones Community Center, with in-person registration starting at 10 a.m. and the race starting at 11 a.m. Proceeds go to the NAACP Scholarship Fund. 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

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My name's Rachel and I'm your host this evening. This is my weekly Thursday evening show, Chopped Liver. For our new listeners, welcome. And for all of our loyal and devoted fans, welcome back. Good to have you here tonight. Tonight on the show, I'm playing songs about love and loss, and we just heard a Blaze Foley tune performed by John Prine. Of course, that was Clay Pigeons. We started off the show with a Gordon Lightfoot tune that was Carefree Highway. And we've got more coming where that came from. The next one is by the late, great Queen of Soul, Ms. Aretha Franklin.

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That's right, folks, entirely listener-supported. If no one listens, it doesn't happen. And that's the cold, hard truth. We just heard a tune from Linda Ronstadt that was Blue Bayou. And that one goes out to a listener on the west side of town, listening in with her dog at home. Before that, we heard a pair of tunes about playing songs. They remind you of something that once was, or rather, not playing those songs. We heard a tune called Please, Mr. Please by Olivia Newton-John. Debut appearance on Chopped Liver. I do believe I have not yet played a tune by Olivia Newton-John. Maybe this won't be the last. And, of course, not her first appearance on the show, though, is the late, great Misery the Franklin, Queen of Soul. And that one was called Don't Play That Song. Two songs about not playing other songs. We've got more songs coming up here on Chopped Liver. If you want to know more about the show, or if you want to know more about the station, you can check us out online. Our website, again, is kwrk.org. We're also on Facebook, so you can find us on Facebook. We're Fairbanks Open Radio. Feel free to post a question or a comment, or you could give us an old-fashioned phone call. And the number there is 374-0577. 374-0577, and that's the number for the station. I'm going to keep things coming along for y'all. Up next, we've got another pair of tunes. This one's from Fairport Convention.

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She likes ketchup on her scrambled eggs. 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
1: We'd like to do another song for you. Of course, we always like to talk about our state of Tennessee. So we'd like to do this one and dedicate it to all the nice folks who like waltzes, called the Tennessee Waltz.

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I'm Rachel, I'm your host. This is my weekly Thursday evening program, Chopped Liver. I'm here every Thursday from 9 to 10 p.m. broadcasting to you live from our studio here on College Road in Fairbanks, Alaska. And it is such a beautiful night to be with you here. Have you looked outside? It is really nice. I'll warn you, I'm going to talk for just a minute. So if you want to peek out if you want to head outside, throw your shoes on, head outside and just check it out there. It's really pretty. I did it while my music was playing, so I'm giving you the opportunity to do it now if you want to just peek your head out the door and see it's really pretty if you got a good view of the sunset. It's happening. We just heard from Ms. Patsy Cline. That was Tennessee Waltz. We're going to hear another version of that same tune later in the program, so you can look forward to that. Before that, we heard a duet, John Prine and Iris DeMint. It's the title track off an album called In Spite of Ourselves. And we started off that little set with a tune called Farewell, Farewell, from Sandy Denny and Fairport Convention. And as a reminder, you're listening to Chopped Liver here on KWRK LP. 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We got a couple more tunes coming up. We're only halfway through the show. We've got time. We've got nothing but time. This tune's called Summer Side of Life.

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I'm Rachel. I'm your host. 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Or better yet, you can just turn on your real live radio. And I think this sound is a little warmer if you listen on the airwaves. So whether you're listening at home or in your car or on the road or in bed, thanks for listening. I sure appreciate it. And it's really such a true pleasure to broadcast my show every Thursday from 9 to 10 p.m. here on K-Work. What do we hear? We heard a tune from Big Star. This tune we just heard is called 13. And then we heard Velvet Underground live recording Walk on the Wild Side. Kind of a weird song. We start off that set with another Gordon Lightfoot tune called Summer Side of Life. I've got a couple more tunes tonight that I'm kind of excited about. We've been playing songs tonight about love and loss. We've played some songs that are about listening to other songs that remind you of a time that once was, perhaps no longer. Good riddance. And then we've got some nice songs too that are about whatever, being in love or whatever. So hopefully we've got listeners who can relate to one or the other, or maybe both. This next tune is another rendition of Tennessee Waltz. Let's see if you can guess who sings this one. If you can guess who sings this one, you can call the station, and first person to call with the right answer gets $1 million. Here we go.

The song is called Will You Go, Lassie Go, or Will You Go, Laddie Go. And I was dedicated to anybody who's in love. And also, if you feel like singing on the chorus to this, if you know it, you're welcome to sing. They may need it.

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I'm your host, Rachel, and this is my weekly Thursday evening show, Chopped Liver, and it's been such a pleasure to spend the evening with you here tonight. A pleasure, as always, as they say. We just heard a tune, we just heard a recording from 1965, recorded in Edinburgh in 1965. That was Joan Baez singing Wild Mountain Time, and that's a song I've been thinking a lot about lately. And we started off that set with another rendition of Tennessee Waltz. And we had a couple folks call in. Someone, they're trying to guess who the vocalist was. I said, whoever can guess the vocalist will win a big prize. And we had a couple folks call in, but nobody got it. So I'm just going to tell you it was Leonard Cohen. That was Leonard Cohen singing Tennessee Waltz. And we heard another rendition of that tune a little earlier in the program, performed by Miss Patsy Cline. So let's see. We might have time for one more tune. I'll play a little bit of one more tune. This is Instant Coffee Blues by Guy Clark. Again, it's been so lovely having y'all here tonight. Catch you next week.

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1: Welcome to Transformational Listening. My name is Dennis, and I'll be your guide to ritual, composed, and improvised music from around the world and other places. We have a show today I call Desert Blues 2026, which features various new releases by different Tuareg or Tamashek bands. First up, by the band Tamacrest, we hear off the album Asakel, Iman Darhan Nasin, and Ayitma. Then, the album simply titled Desert Blues Asuf, we have two tracks, Tassili Najjar and Tagelmust. From the new album by Imrhan, titled Assam, we offer Tamaditin and Ahitmanin. Then, from the Desert Blues album Asuf, we hear the title track. And then one more each by Imrhan, Asagaswar, and Tamacrest, Imanin. We end with two from the new album by Tinaririn, Todd Adunya and Ergad Afeyo.

0: Today we featured music from four different albums: Asakel by Tamacrest, Assam by Imarhan, Hogar by Tenerirwin, and the album Desert Blues, Asuf. Transformational Listening is produced at WGDR, Central Vermont Community Radio, and Transformational Listening has a Facebook page. My name is Dennis, and thanks for listening.
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0: From Pacifica Radio in San Francisco, this is Flashpoints. I'm Dennis Bernstein. Today on the show, photographer, journalist, historian David Bacon joins us. Through the eye of his camera lens, we see the multiple struggles facing farm workers and their families as they struggle to make ends meet and stay one step ahead of the Trump's U.S. deportation machine. Also, Kevin Pina files a frontline report on Venezuela after the earthquake, and we'll feature a special guest, Kuma Pua, and she's here to talk about, what's going on with this telescope that folks aren't happy with in terms of where they want to put it in the extraordinarily beautiful lands of Hawaii. All this and more straight ahead. Stay tuned. And you're listening to Flashpoints on Pacifica Radio. Coming up later on in this broadcast, we have a special report from Kevin Pina about the life in Venezuela after the earthquake. As if it wasn't bad enough before, things are really difficult. And the Trump administration is going to make some money on it, I guess. That's coming up later on in the broadcast. But we begin with, you may have been among dozens of people, including tribal leaders, members of Manu Kia Education and Awareness from Hawaii Island and others. They delivered a petition Friday opposing a construction of a 30-meter telescope on Mauna Kea. And they brought this petition to the Gordon and Betty Moore Foundation in Palo Alto, California, which has committed some $250 million for the project. So what's wrong with a telescope? Our first guest, Kuma Pua, is the lead coordinator, as I said, of the Mauna Kea Education and Awareness, that's MKEA, and along with other Native Hawaiian organizers, they've been on the forefront of the Mauna Kea movement, taking part in community and frontline actions to safeguard Mauna Kea. She was born and raised on the island of Hawaii, surrounded by the high mountains, including Mauna Kea, and she is a Kamu Hula, a teacher of traditional dance and chant. Well, welcome to Flashpoints. You came to the Bay Area protesting this telescope. Some people might ask, what's wrong with having a telescope on the island to look at some of the most extraordinarily beautiful parts of the world?
1: Aloha mai kakou. My name is Pua Case, o Pua Case ko inoa o mauna awa kea ku mauna mai moku o ke awi mai au. My name is Pua Case. I'm from moku o ke awi, Hawaii Island, and Mauna Kea is my sacred mountain. So let me begin by first thanking those who joined me on July 26th. At the Gordon and Betty Moore Foundation to present a petition of over 500,000 signatures from Native Hawaiians, Kanaka Maoli, from our Hawaiian people, Mauna Kea protectors in Hawaii and really around the world, and supporters. And we were there to deliver this petition to Gordon and Betty Moore Foundation, because as you stated, they had pledged over $200 million for this 30-meter, 18-story telescope, when there is no building that high allowed anywhere on our island, especially in a conservation zone. So we have gone through contested case hearings. We have gone to the Supreme Court. This is about protecting not just the sacred, not just the water, not just the integrity of our ancestral teachings, where one mountain speaks to another, not just protecting the energy grids, but we're here to make a stand to say enough is enough. whether it's an educational institution, whether it's a corporation, whether it's scientific observatories and projects, there comes a time when a people will rise to say no more. And the 30-meter telescope, because of its size, because of the arrogance of thinking that you can just get a permit and our people will just allow something to happen like that, we as a people stood, and people around the world stood with us. So we're talking about China, then a partner, no longer, Japan, Canada, India, and University of California system through Caltech. So why was it important to be at Gordon and Betty Moore Foundation was because I've been there twice before with other petitioners, other protectors, and we are always viewed as some Hawaiians and our allies. No matter if we stand 20,000, 30,000, we're still some Hawaiians. So I said to them, when we reach our goal, no construction on Mauna Kea of 500,000, we will be back. And we will assure you that should you still try to build, we will be there. And we have the support. And we went with the spirit of 500,000 who have signed and have stood and supported us in some way from Hawaii and from around the world. So that's why I was initially at the Gordon and Betty Moore Foundation, and not just me, but people who represented tribal people, nations, native people, supporters who came together to stand with us, to taste a little bit of victory when you can come in your full strength, when you can come in your full power, and you can say, I serve you this, and have an audience and state our case again and again. So that's one of the reasons that that we're here up on this aina of the indigenous peoples and native peoples of these lands, because we share the same struggles, the same challenges, and once in a while, we share a common victory.
0: Say a little bit more about where you come from. Help us understand the beauty and what, how many story telescope is it that they want to stick in there?
1: 18
0: stories, huh? And just with a little permission slip, what is in jeopardy if they move forward, if you can't restrain them? It does appear that you are a rising group, some 500,000 strong, so apparently you've got a lot of support. But what's at stake here for you?
1: I'm going to speak about what's at stake in the physical and in the spiritual. You know, we come from a people who have been colonized. We come from a people who have our challenges, who have our struggles. Because, yes, on one hand, Hawaii is a paradise. Yes, it is. It's beautiful. You come there as a visitor, and what do you see? You see our culture. You see our traditions. You see a part of our life that indeed is a part of Hawaii. But underneath all of that are a people who face houselessness, who face poverty, who face prison, who face low-wage jobs. It's very difficult, as you all probably know, it's very difficult to live in Hawaii. And there are more Native Hawaiians living on the continent than there are at home. What do we stand to lose? We have a fragile ecosystem. We have a landscape that's in conservation zone. On the spiritual level, this mountain is the highest mountain in the world from the seafloor. It reaches above the clouds and it touches the very bottom of the seafloor. So what happens for us at this time on a spiritual level is that this is a time when our people have risen to make a stand. And that's not easy to do. But we have united together because we are going to protect the people, the source, that which we come from, the progenitor, if you will. And in doing that, we made a commitment as a people from 2010 till this day and onward as long as it takes. And when you make a commitment to something bigger than yourself and to people beyond yourself, then it's up to you to keep standing, to keep knowing that this is a pivotal time for people everywhere. And we have nations that have looked to Hawaii as a source of hope. We are a source of hope. Our mauna is a beacon. It's a unifier. And we are committed and determined to say no more and to mean that as a native people of Hawaii, as a local community of Hawaii, as visitors and allies and supporters, when you can stand and face something, countries even, businesses, institutions, and still have been able to hold them back for all these years, you are doing what your ancestors have taught you to do. Stand for the sacred, stand for the upright, stand for your culture and your traditions, and protect what you have left. And in my lifetime, for my daughters and for my nieces and my nephews and for the grandparents who didn't even know they could still stand, this is a time when we must be strong and we must be brave. And we have to have more courage than we have fear. And if we can just do that, as we say in Hawaii, together we rise, and we rise like a mighty wave. And the mauna is what is bringing us together to do that.
0: More courage than fear. Very powerful. Was your petition accepted gracefully? Were you taken seriously?
1: Was it taken seriously? I would say yes, because not only did we bring our petition, but we also brought a notice to cease and desist that we sent out to TIO, the observatory. We sent it out to astronomers. We sent it out to everybody in lawmaking capacities. And we said, this is a notice to cease and desist. And if you plan to continue to try to build, we'll be there. So we brought that document as well. We also brought a letter from UCSC, UC Santa Cruz, that was titled Hands Off Mauna Kea, that was signed by over 400 assignees to that. So I had three documents going in, and I also brought two tribal leaders from these lands to speak for us. Chiefs in their own right who have stood with us for years to protect Mauna Kea, and us standing with them to protect what they stand for, bringing back the salmon, their shell mouths. So I brought people in that I wanted them. Sorry, I'm at a prayer run right now, so give me a second. I'm at so-called Discovery Park right now, where I'm actually on a run for salmon prayer run with the Winamum Wintu at this moment. So I brought in everything that I thought would fulfill my commitment to be there, but I can't control the way it's received, so that can't be my priority. My priority is, did I fulfill my commitment to my ancestors, to my kupuna, to the people who couldn't be there, to every signee who signed on? That was what was important to me. I have been in meetings like this for years. Do they listen? Do we make an impact? That's yet to be seen. At the right time, our mauna will guide us, instruct us. We still live in that way. We believe in our traditions. We believe in the wisdom. We believe in the guidance of our ancestors. So whether they absorbed our message is yet to be seen. But what I did say to them, let me just finish one sentence. What I did say to them is now that they know this is on them, we've been arrested. We've had elders sick. We've had elders pass during this stance that this was what they lived for. We've had illness. We've had challenge, just like any other stand, just like any other people fighting inequality or land dispossession or whatever the case may be. We have suffered the same. So I said, now that you have seen us and we have delivered this, this will be on you if you come back and try again, no matter knowing that we will be there.
0: Well, I guess you don't need a telescope to see the beauty of the land that you're a part of. We really appreciate you taking the time, and we hope that, you will report back. We want to keep track. Hopefully next time we do this story, I'll be there on the ground so I can see for myself the beauty and what's in danger. We thank you for taking the time. If people want to get in touch, is there an email, an address? Is there some way that people can connect with you?
1: Yes, definitely. If you go on Instagram, Protect Mauna Kea, you can private message us there. The petitions, the letters are all in the links in the bios. And please go to YouTube. You can follow our whole story. We've been at this for years, and our whole stance by many thousands of us, not just me, but many of us, is all recorded. Mm-hmm. And you can watch our film, Standing Above the Clouds. I mean, we are right out there to be followed, to be supported. And we, in turn, do the same for many who are facing similar circumstances. So if you are facing something, may you have the strength to continue. May you have the good health to be able to take the next step and the next step and know that with our hearts forward, we will rise like a mighty wave. Mahalo to you, folks.
0: Oh, thank you. Mahalo to you. And we thank you for taking the time out. We're going to check back with you and see how this is unfolding. Thank you for sharing your courage and your information and helping me to pronounce your name correctly. Thank you for that as well. You are listening to Flashpoints on Pacifica Radio. Short break. We're going to be back with photographer David Bacon, and we're going to take a look through his lens, what life looks like for people, farm workers, and folks who are under siege by Trump. Stay with us.

0: And happy to welcome back to these airwaves our good friend David Bacon, photographer, historian, political radical, who has been on the fields, who's been taking photographs of those folks who do probably the hardest work in this country, who make food possible, available for so many people, food that oftentimes they don't even get to eat themselves. Good to have you back with us, David Bacon. We always appreciate your work. Why don't you tell us, I don't know how to ask this question, but what have you been seeing through your lens lately? What are the photographs that will give us an idea of what people are feeling? Well, what are you seeing on the ground?
1: Well, Terrence, I look at Santa Maria, California as being a place where we can really see in a very concentrated way what is happening to farm workers, what the impact of Trump is on people, and also how people are resisting and how people are fighting against it. And, you know, this is goes back a long ways. Actually, I worked in Santa Maria for the United Farm Workers back in the 1970s. So I've been going back to Santa Maria time after time to try to connect with the workers and to the social movements that they've organized. But I think that in particular, since Trump came into office, things have gotten much more difficult for people. And we think about the raids that are, you know, these horrific raids that are attacking families all over this country. And of course, that happens in Santa Maria too, and it happens to farm workers. But there are some very specific things that are happening to farm workers, which I think don't get nearly as much attention and coverage. And that is the poverty that, the endemic poverty that is imposed on people as a result of the kind of corporate agriculture system that we have and the profit-making activities of giant corporations. And Santa Maria has its share of them. Santa Maria is really the strawberry capital of this country, if not the world, really. Huge, huge, huge quantities of strawberries are grown there. And so this is kind of the way that people make a living. And it's important to think about and to realize, and this is something I try and do as a photographer and a writer, first of all, to think about what the work process means for workers. And, you know, strawberries are grown in a field that is sort of where they kind of create these long, long, long foot-high rows. And the strawberries are planted on top of them, and they kind of hang down. And so in order to pick strawberries, you have to bend double and work bending over all day. And so the first thing that picking strawberries means is pain, is the pain of having to do that. And workers have told me, you know, that really you have to kind of like work through the first 2 or 3 weeks until your body sort of adjusts to this, the pain of bending over that way. And we know what the long-term price on people's bodies is of having to do work this way, because we remember that the short-handled hoe got banned in California because it created generations and generations of people who had to fuse the vertebrae in their back because the destructive nature of having to work bent over this way. So that's one. But another one is the poverty of it. You know, workers get minimum wage in the strawberries. That is the wage. And so here in California, you know, that means that people are working for a wage that is way less than $20 an hour. And you think that, well, okay, that's $20 an hour for 8 hours a day, 40 hours a week, year round. But that's not really the case. What is really the fact is that people get about 8 months of work. And in those 8 months, people have to save up money to tide them over through the months when there is no work, when the strawberries are, you know, are gone. And so what that does is, that, you know, I've talked to workers, for instance, who have told me that their yearly wage or their yearly income amounts to about $22,000, $23,000 a year. Well, the rent for an apartment in Santa Maria for workers is about $2,000 a month. So right there, you can see that just the rent itself absorbs all the income of a strawberry worker. So people have to kind of gang up. People live crowded in, you know, multiple families in a house, multiple people in a family working. So everybody is living very, very close to the line because of that. And into this kind of situation, what growers have done, and with the help of, you know, the Trump administration, clearly, but other administrations before that, is that they have made it possible for growers to import workers, essentially, from the same communities and the same towns that the workers in Santa Maria are coming from. The workers in Santa Maria are indigenous people, by and large, people who come originally from small towns in Oaxaca where people are speaking Mixteco or Tuiki or other indigenous languages. And so that's who is doing the work here. And the local workers are people who have come in past years. And now this H-2A program, the H-2A visa program, allows growers to bring workers from those same communities, but only on a very, very temporary basis. And this program has been notorious. It's kind of the new Bracero program, and it's very big. You know, last year, 400,000 workers came to the U.S. with these visas. And in Santa Maria, there are about 12,000 strawberry workers. And last year, growers were able to, were certified by the government to bring 8,000 workers. So you can't do that without displacing the workers who are already here. So this program sort of sets up this job competition between local workers and workers who are being brought with these visas. And the visas, and Trump did a really big favor to growers this last year because he allowed growers to, he issued new wage regulations for H-2A workers, which lowered their wages by $3 an hour down to minimum wage, and then allowed growers to charge workers $3 an hour for the housing that the growers are providing, that the growers have to provide under the law. So here you have workers who are working for illegal wages, and of course, you know, the growers and the foremen, they turn to the local workers and they say, well, you know, this is what you're going to get replaced by if you don't agree to work faster, to work harder, to accept whatever abuse that we subject you to. Because if you don't, this is what's possible for us to do. So that's the kind of pressure that people are under in Santa Maria, Dennis.
0: And let me, we don't have a ton of time, but in terms of taking photographs, I imagine you ask permission, and that sometimes photographs can put people in danger, right?
1: Well, there's sometimes, you know, I, for instance, interview workers, and sometimes I interview people about their journey to the United States, you know, which involves crossing the border without papers. And, you know, sometimes I, with people's permission, I take pictures of people. And then sometimes, you know, then we have to consider, the workers themselves have to consider what the possibility is of the photograph being used to identify them and then, you know, identify them as somebody without papers. But, you know, it's interesting, Dennis, that people's responses to that are, they're not always the same. Some workers feel that a photograph can be dangerous to them and can allow for their identification, as you're talking about, and where people don't want the photograph to be used or don't want it to be taken to begin with. Of course, you know, we don't do that because the whole purpose is to, to try to use photographs and writing as a way to advance the interests of workers, not to hurt people. But there are times, Dennis, where, you know, I've had in some of the books I've published, I've had workers, you know, I went back to people, you know, went back to one worker. I'm thinking of somebody who was living beside the Russian River in a sort of impromptu settlement out in the fields. But somebody who was very politically astute, very politically active. And so after I had interviewed him and taken his photograph and we were preparing to publish this book, I went back to him. This was in 2006, where the Republicans were going to make it a felony simply to be in the United States without papers. So I went back to everybody who I had talked to and said, you know, do you want me to use your name? Do you want me to use, you know, the photograph? And in the case of this guy, Felso Sanchez, he said, hey, well, I can't tell you what he actually said on the air here, Dennis, because of the FCC regulations. But you can imagine what he said. He said, you know, I'm gonna stand up for what, you know, as a human being. And, you know, if people don't like it, they can just take a flying whatever. So, yeah. You know, the courage that people have, sometimes it surprises you. And also sometimes people feel like defying the oppression that they're faced with. So it can kind of, and I think it's important as a photographer and a writer that I don't make decisions for people. I try and, you know, say, well, okay, what do you want to do here? And you know, out in the fields taking photographs, usually the photographs by themselves don't reveal somebody's legal status. You know, we don't walk around.
0: I need to interrupt because we're just at a time, David, and I want people to know what's the best way if people are interested in following your work, because you take some of the most profound and powerful photographs in the field. Best way to check you out?
1: The best way is to Google my name, and my blog is called The Reality Check. So if you do a search for David Bacon, The Reality Check, you'll find my blog, and that's the best way of keeping track. And also, by going there, you can send me an email message and I can put you on my mailing list if you like.
0: Beautiful. Thank you, David, for taking the time out. Sorry we didn't have more time. But we are, you're absolutely welcome. 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And now we've got a Flashpoint special report on the deadly earthquake that struck Venezuela on the 24th. The death toll and casualties continue to mount as search and rescue teams continue to search through the rubble. And other folks are going to make a lot of money on this. We're going to hear about that from Kevin Pina. Stay with us.
2: This is Senior Producer Kevin Pina for Flashpoints on Pacifica Radio and a special report on the recent earthquake that struck Venezuela. Just days ago, on June 24th, the people of Venezuela were struck by a catastrophic natural disaster. Back-to-back earthquakes measuring 7.2 and 7.5 in magnitude. Thousands are dead, tens of thousands are injured, and neighborhoods in Caracas and the coastal city of La Guaira have been reduced to rubble. It is a moment of profound vulnerability and grief. Before the architects of American empire, a natural disaster in the global south is never just a tragedy. It's another opportunity. Within hours of the quakes, U.S. Southern Commander Southcom deployed the Marines. The U.S. military has essentially taken over Simon Bolivar International Airport in Caracas, establishing what they're calling a humanitarian assistance coordination center and bringing in combat logistics, Ospreys, and heavily armed troops under the banner of disaster relief. For those of us who remember the devastating 2010 earthquake in Haiti, this playbook is chillingly familiar. Under the Obama administration, the U.S. military took control of the Port-au-Prince airport, prioritizing the landing of combat troops over desperately needed medical supplies and effectively militarizing a humanitarian crisis to deepen an occupation. Now many fear the exact same imperialist apparatus that has spent decades trying to starve the Bolivarian Revolution through brutal economic sanctions is claiming to be its savior. Joining us directly from Caracas to cut through the Pentagon's PR and to report the on-the-ground reality is Giselle Perdomo. Giselle is a Venezuelan activist, biologist, and grassroots organizer on the front lines of the struggle for food sovereignty in Caracas. She holds a degree in biology from Simón Bolívar University in Venezuela and a PhD from Monash University in Australia. Rather than fleeing the economic strangulation of the U.S. blockade, like many others, Giselle has dedicated her work to building alternative survival systems for the Bolivarian Revolution under the current difficult situation. First, a U.S. kidnapping of their president and their first lady, and of course, a military attack. And then, of course, the crippling economic sanctions that have been happening for decades now. These people are amazing in continuing their support for change that has occurred under the Bolivian Revolution that they now want to commit themselves to continue to fight for, even under these new, horrible, desperate circumstances. Giselle, our hearts are with everyone there. Welcome back to Flashpoints.
3: Thank you. Thank you for calling.
2: Giselle, before we get into the geopolitical maneuvering, we want to know how you and your community are doing. These back-to-back earthquakes on June 24th were catastrophic, shaking Caracas and the coast to its core. Can you share with us your personal experience when the ground began to shake, what the immediate aftermath looked like in your neighborhood, and what the atmosphere is like right now among everyday people who are dealing with the shock and looking for loved ones in the rubble?
3: Yeah, well, I can say for myself that I was very lucky. I'm in Caracas, in a part where there weren't really that many. The houses didn't come down. There aren't that many buildings that to come down in the first place. but there are houses, and they were fine. So it was just a big fright for me and my family. But that was it, and I'm lucky. But I have many friends that can't say the same. It's just heartbreaking. It's heartbreaking. It was so long. Of course, in the beginning, you just could not believe that it would take so long. We knew at the first few seconds that it was an earthquake, and we were in a house in the ground floor. We just got out and just waited, and we can hear the glass things falling down, and it was just terrifying. My daughter says that she could hear a rumbling sound. I don't remember hearing that, but I do have friends that have talked about that. And then there's the replicas, and then I've heard that sound, which is just this awesome low grumbling. It's just terrifying. It's terrifying. And you, every time that it has, the ground has shaken from then on, has been just a reliving of those feelings. My daughter is, even when she hears like the rumbling of a truck, she gets scared and comes to me. So it was just really terrifying. And I'm talking from the perspective of someone who didn't see a crack, and didn't see anyone suffer. We just went out to the street and talked to the neighbors, and everyone was just staying outside and telling stories about how they'd lived through it, how things had been in their homes. And there was my neighbor from in front. She was in the supermarket, and her kids were with their dad at home. And so for her, it was an experience of seeing everything come down from the shelves, and not knowing what to do, whether getting out in the street was going to be good because you might find some crack and your car could go down. It's just, you don't know. It's just so scary. And that's the easier bits. But then there are the stories that just are horrible. And you know of people that lived through seeing other buildings fall down and on each side, and it's just horrible. People that are waiting to know about their family members in Hawaii, or that have received the awful news that they died. And it's been a terrible tragedy. But people, at the moment, I'm crying for the death and the horror. But I've also cried seeing the solidarity that has flourished under these awful circumstances. It's just been a show of utter support, everyone helping out in any way that they can with any skill that they have, whether it be cooking or coding some app to report the people that have passed away to making trips down to La Guaira to take medicine and, you know, the coordination of help to going to donate blood. It's just everyone is doing everything that is in their hands to help.
2: And you're listening to Flashpoints on Pacifica Radio. That's the voice of my guest, Giselle Perdomo. She's coming to us directly from Caracas, Venezuela, where we're discussing the recent series of earthquakes on the 24th that have devastated parts of the capital. I saw that Miraflores was pretty much destroyed. I've seen a lot of government buildings, a lot of large buildings as well, pancaked. Has the relief efforts, have search and rescue teams been able to land? I know that in my experience in Haiti, right after the quake, the U.S. military also took control of the tarmac of their main airport, as we're seeing happen now in Caracas at the Simón Bolívar Airport. And they literally were turning away mobile hospitals and search and rescue teams. And it was what we call back then the militarization of the aid that was, they were really choosing, picking and choosing who got to come in and who didn't. And it was the U.S. military deciding. Do you know how that's being organized now with the U.S. military and the U.S. Southern Command deploying Marines and taking over the international airport there?
3: Well, what I can tell you from experiences of people that I know that I've sat down with and talked to, there is a lot of work being done by the Venezuelan government. People from Protección Civil, which is the arm that is tasked with doing with rescues and under these certain circumstances, firemen and that sort of thing. And of course, there is a lot of people from outside. I think it's been around 30 countries or more that have sent rescue teams. And yes, the U.S. is present and doing its part to just try and have things done their way. And that has generated, of course, quite a lot of just rage and discomfort and just getting Marines inside our country is frustrating, to say the least, for most people that know the history of Marines in Latin America. But the fact is that it's such an awful tragedy that we can't but ask for help. We have received help from Mexico. They've got a lot of experience in this type of situation. We've received help from all sorts of countries, which you would expect to do that on just a humanitarian basis. But what we can expect, and we always expect, and we're always right from the U.S., is if there's a helping hand, there's something to be paid for that, with sovereignty and with lives and with just what we've seen. And as you said in the beginning, this is a country that has been systematically, structurally taking down the government's capacity to do what it seeks to do. And so you have a government that is debilitated by a government and a people, an entire people, country, debilitated by sanctions that then suffers back-to-back earthquakes. So
2: after the kidnapping of your president and the first lady and after, a complete impingement of your sovereignty, and then suddenly the invaders become the heroes, right?
3: It's repulsive. It really is repulsive. But it's not only have they become these heroes and are they showing themselves as heroes, but they continue to denigrate the role of the government here. And that's just how miserable, how low can you go in a circumstance that involves so much tragedy, so much death? How can you seek any political benefit out of that? I mean, how awful do you need to be? But it seems that there's no low. There's no limit to the things that they will use to try and just make the government look as though it's evil. It's just, if it's not evil, it's incredibly incompetent, and it's just, it doesn't care for anyone. And it's this narrative that is so cartoonish, right? Like, this, how can someone be so awful that a situation like this brings no feeling? Like, how can you be a Venezuelan, see all of these deaths, smell all of the death, which is something that I hadn't thought of until one of my friends from the feria, who is delivering aid that we collect here, delivering aid to La Guaira, he comes back horribly affected emotionally by what he has seen. And he told me about the smell of death, right? That's something that he, at least I hadn't thought of. And how can you not be moved by that, being a Venezuelan, seeing Venezuelan faces coming out of the rubble, seeing the children coming out of the rubble after days and days of waiting? I mean, how can you not be moved by that? It's ridiculous. I guess there is, you know, evil exists, but most Venezuelans here, I can tell you for a fact, have just been working their asses off trying to help. I had to stay 6 hours in the blood bank in order to donate. There are so many people in line. And there were people giving out food so that, you know, you could stay there and be all right. I mean, like, everyone is helping. And that includes people in the government. I've got friends in the Ministry of Health, which I've been trying to ask, you know, what are the things that we can get where? What do hospitals need? What can it, and they don't answer. Of course they don't answer, because they're absolutely dedicated to solving major issues that a small entity can't solve. All right, but these are people that have a PhD. One of them has a PhD in public health. The other one has a PhD in community health, I think it was. I can't remember the name, but I'm trying to project the fact that these are qualified people. These are dedicated people that are leading the fight. And of course we can't deal with it. That's what we've been saying it all along. We've been saying all along that the sanctions hinder any type of work from the government. Add to that earthquakes and all of the things that you mentioned. It's hard. Of course the people of Venezuela have to, you know, put their efforts in. Of course the government can't do it all. Of course no government could, less so if they are subjected to a blockade.
2: Well, that's the thing, is it's a grotesque hypocrisy playing out right now. The U.S. government is patting itself on the back for delivering emergency aid, but there are more than 900 sanctions in force against Venezuela today. You know, this is part of their maximum pressure sanctions regime that was designed to destroy Venezuela.
3: I don't know if people know, and I think we should underline the fact that this isn't sanctions against the government. It doesn't just affect the government. I've been trying to get donations from different parts of the world. I haven't been able to receive many of them because there aren't ways to transfer money from outside to a Venezuelan bank to a person that doesn't work in the government, isn't doing anything for the government. That's just now with these earthquakes. But I'm talking about, like, I've been working for a Swiss company as an environmental consultant for 3 months. They haven't been able to pay me. You know, it's a professional, a person with a PhD trying to do environmental consulting cannot be paid by a company in Switzerland because of the financial blockade. That's not against a government. That's against a people. And in a circumstance like we're living now, I cannot receive donations. It's, you know, I have to do these loops in order to find, you know, if people want to know about crypto, do you want to engage in that? Can you do that? And logically, some people are, you know, don't want to get into the world of crypto, and they shouldn't have. I have to get into that because I need to survive in this situation. So, I mean, these sanctions are not just, you know, against the big bad wolf. It's not against Nicolás Maduro. It's not against Diosdado Cabello. These are sanctions that affect everyone.
2: And you're listening to Flashpoints on Pacifica Radio. That's the voice of our guest, Giselle Perdomo, coming to us direct from Caracas, Venezuela, where on June 24th, there was a massive quake there now. The death toll, have we hit 2,000? The last I left it, was about 1,500 and rising, of course. Many, many more injured, as you said, a situation where people are lined up to give blood, and that the people themselves in Venezuela are showing extraordinary solidarity with one another, while, of course, the U.S. response has been to militarize the aid effort as much as they can. It's, you know, let's talk about the pre-existing impacts of the U.S. economic terrorism that's compounding the devastation. You know, we're also hearing that the U.S. so far under the Trump regime has seized $5.49 billion of Venezuela's oil this year in 2026, and they've only offered $150 million back in earthquake aid, while the United Nations estimates that there's more than nearly $7 billion in losses. This doesn't look like relief, Giselle. This looks like extortion. At the same time, the U.S. has a $30 billion, you know, $30 billion of frozen assets while people are under the rubble.
3: Yeah. So, I mean, all of these countries that are coming in to help, one of the things that they could do is call for the end of sanctions. One of the things that the U.S. could do is lift the sanctions to try and help the people get relief. It's not doing that. It's not going to do that because it does not care. That's not the intent to help Venezuelans. It's not. And so the situation here of trying to... You know, Trump, I was wondering if I can use bad words in this program, but Trump, he was saying that, you know, there was an earthquake, but people are happy, they're dancing in the streets. What the hell? I mean, what parallel universe is he living in that we can, you know, be dancing in the streets with so much death? It's just the gall and the stupidity And the bad intent is how can you call aid giving us back our own money? That's not aid. That's not aid. Aid is what Mexico is doing.
2: Well, let's talk about the grassroots response and the communes. The Western press loves to portray people in the global south as helpless victims waiting for U.S. helicopters to save them. But we know the backbone of the Bolivarian Revolution is the comunas and the local mutual aid networks in the neighborhoods hardest hit by the quakes. How are the communal councils and working class organizations organizing these relief efforts, distributing resources, and keeping each other alive while the international political theater plays out at the airport?
3: Well, I can speak to the Feria Conquera that I've been working with, and we are, you know, we have so many different talents and people in different places, and they've been useful under different circumstances. So, for example, I've been coordinating with

0: Alcaldía de Caracas, the mayor's office for Caracas, to try and bring relief to the refugee camps as is needed. So, for example, taking, you know, prepared food to this refugee camp, or bringing health products to this other one, or, you know, just getting the relief to the places that are needed, which seems like a basic thing. But once you realize that the help and the volunteering has been so vast that it has sometimes become a hindrance, then you realize it needs to be organized. You need to be able to say where, who needs what, when. And that's been useful for us to be able to be in contact with the mayor's office, and for them to say, you know, go here, bring that. And it's bi-directional. So, for example, if we know we have friends, collectives that are organizing refugee camps, if we know that they're needing this or that, then we go and talk to the mayor's office if we can't. Do that, if we can't provide what's needed, and then they do that. So it's a bi-directional effort to bring people what they need. And that's just talking about the feria, but everyone is doing that. And I realize that there's also efforts that are coming from the United States. So organizations like Code Pink and the Democratic Socialists of America are linking up with people here, for example, with Unión Comunera, which is a group, a grassroots nationwide organization linked to the Comunes, who are also organizing the funds that are being collected there to be used here. And so that's this communal organization has been what has helped us through all of these years, and it is coming back to help us once again. All of this strength, all of this organizing that we have been doing has been able to be put to good use now.
1: Well, we have a few minutes left. So right now, what's the single most important demand that solidarity activists and people in the U.S. who understand and understand the importance of independence and sovereignty, that example that Venezuela has meant to the rest of the world, those of us who understand that, what do you think we should be making of Washington right now to ensure genuine solidarity rather than a military occupation?
0: Well, what can you do? I'm not sure. If you're finding me at a not so optimistic time, because I've seen the U.S. do so many awful things that have gone unchecked in the international community and within your country, that I don't know what the solution is. Like, I don't know how best to fight this sort of tyranny and stupidity and just evil. I don't know what you guys can do there for your own country and for ours, which is, you know, humanity in a glass of water. Like, what can you do? Jeez. At least at the moment, what I'm trying to do with you is to try and show the other side of reality here on the ground, because part of the way that the right wins and Trump and allies win is by controlling the narrative, by continuing with this stigmatization of the Venezuelan government, the Venezuelan people. And doing so in order to get away with taking everything here, all of the resources. So if we can help bring reality through, if we can poke holes at this narrative of people here being either useless or entirely just useless and evil, if we can try and show that actually we are constructing sovereignty for our country. That is what we have been asking to do all along. That's what we've been doing. And if only

0: Unión Comunera. If you can fund that sort of effort, great. If you can't, just being a part of the group of people that are showing that Venezuela is made up of honest people that are doing solidarity at a grand scale, not only for Venezuelans, but showing a way to be in the world, then do that, because it's important. It's really important, particularly now, that we see the demonization of the Venezuelan government and the Venezuelan people. We need to show that that is not who we are.
1: Well, thank you. Again, that's the voice of Giselle Perdomo coming to us from Caracas, Venezuela. We've been discussing the impact of the earthquake. Giselle, I'm going to get back to you soon. I've got a lot of questions, but I want to be respectful, and we'll sort of unfold this over the next couple days and weeks. Giselle Perdomo, thank you so much for joining us today here on Flashpoints on Pacifico Radio.

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KWRKLP, 101.7 FM, Fairbanks, Alaska, land of the free.

0: 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Today is Sunday, June 28th, 2026. Before we step into this hour, a brief reminder for our listeners. The reflections you hear today rise from the voices of our hosts and guests alone. They are shaped by their experiences, their convictions, and their search for truth. They do not represent the official views of WZBC, Boston College, or its Board of Trustees. What you hear in this space is unfiltered. What you hear in this space is honest. What you hear in this space belongs to the people who speak it. And now, with that clarity set before us, we begin. This Week in Palestine is not a place where truth tiptoes. It does not wait at the doorway or ask permission to enter. Here, truth walks in with its shoulders squared, its voice steady, its presence undeniable. Urgency is not an accessory in this space. It is the pulse that drives every word, every story, every breath we take behind this microphone. Clarity is not a choice. It is the duty we accept the moment we speak to you. And while our heart beats in Palestine, in the alleys of Jerusalem, in the camps of the West Bank, in the shattered streets of Gaza, our sight reaches far beyond the borders drawn by occupation or diplomacy. Because the forces shaping Palestinian life do not stop at walls or wire. They move through parliaments, through boardrooms, through the quiet corridors where powerful hands make decisions that ordinary people must live with. Wherever you are listening now, steering through the long, dark hours of your shift, lifting your first cup of coffee into the morning air, or sitting in the stillness of your home, thank you for choosing to be here. I'm your host and narrator, James Kent. In this space, we do not sand down the truth to make it easier to swallow. We do not bend the story to comfort those who prefer silence. We do not dilute reality for the sake of anyone's convenience. Here, truth stands unfiltered. Resistance is not theory. It is breath. It is survival. Solidarity is not a slogan. It is a lineage carried from one generation to the next. The voices rising from occupied land do not waver. They rise alongside movements across the world that demand dignity, justice, and liberation. They remind us that struggle is never solitary. It is woven across borders, across histories, across the lives of people who refuse to surrender their humanity. This hour is not just a broadcast. It is a lifeline, a thread stretching from Palestine to every corner of the globe, binding devastation to determination, binding grief to a future still worth reaching for. Even in the deepest darkness, the spark of defiance endures. Even when the world turns away, that spark refuses to die. Each week, we bring you reporting that cuts through distortion, analysis that refuses disguise, and reflections that center Palestinian life in all its depth, complexity, and unbroken courage. We speak with intention because the stakes demand nothing less. This Week in Palestine is not a refuge for polite silence. It is testimony. It is urgency. It is solidarity without hesitation. The struggle for freedom is shared. It crosses borders, and it remains sacred. Today, we step into a story that is unfolding in real time. A story that exposes the fractures inside Israel, the desperation inside Netanyahu's government, and the political earthquake shaking the United States. A story that begins with a simple question. What happens when the lies finally catch up? Israel is facing an unprecedented danger. and Tucker Carlson has revealed Netanyahu's dark fate after deceiving Donald Trump about Iran. But to understand this moment, we must go back. Back to the war, back to the deception, back to the deal that changed everything. Let's talk about the war that was never supposed to end. For years, Netanyahu built his political survival on one strategy: perpetual conflict, war in Gaza, strikes in Syria, escalations in Lebanon, shadow battles with Iran. Every front served one purpose: to keep himself in power, to delay accountability, to drown out the corruption trials waiting for him at home. According to reporting from Al Jazeera, analysts describe Netanyahu's approach as opportunistic, a strategy that has dragged Israel into a multi-front quagmire with no exit and no vision for the future. They argue that Israel's wars have become tools to extend the life of a collapsing government, not to secure the state's long-term stability. This is the backdrop against which the Iran war erupted. Netanyahu pushed Trump toward confrontation, whispering warnings, inflating threats, promising quick victory. He framed Iran as the existential enemy, the final battle, the showdown that would secure Israel's dominance. But the war did not go as planned. Iran struck back, Lebanon ignited, the region spiraled, and Israel found itself more isolated than ever. A Newsweek analysis cited by Al Jazeera described Israel's position after the Iran conflict as fragile, revealing deep vulnerabilities in its military and diplomatic posture. Netanyahu had promised strength. Instead, he delivered weakness. So now let me tell you about the deal that broke the alliance. The moment no one expected. Trump, under pressure from the American public and facing a collapsing economy, moved toward a peace agreement with Iran. A ceasefire, a diplomatic path, a reversal of everything Netanyahu had pushed him to do. According to polling cited by Al Jazeera, nearly 78% of Americans wanted the war with Iran to end, and 69% believed the conflict was never worth entering in the first place. Trump saw the writing on the wall. Netanyahu saw betrayal. And that is when the knives came out. The donors who once funded Trump's rise began to distance themselves. The influencers who once praised him began to criticize him. The Israeli media that once celebrated him began to turn. AIPAC, once his most loyal ally, began to shift its tone. Tucker Carlson, once a staunch Republican voice, publicly broke with the party, accusing it of prioritizing Israel's security over America's interests. The alliance that Netanyahu built began to crumble. And the reason, according to critics, was simple. Trump chose peace. Netanyahu needed war. Let's understand the Lebanon gambit. When the Iran deal moved forward, Netanyahu pivoted to a new front. Lebanon. Strikes intensified. Targets expanded. The rhetoric escalated. Analysts argue that Israel's attacks on Lebanon were not merely tactical, but strategic. An attempt to provoke Iran indirectly, to reignite the conflict, to sabotage the peace process before it could take root. Israel's military establishment warned that the country was stretched thin. Multiple fronts, dwindling public support, a collapsing sense of deterrence. One Israeli analyst described the situation bluntly. Iran is now dictating the terms of engagement. Israel is reacting, not leading. Netanyahu's gamble had backfired. Then comes the unmasking of Danny Dannon. And that was the moment that symbolized everything. Danny Dannon, Israel's former ambassador to the United Nations, walked into the global chamber expecting the usual deference, the polite silence, the diplomatic shielding, the unquestioned narrative. But the world had changed. The war in Gaza, the devastation in Lebanon, the Iran conflict, the global outrage. All of it had shifted the room. Dannon was met not with applause, but with anger. Not with sympathy, but with scrutiny. not with acceptance, but with rejection. For the first time in decades, Israel's representative could not talk his way out. He could not spin the facts. He could not hide behind old alliances. The world had seen too much. The images were too clear. The evidence too overwhelming. Israel's narrative was collapsing under the weight of its own actions. So here is the unprecedented danger. Israel is facing a danger unlike anything in its history. And the evidence supports that sentiment. According to multiple analyses, Israel's deterrence has eroded. Its alliances are strained. Its public confidence is collapsing. Its regional isolation is deepening. Its military is stretched across too many fronts. Its political leadership is consumed by self-preservation. This is not a temporary crisis. This is a structural one. A crisis created by decades of occupation, endless wars, and a political system built on fear rather than vision. And that takes us to Netanyahu's dark fate. Many analyses, including Tucker Carlson, has revealed Netanyahu's dark fate. While interpretations vary, the underlying idea is clear. Netanyahu's strategy has failed. His alliances are fracturing. His influence is weakening. His political survival is no longer guaranteed, and the man who once manipulated global powers now finds himself exposed, not because of enemies, but because of his own decisions. What is the world that could have been without this chaos? As we close this chapter, we must confront a painful truth. The United States could have built real relationships across the world. It could have forged alliances based on justice, dignity, and equality. It could have stood for the values it claims to believe in. Freedom for all. Human rights for all. Self-determination for all. Instead, it tied itself to a system of occupation, war, and political manipulation. And now, the consequences are unfolding in real time. This is the story of a region at a crossroads. A criminal running out of time. A narrative running out of lies, a world running out of patience. I'm James Kent. This is This Week in Palestine, where truth is spoken plainly, where silence is not an option, where the story continues today. And now we step into the next chapter. We start this chapter with the question no one wants to ask. Today, we step into a story that is shaking the region. A story whispered in capitals, debated in studios, and feared in homes from Cairo to Rafah. A story has now thrust into the open with a warning many hoped would never be spoken aloud. Is a war coming between Egypt and Israel? This is not speculation born from rumor. This is not sensationalism. This is a question rooted in movements on the ground, in military decisions, in political desperation, and in a regional landscape that is shifting faster than anyone can control. And today, we examine it in full. Let's take a look at the border that never sleeps. For decades, the border between Egypt and Israel has been a line of uneasy calm. A peace treaty held together by diplomacy, necessity, and the shared understanding that another war would devastate both nations. But now, that line is trembling. According to reporting from Offside TV, Osama Gawish revealed that Israel has begun establishing new military bases directly on Egypt's borders, a move described as a violation of the peace agreement itself. These bases are not symbolic. They are fortified. They are expanding. They are positioned with purpose, and Egypt is watching. Because when a country builds new military infrastructure on your doorstep, it is not an accident. It is a message. Let's break down the encirclement theory. The truth has now surfaced about what many describe as an Israeli strategy to surround key Arab and Muslim nations. Egypt, Saudi Arabia, Qatar, and Turkey, using political pressure, military expansion, and deliberate regional destabilization. Some analysts call it a siege, a slow tightening of the noose, a strategy crafted to weaken, divide, and isolate. And at the center of this strategy stands Egypt, the most populous Arab nation, a cultural anchor, and a military heavyweight. Israel's leadership understands that Egypt is not just a neighbor. Egypt is a pillar of the region. To weaken Egypt is to weaken the entire Arab world. And so the encirclement begins. Which brings us to the Rafah flashpoint. The war on Gaza has forced Egypt into a position it never sought. The displacement of Palestinians toward Sinai, the destruction of Rafah, the pressure from Israel to solve Gaza by pushing its people into Egyptian territory. Egypt refused, firmly, publicly, repeatedly, but Israel continued its operations near the border, testing limits, testing patience, and testing the peace treaty itself. And now, with new military bases rising along the frontier, Egypt sees the writing on the wall. Israel is preparing for a future in which the treaty may not survive. Now, let's focus on Netanyahu's desperation. To understand why this is happening now, we must understand Netanyahu. A leader drowning in political crisis, a leader facing corruption trials, a leader losing public support, a leader whose coalition is fracturing, a leader who has built his entire political survival on perpetual conflict. When a leader like that feels cornered, he does not seek peace. He seeks distraction. He seeks escalation. He seeks an external enemy. And Egypt, with its strategic weight and its refusal to bend, becomes a convenient target. So now, what is the Egyptian calculus? Egypt does not want war. Egypt cannot afford war. Egypt understands the cost of war more than most nations on earth. But Egypt also understands something else. A nation cannot allow its borders to be violated without consequence. The Egyptian military has increased surveillance, reinforced positions, strengthened coordination with regional allies, and sent quiet but unmistakable warnings through diplomatic channels. Egypt is not seeking conflict, but Egypt is preparing for the possibility that conflict may be forced upon it. So, it's the regional dominoes. A war between Egypt and Israel would not be a bilateral conflict. It would be a regional earthquake. Lebanon is already burning. Syria is unstable. Jordan is under pressure. Gaza is devastated. The Red Sea is militarized. Iran is watching every move. One spark on the Egypt-Israel border could ignite a chain reaction across the Middle East. And Netanyahu knows this. Some analysts argue he is counting on it. Because chaos is his oxygen. Crisis is his shield. War is his political lifeline. Because of all this Choas, the world is watching. The international community is not blind. The United Nations has raised concerns. European diplomats have issued warnings. Arab states have expressed alarm. But Israel continues its expansion, continues its strikes, continues its provocations, and Egypt continues to hold the line for now. What about the media war? The media war will strike a nerve because it breaks through the fog. It names what others avoid. It connects the dots others scatter. The media is not predicting war. It is warning of the conditions that create war, and those conditions are now visible to anyone willing to look. Here is the question we must ask. So we return to the question. Is a war coming between Egypt and Israel? The honest answer is this. A war is not inevitable, but the path we are on makes it increasingly possible. Israel's expansion on the border, its violations of the peace agreement, its encirclement strategy, its political desperation, its regional provocations, all of these are ingredients. All of these are accelerants, all of these are warnings, but there is another path. A path where Egypt and Israel step back from the brink. A path where regional diplomacy takes precedence over military escalation. A path where the world pressures Israel to honor its treaties and respect its neighbors. A path where the Middle East chooses stability over destruction. That path still exists, but it narrows every day. Today we examined a warning, a possibility, a danger rising on the horizon. Not to spread fear, but to speak truth, to confront reality, to understand the stakes. Because the Middle East cannot survive another catastrophic war. Egypt cannot survive it. Israel cannot survive it. The region cannot survive it. And so we watch, we analyze, we speak, we refuse silence. I'm James Kent. This is This Week in Palestine, where truth is spoken plainly, where the story continues now. And now, up next, we step into a moment that is sending shockwaves through Israel's political establishment. A moment that Israeli commentators are calling unprecedented. A moment that exposes a truth long buried beneath lobbying power, media influence, and political intimidation. Is Israel experiencing hysteria and deep anxiety as Zoran Mamdani rises, his allies win in New York, and IPAC suffers a humiliating defeat? And today, we explore why this moment matters, not just for New York, not just for American politics, but for Palestine and for the entire region. Let's talk about the man who broke the silence. Zoran Mamdani, the first Muslim mayor of New York City, has become a political force that Israel did not anticipate. He has done what few American politicians have dared to do: call out IPAC directly, publicly, unapologetically. According to CBS News, Mamdani openly labeled IPAC monsters, accusing them of using dark money to manipulate elections and preserve a status quo that enables Israel's wars and the deaths of Palestinians in Gaza. He did not whisper it. He did not soften it. He said it plainly, and the political establishment erupted. Jewish leaders accused him of invoking dangerous tropes. Congressional figures condemned him. Commentators warned he was risking his entire career. But Mamdani did not back down. He doubled down, stating that IPAC has supported a status quo for immorality, one that has enabled the killing of Palestinians and blocked any attempt at genuine peace. This was reported by Al Jazeera, which noted that Mamdani explicitly tied IPAC's influence to the ongoing suffering in Gaza. This was not a political statement. This was a rupture. Now let's take a look at the election that shook Israel. Then came the moment that triggered panic in Israel. Mamdani's endorsed candidates began winning. Brad Lander, Claire Valdez, Daria Liza, Avila Chevalier. Three progressive candidates, all backed by Mamdani, all openly critical of IPAC, all refusing to bow to the lobby's pressure. CBS News reported that Mamdani mobilized voters by attacking IPAC head-on, framing the lobby as an obstacle to justice and a defender of genocide. And it worked. The victories were not just electoral wins. They were symbolic blows. They signaled a shift in American political consciousness, especially among young voters, progressives, and communities of color. Israel watched this unfold with alarm. Because for decades, IPAC has been the unchallenged kingmaker in American politics. Candidates feared crossing them. Campaigns collapsed under their pressure. Careers ended when they intervened. But now, for the first time, IPAC is losing, and losing publicly. And that brings us to the hysteria in Israel. Israeli media reacted with panic. Commentators described Mamdani's rise as a dangerous precedent. Analysts warned that IPAC's defeat could signal a long-term collapse of Israel's influence in American politics. Why? Because Mamdani is not alone. He represents a movement, a generation, a political awakening. And Israel knows that once a narrative breaks, it cannot be repaired. For decades, Israel relied on IPAC to shape American discourse, to silence critics, to punish dissent. to ensure that U.S. politicians never questioned Israel's actions. But now, the dam is cracking, and Israel is terrified. So is the dark money machine exposed. Politico reported that Mamdani accused AIPAC of moving millions in dark money to preserve its power and influence elections. He described the lobby as a force that turns Americans against one another to maintain control. These accusations were not baseless. They were grounded in decades of political behavior. AIPAC has spent enormous sums to defeat candidates who criticize Israel. They have funded campaigns against progressives. They have shaped congressional races from coast to coast. But this time, their money did not work. Their influence did not work. Their intimidation did not work. And that is why Israel is panicking. Because if AIPAC cannot control New York, the political heart of American Jewish life, then where can it control? Now, the shift in public opinion. A Politico report cited polling showing that 70% of Democrats believe Israel is committing genocide in Gaza. This is unprecedented. For decades, Israel enjoyed near universal support among Democrats. But the war on Gaza changed everything. Images of destroyed neighborhoods, children pulled from rubble, journalists killed, hospitals bombed, mass graves uncovered. The American public is no longer looking away, and Mamdani's rise is a reflection of this shift, not the cause. Israel's fear is not Mamdani himself. It is what he represents, a new American political reality where criticizing Israel is no longer taboo. Let's try to understand what is going on. Is it the end of the AIPAC era? AIPAC's defeat in New York is not just a local story. It is a national warning. If AIPAC cannot control primaries in the most heavily Jewish city in America, if AIPAC cannot intimidate candidates into silence, if AIPAC cannot stop a Muslim mayor from calling them monsters, if AIPAC cannot prevent progressive victories, then the era of AIPAC dominance is ending, and Israel knows it. So, what is the global implications? Israel's anxiety is not just about elections, it is about legitimacy. If American politicians begin questioning Israel's actions, if American voters begin rejecting unconditional support, if American cities begin electing leaders who speak openly about genocide, then Israel's global narrative collapses. And without that narrative, Israel loses. Diplomatic cover, military aid, political protection, media shielding, international legitimacy. This is why Israeli media is in hysteria. This is why analysts are warning of unprecedented danger. This is why the political establishment is panicking, because the collapse has begun. So now Israel is facing the movement that cannot be stopped. Mamdani's rise is not an accident. It is the result of decades of activism, decades of Palestinian voices refusing silence, decades of organizers, students, journalists, and communities demanding justice. And now their work is bearing fruit. Candidates are winning, narratives are shifting. AIPAC is losing. Israel is panicking. This is not the end of the movement. This is the beginning. Let me see, does this shape the future of American politics? The next decade of American politics will be shaped by this moment. Will the U.S. continue to support Israel unconditionally? Or will it finally align its foreign policy with its stated values? Freedom for all, justice for all, human rights for all, not selectively, not strategically, not politically, but universally. Mamdani's victories suggest that a new political generation is emerging, one that refuses to be intimidated by lobbies, pressured by donors, or silenced by accusations. A generation that sees Palestine not as a foreign issue, but as a moral one. The world is changing now. Today, we witnessed a shift that Israel cannot reverse. A shift that AIPAC cannot buy its way out of. A shift that American politicians can no longer ignore. The rise of Mamdani. The victories of his allies. The defeat of AIPAC. The panic in Israel. These are not isolated events. They are signs of a collapsing narrative, a crumbling system, a new political reality. And as the world changes, one truth becomes clear. The era of unquestioned support for Israel is ending. The era of accountability is beginning. I'm James Kent. This is This Week in Palestine, where truth is spoken plainly, where silence is not an option, where the story continues now. Okay, so now let's talk about the AIPAC rejection wave and why Israel is facing a new American reality. As we mentioned earlier, something is shifting in the heart of American politics. Something Israel never expected. Something AIPAC never prepared for. Something that would have been unthinkable just a few years ago. A wave of Democratic candidates, dozens of them, are rejecting AIPAC money. Rejecting the influence of the pro-Israel lobby. Rejecting the old rules of Washington. For the meantime, Israel finds itself in a political crisis it cannot control. Not in Gaza, not in Lebanon, not in the West Bank, but in the United States Congress, the very institution it once considered its strongest fortress. Today, we break down what this means, why it's happening now, and how it signals a new era in the American-Israeli relationship. Will the old rules of Washington hold on? For decades, AIPAC was untouchable. Presidents feared it. Senators obeyed it. Representatives depended on it. Campaigns were shaped by it. AIPAC didn't just lobby. It dictated. It punished. It rewarded. It controlled the flow of political money with surgical precision. If you wanted to survive in Washington, you didn't cross AIPAC. You didn't question Israel. You didn't criticize occupation. You didn't speak the word Palestine unless it was wrapped in caution. That was the rulebook. But today, that rulebook is burning. Here is the new era and the new generation of candidates. The candidates rejecting AIPAC money are not fringe. They are not symbolic. They are not isolated. They are teachers, veterans, organizers, lawyers, community leaders. People who grew up watching the world change and refuse to inherit the political silence of the past. They are running on platforms that include ending unconditional military aid, demanding accountability for human rights violations, supporting Palestinian rights, rejecting foreign influence in US elections, refusing to be intimidated by political pressure. This is not a small shift. This is a generational rupture. These candidates are telling voters, we will not take money that compromises our moral compass. And voters are responding. But why now? Why is this happening today? Because the Gaza war changed everything. Because social media broke the monopoly on information. Because young Americans are watching the occupation in real time. Because the old narratives no longer work. Because the moral cost of silence has become too high. For the meantime, the Democratic base, especially young voters, is demanding clarity, demanding courage, demanding independence from foreign lobbies. Candidates are adapting, or they are losing. So how is the fear inside Israel? Inside Israel, this trend is not seen as a political shift. It is seen as a threat, a warning, a sign that the unconditional support Israel relied on for decades is eroding. Israeli analysts are sounding alarms. Former officials are panicking. The political establishment is scrambling. Because they know something fundamental. If the Democratic Party shifts, U.S. policy shifts. If U.S. policy shifts, Israel's military dominance weakens. If that weakens, the entire regional balance changes. Israel is not afraid of losing money. It is afraid of losing protection. What is the AIPAC response? AIPAC is not sitting quietly. It is spending unprecedented amounts of money. It is launching attack ads. It is targeting progressive candidates. It is trying to buy back influence. But something is different now. Money is not enough. Fear is not enough. Pressure is not enough. Because the candidates rejecting AIPAC money are not doing it secretly. They are doing it publicly, proudly, defiantly, and every time they say no, they weaken AIPAC's aura of invincibility. Let's look at the shift inside the Democratic Party. For decades, the Democratic Party was divided into two camps. The establishment, loyal to AIPAC. The progressives, marginalized, ignored, dismissed. But today, the progressives are not the fringe. They are the energy. They are the movement. They are the future. And they are reshaping the party's identity. This is not about left versus right. This is about moral clarity versus political fear. And the candidates rejecting AIPAC money are choosing clarity. Is this change affecting the Palestinian dimension? For Palestinians, this shift is not just political. It is emotional. It is historic. It is a sign that decades of advocacy, resistance, and storytelling are finally breaking through. For the first time, Palestinian voices are influencing American elections. For the first time, candidates are openly saying, Palestinian lives matter. For the first time, the occupation is being discussed without euphemisms. This is not charity, this is justice, and it is reshaping the American political landscape. What is the regional implications? If this trend continues, the Middle East will feel it. US policy may shift. Military aid may be conditioned. Diplomatic cover may weaken. Israel's impunity may face limits. This is not guaranteed, but it is possible. And that possibility alone is enough to unsettle the Israeli establishment. Because Israel's greatest weapon has never been its military. It has been American protection. If that protection cracks, everything changes. How about the future of AIPAC? AIPAC is not disappearing. It is still powerful. It is still wealthy. It is still influential. But it is no longer untouchable, no longer feared, no longer the only voice in the room. The rejection of AIPAC money is not the end of the lobby. It is the beginning of its decline. A decline driven not by politicians, but by voters. Not by elites, but by communities. Not by foreign policy experts, but by ordinary people demanding accountability. Here is the new American reality. Today, we witnessed a political shift that Israel cannot ignore. A shift that AIPAC cannot control. A shift that Washington cannot reverse. Dozens of Democratic candidates rejecting AIPAC money is not a headline. It is a message. A message that the old era is ending. A message that the new generation is rewriting the rules. A message that justice is no longer a whisper. It is a demand. For the meantime, Israel is in political trouble. And the United States is entering a new chapter. I am James Kent. This is This Week in Palestine, and today we learned how the balance of power begins to shift. Now let's take a close look at the Lebanon trap and the Hormuz fire, how the American deception collapsed, and why Trump is panicking. How should we ask this question? Why does Israel keep attacking Lebanon today? Even though every peace process, every ceasefire proposal, every diplomatic roadmap clearly states that stopping the attacks on Lebanon is a basic requirement for stability. Why does Israel insist on burning the fields, striking the villages, and escalating the northern front, even as the region is trying to avoid a wider war? To answer that, we need to look beyond Lebanon's border. Because the fire in Lebanon is tied to the fire in Hormuz. The escalation in the north is tied to the panic in Washington. and Israel's aggression is tied to the collapse of an American strategy that is falling apart in real time. The Lebanon trap. Or is it just a joke? Lebanon today is not just a battlefield. It is a trap. A trap Israel walked into, thinking it could control the narrative, only to discover that the Northern Front is the one place where its power is limited. Israel attacks Lebanon because it cannot tolerate a quiet border. A quiet border means Hezbollah is confident. A quiet border means deterrence is intact. A quiet border means Israel is not in control. So, Israel escalates. Not because it wants war, but because it fears irrelevance. Because it fears the balance of power shifting. Because it fears that the myth of Israeli dominance is collapsing. Lebanon becomes the stage where Israel tries to prove it still has teeth. How about the Hormuz fire? While Israel burns the north, another fire is spreading in the Gulf, the fire of Hormuz. The Strait of Hormuz is not just a waterway. It is the artery of global energy. It is the pressure point Iran uses to deter the United States. It is the place where American strategy is most vulnerable. And today, that strategy is collapsing. Iran is asserting control. Oman is frustrated. The Gulf is divided. The United States is losing influence. The American deception, the illusion that Washington can control Hormuz, control Iran, control the Gulf, is falling apart. And Israel feels the collapse. So, it lashes out in Lebanon. The American deception collapses. For years, Washington sold the region a story that America could contain Iran, manage the Gulf, protect shipping lanes and keep the Middle East stable. But today, that story is breaking. Iran is stronger. The Gulf is fractured. The US is distracted. And the region is no longer listening. The American deception, the idea that Washington can dictate outcomes, is collapsing under its own weight. And Israel, which depends on American dominance, is panicking. So it attacks Lebanon to compensate for American weakness. Let's check out Trump's hallucinations. Trump is trying to project strength, trying to claim control, trying to pretend the region still listens to him. But the reality is different. Iran is ignoring him. The Gulf is hedging. Israel is acting independently, and the American strategy is unraveling. Trump's statements sound disconnected from the facts on the ground. Disconnected from the shifting alliances, disconnected from the new regional reality. And Israel, sensing the confusion in Washington, escalates in Lebanon to force the US back into the game. Why the Gulf is not united? The Gulf today is not a single voice. It is a collection of competing interests. Saudi Arabia is recalibrating. The UAE is playing both sides. Qatar is mediating. Oman is frustrated with Iran. Bahrain is aligned with Washington. This fragmentation creates a vacuum, and Israel moves into that vacuum. When the Gulf is divided, Israel feels freer to strike Lebanon, because no unified Arab front will push back. No collective pressure will force Israel to stop. Lebanon becomes the outlet for Israel's fear and ambition. Why Israel keeps attacking Lebanon? So let's return to the question. Why does Israel keep attacking Lebanon today, even though peace requires stopping? Because Israel is not acting for peace. It is acting for leverage. It is acting for deterrence. It is acting for regional positioning. Israel attacks Lebanon because the American strategy is collapsing. Hormuz is slipping out of US control. Trump is panicking. The Gulf is divided. Iran is rising. Washington is distracted. Lebanon becomes the pressure valve, the place where Israel tries to reassert dominance, the place where Israel sends messages to Tehran, to Washington, and to the Gulf. Lebanon is not the target. Lebanon is the message. It's very important that we ask, what is the human cost? But while states play games, people pay the price. Families in southern Lebanon live under constant threat. Farmers lose their land. Children lose their homes. Communities lose their sense of safety. Israel's attacks do not change the regional balance. They do not weaken Hezbollah. They do not bring security. They only deepen suffering. And Israel knows this. But for the meantime, it continues. Quiet, somber, resolute. Today, we saw how the Lebanon trap, the Hormuz fire, the collapse of American strategy, and Trump's political hallucinations all connect to one simple truth. Israel keeps attacking Lebanon not because peace is impossible, but because instability serves its strategy. This is not the Middle East of yesterday. This is the Middle East of today. I am James Kent. This is This Week in Palestine. And for the meantime, we watch the truth unfold. Not long ago, no one dared to ask the question. No journalist, no anchor, no politician. No one confronted Israeli officials about the killing, the starvation, the siege imposed on Palestinians. For years, the world accepted every justification simply because it came from Israel. Whatever Israel did was treated as righteous by default, beyond scrutiny, beyond accountability. But today, everything is shifting. The shield of silence is cracking. Israeli officials are being pressed, challenged, confronted. They are being told, directly, publicly, that their claims do not match reality. They are being told that their narratives collapse under evidence. They are being told that the world is no longer willing to nod politely while atrocities are explained away. And that brings us to the video we are about to discuss. Israeli ambassador grilled and gets caught lying on UK TV. This segment comes from a YouTube creator known for exposing political manipulation and media distortion. The host specializes in breaking down televised interviews, highlighting moments where officials contradict themselves, evade questions, or attempt to reshape the truth. In this particular episode, the guest is an Israeli ambassador, a senior representative of the state, who walks into a UK studio expecting the usual soft questions and diplomatic courtesy. But that is not what he gets. Instead, he faces a journalist who refuses to be intimidated, a journalist who pushes back, a journalist who demands clarity. A journalist who refuses to let talking points replace truth. The ambassador tries to deflect. He tries to spin. He tries to repeat the familiar lines. But the interviewer keeps pressing, keeps digging, keeps exposing the contradictions. And then it happens. The moment the video captures so clearly, the ambassador is caught lying. Not metaphorically, not vaguely, directly. On air, with evidence. The mask slips, the narrative collapses, and the world watching sees something that was once unthinkable. Danny Dannon being held accountable in real time. This is not just a viral clip. This is a sign of the new era we are entering. An era where truth is no longer optional, where officials cannot hide behind old reputations, where the world is finally willing to confront what it once ignored. And now, we bring that moment into our space. Because here, truth does not whisper. It stands in the open. Let's listen.
1: Israel agreed for a ceasefire. Many times we said yes, Hamas said no. And if you don't believe us, you should ask the negotiators, the US, Egypt and Qatar. And they will tell everyone that Israel is not the problem. Israel is not the obstacle for a ceasefire. So hopefully there will be a ceasefire before September. You know, we don't interfere on decisions of other countries. But with all the respect, all those declarations and empty speeches and conferences that we are seeing in the UN, they will not bring any progress to the region. We have to move forward. We have to bring back the hostages and get rid of Hamas. That is the only hope, not only for us, but also for the Palestinians.
2: Whether this is symbolic or not, a symbolic gesture, Ambassador Dannon, we are now talking about Israel's closest allies, countries like France, now Britain, countries that you want to court, like Saudi Arabia, also at this conference. That means that Israel has, you know, for the last 22 months, because of its actions in Gaza, has in some ways had some of its closest allies turn to Israel and say, what you are doing is wrong.
1: We are on the same side. I would expect the UK and France to support our fight against Hamas and to put pressure on Hamas to accept the ceasefire. But what they are doing now, they are actually pushing Hamas to the other side, because some people in Hamas might think that now is not the time to move forward for a ceasefire, because look what's happening in Europe.
2: Well, many would say, look what's happening in Gaza, including many Israeli officials and prominent Israeli voices. And I'm just going to quote those to you. Ehud Olmert, Israel's former prime minister, just yesterday said, I've said it before and I haven't changed my mind, that there are things which are intolerable and unforgivable, which we are responsible for what happens in Gaza. Last month, he said, Israel is committing war crimes in Gaza, and that never since its establishment has the state of Israel waged such a war. Yesterday, two leading Israeli human rights groups, Beth Salem and the Physicians for Human Rights Israel, accused Israel of genocide in Gaza. They described a deliberate and systematic extermination of the health system in Gaza. Israeli-born genocide scholar Omer Batov said today the IDF is primarily engaged in an operation of demolition and ethnic cleansing. These are not your allies. These are not other states. These are not people trying to, in your words, whether they're trying to encourage or appease Hamas. These are Israelis. This is an Israeli former prime minister. This is two leading human rights groups in Israel.
1: So all those sources that you mentioned are radical forces, and we are a democracy. We allow free speech to everyone, even if you spread lies. And Prime Minister Olmert is lying. Yeah, he doesn't have a clue of what's happening today. And those organizations you mentioned, for years, they act against Israel, no matter what's happening on the ground. And we know that there is no genocide in Gaza. There are no war crimes. On the contrary, for us, the suffering in Gaza, it's a tragedy. For Hamas, it's a strategy.
2: Well, the images speak for themselves, Ambassador Dannon, and it's something that President Donald Trump has also spoken to. He has said, you cannot fake the images that we're seeing. He says and has acknowledged that what he is seeing is starvation in Gaza. And I'm also going to quote Anthony Aguilar, a retired U.S. Special Forces officer who worked for the Gaza Humanitarian Foundation, a body that Israel put in place because you said you couldn't trust the way in which aid was being distributed by the UN. He resigned because he said he witnessed war crimes and saw the IDF shooting at crowds of Palestinians.
1: So first of all, we should agree that the Humanitarian Foundation is doing an important work. And you can see from the results that in the area that you have those centers, you don't have any reports for starvation claims or other reports. And I wish we had more centers, and I hope there would be more centers.
2: Ambassador, it's being described by many as death traps. The surgeons that I've been speaking to say that those who return

0: from that area have all sorts of gunshot wounds to their chest, to their testicles, children as young as 11, 12, and 13 years old. I mean, you can deny this, but this is someone who worked for the Gaza Humanitarian Foundation saying saw the IDF shoot at Palestinian civilians there. Over 1,000 people are believed to have died trying to get aid from those centers.
1: You know, you cannot deny the fact that the foundation actually distributed millions of meals.
0: I'm going to quote this.
1: Allow me to move forward with all due respect. We want to ease the suffering in Gaza. You know, today, 300 trucks entered Gaza. As we speak,
0: you know that's nearly not enough. You know that there are 6,000 trucks waiting at the border. And there are many saying that the food in those trucks have expired because you've just left them on the border. And when we talk about meals, Israel claims that somewhere upward of 87,000 meals have been distributed over 3 months. 90 million meals have been distributed over the course of the last 3 months. I'm just going to quote some of those numbers to you. On Monday, the 28th, which is just yesterday, 1.2 million meals were distributed in 1 day. There are 2 million people living in the enclave. So we're talking about half a meal to each person. And we're not, there is uncertainty about who these meals are being distributed to and whether the most needy are getting these meals, because there is no measure in place. There are no large organizations trying to distribute these meals. You're just relying on the Gaza Humanitarian Foundation, which is being...
1: Hilda, with all due respect, please allow me to answer your claims. You keep reading and misleading the audience. The facts are that as we speak, you have more than 600 trucks that crossed the border waiting in Gaza for distribution. And the UN is not distributing the aid. And instead of blaming Israel for everything, I would advise the UN to stop distributing lies and start to distribute the aid.
0: So are you saying that President Trump is lying when he says that the pictures speak for themselves? You can't fake this. There is starvation in Gaza.
1: Well, I think there is no starvation in Gaza. If there were incidents, we regret them, and the blame is on Hamas. But when you look at the number of aid that entered Gaza in the last few months, you understand that there is no problem of aid.
0: I've just quoted those numbers. It isn't even half a meal for a single person, and there is no clarity about whether that is going to the right people.
1: No, you know what you quoted. Excuse me, I have to correct you. You quoted the number from the GHF, from the foundation.
0: Correct.
1: But when you add to that, the trucks that entered Gaza, and the trucks that entered Gaza during the ceasefire.
0: No, and you know, sir, that the number of trucks entering Gaza is not sufficient, and they haven't. There's been a blockade. The hunger and starvation we have seen has also been, we're seeing for the first time, the Integrated Food Security Phase classification. The IPC has said famine is underway in Gaza. That's based on a report that they have put out today, where they're saying famine is underway. So you can say that you don't believe that starvation is taking place in Gaza.
1: The only starvation in Gaza...
0: Famine is now underway in Gaza.
1: No, the only starvation in Gaza is the starvation campaign that Hamas is behind it and the UN is behind it. And I have to admit, it was a very successful campaign. You know, they tried a few months ago to run a campaign about the hospitals, which we proved that it was a lie. And today they're running the campaign about the starvation.
0: You're not allowing journalists into the Gaza Strip. So we are having to rely on people, for example, from the World Food Programme. And Cindy McCain, the executive director of the World Food Programme, has said, we need to flood Gaza with large-scale food aid immediately and without obstruction and keep it flowing each and every day to prevent mass starvation. Ross Smith, the WFP emergency director, says this is unlike anything we have seen in this century. It reminds us of previous disasters in Ethiopia in the past century. We need urgent action now. Tom Fletcher, the UN humanitarian chief, says what has been delivered so far has just been a drop in the ocean of what is required. It's the beginning, but the next few days are really make or break. And Volker Turk, the United Nations High Commissioner for Human Rights, yesterday told me the situation in Gaza is dystopian. You can reject all of these people, Ambassador, and point the finger of blame at Hamas or the UN. But, you know, President Trump is saying it. Cindy McCain.
1: Yeah, Hilda, you know, you will allow me to answer. You're reading all these quotes, and I don't want to tell you what I think about Mr. Tom Fletcher. We have already proved that he is a liar.

0: narrative. They want to control the narrative, and they want to have full control of the humanitarian efforts in Gaza.
1: This is not an impartial body that was created. You know, those who have been part of it, were trying to run it, have stepped aside because they say that it doesn't meet the requirements of international law, humanitarian law. Over 1,000 people have been killed, shot at, trying to get...
0: No, that's a lie, and there is no real answer. Why people supposed to care about humanitarian efforts in Gaza actually deny the work of a fund that comes in and delivers food for free for the people of Gaza.
2: For me, this debate summed up exactly why this issue has become so divisive across the world. Watching this interview, I couldn't help but ask one simple question. How do you convince a global audience that nearly every major humanitarian warning is completely wrong? Throughout the discussion, the presenter referenced statements from Israeli public figures, international aid organizations, UN officials, and even comments from President Donald Trump. Those are very different voices coming from very different places. The ambassador rejected virtually all of those criticisms, and whether you agree with him or not, that's a difficult position to defend in front of viewers who have also been seeing powerful images and reading reports from multiple international organizations describing a severe humanitarian crisis. Another point that continues to fuel debate is access. Many people argue that allowing broader access for independent journalists could help clarify competing claims. Until that happens, both sides will continue presenting very different versions of events, and the public is left trying to determine which evidence is most credible. It's also worth saying something that often gets lost in these conversations. At the same time, many governments, legal experts, and humanitarian organizations continue to debate whether the conduct of the war has crossed legal or moral boundaries. Those are serious questions, and they're being discussed internationally, not just by Israel's critics, but by some Israeli voices as well. In the end, what stood out to me wasn't simply the disagreement. It was how little common ground there seemed to be. One side pointed to humanitarian reports and witness accounts. The other rejected much of that information outright. It's now up to viewers to weigh the evidence and decide which arguments they found more convincing. I'm Smith Wilson, and here on The Breaking 24, I always encourage you to look beyond the headlines and judge the arguments for yourself.
3: 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The slow dimming of a lantern. The quiet settling of truth after an hour that asked much of the heart. 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Thank you for being here. Thank you for listening. We'll return next week. Until then, take care. Stay grounded. Stay steadfast. This is This Week in Palestine. This is occupied land. This is Palestine. And the call for freedom continues. Free Palestine from the river to the sea. Philistine Hurrah.

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0: Hard Knock Radio, hanging out with you this afternoon. I started to talk to this gentleman yesterday, and we said, hold up. Before we do that, let's see what happens with the rest of the Supreme Court decisions, and I'm glad we did, because there were two other decisions that came down this morning, and we want to talk to our guest, no stranger to our airwaves, Dr. James Taylor, author, chair of the Africana Department at UCSF, and political analyst. I initially called you, Dr. Taylor, to talk to you about the Supreme Court rulings and the political landscape as it lays. But I thought I might want to just get your thoughts on how you're seeing this upcoming 250th anniversary of America. It almost seems like there's no fanfare. And I remember as a kid when the bicentennial came around, and maybe it was because I was a kid, I remember there was a lot of festivity, a lot of activity. It was a pretty big deal, right? You know, there was firework things, there was programming, there was all sorts of hoopla over this. But here we are on the 250th, and you got a World Cup here. You got a lot of, you know, you had the Olympics and all these other things, and it just seems like folks aren't really checking for it like that. It seems very different. What's your thoughts on it, you know, as we move into this 250th anniversary? What is the state of America, if you will?
1: Well, I heard former Ambassador Andrew...
0: Andrew Young,
1: thank you, said yesterday in an interview that this is, in some aspects, things are worse than they've ever been in his whole lifetime. And of course, he's not talking about extreme events like the killing of King or the Emmett Till death or some of the other murders and incidents. But he's talking about the general, I think, dissolution of whatever was the agreement that America was. There's no longer an agreement on what America is. Even yesterday, new polling came out to show that Americans are depressed about celebrating the 250th anniversary because there's nothing to celebrate because it's been immiserating for the last decade. The whole country's been depressed, except a few real evil, I think, opportunistic people who are getting rich off of this immiseration through racism, like Megyn Kelly and these little pigs that keep showing up at Black events with their racism. They're profiting off of the emotional capital, but the country's come apart. It's always been apart. This country's never, ever been united. That's the lie. The lie is America was the United States. The truth is, if you take the word America and unscramble it, literally you can spell out the word I am race and not one letter is left. So you can talk about the United States has never been united. And I'm saying anybody with a paper and pen can take the word America and they can spell the word I am race. So we're not united. And America is obsessed with race. And the word I am race is in the word America alone. So that's the mindset. Like Trump is the 18th, 19th century president, like Woodrow Wilson or, you know, someone going back in the day like Andrew Jackson trying to assert white supremacy in a post-Martin Luther King, post, you know, Ella Baker world where we've already fought many of these battles and now they want us to put the gloves back on and fight again when we done beat them already. It's like you have to keep beating this dude behind in the neighborhood. When I grew up in the projects where I grew up, there was this one kid that you had to beat him bad in order for him to finally stop fighting you. I'm sure you know somebody who would show up to fight after they got their butt whipped, and then you had to beat them again. That's white supremacy. We got to keep beating it behind every two or three generations because these pendulum moves happen in 30-year cycles, roughly, according to Arthur Schlesinger's book, Cycles of American History. So what I'm saying is America was never united. America has always been divided. There were 55 men at Philadelphia. Most of them slaveholders. Only a few weren't slaveholders. They had to come up with the Connecticut Compromise for the New Jersey and the Great Compromise in order to resolve the problem of apportionment. and the Electoral College and a three-fifths clause. All of that is about Black people. So the three-fifths clause was about Black people. The Electoral College was about Black people. Both the North and the South agreed. The North said, give us three-fifths because we don't want y'all to count 4 million Negroes fully because the white population and the Black population in the North and South around Civil War was even. The 4 million Black people were the difference. And whichever way we went, was going to be the path of the future. We were either going to follow Abraham Lincoln or Jefferson Davis. And I'm trying to show you, I can keep going back all the way back to Philadelphia or back to the pre-constitutional period and show you the genealogy of America has always been one element of democratic aspiration. And another aspect has always been, I'm looking for xenophobic, jingoistic, and afraid. White people are afraid of the evil they've done in the world in terms of colonialism and imperialism and the nuclear technology. I mean, think about it. Who in the world has used a nuclear bomb? So when I say we're afraid of ourselves, I'm saying, who has done that evil to the world, and why are we so afraid that others would do what we've done if what we did was not evil? So I'm saying America's afraid of itself because, again, we've seen Australia, we've seen South Africa, we've seen Brazil. All those countries have a racial element to it where race is a better explanatory variable than, say, language or ethnicity or religion. Like in Quebec, you know, it would be language. In Yugoslavia, it was all this ethnicity. In Northern Ireland, it was religion, right? In the United States, South Africa, Brazil, and Australia, it's white supremacy. And we are in the country where the white people keep trying to fight us over white supremacy. So like I said, like the little kid in the neighborhood, you had to keep fighting. Black American group, however that is defined, and their allies, however they're defined, have got to understand that the Jefferson Davis aspect of America. So I'm saying you can run an umbilical cord from the founding fathers in Philadelphia. And if there's only two, one goes to Abraham Lincoln, the other one goes to Jefferson Davis. I'm saying that the founding fathers' true heir is not Abraham Lincoln. The founding fathers' true heir is Jefferson Davis. And then Trump is along that line. So is George Wallace, David Duke, and a whole bunch of others. But then there was the Abraham Lincoln line. And this is why Martin Luther King is so important at I Have a Dream, because King is fulfilling the Abraham Lincoln line of American politics. And the opposite of that is Reagan. So there's a long line from the founding fathers, I'm saying, through Andrew Jackson, through Woodrow Wilson, through others like McKinley, you know, McKinley over in the Philippines, for example, all the way up to, you know, the George Wallace era, all the way up to the Reagan era. So Trump MAGA is the reassertion or the fulfillment of Reaganism. So we're living in these cycles, and we have to understand there are two traditions. One is red, one is blue, what Tim Russert called it, the polarization in the country. Half of it hates Black people. And that's why we are here in 2026. Just today, the court ruled today, this morning, hours ago, that the birthright citizenship is constitutional. Now, that has nothing to do with Latinos. It had nothing to do with Asian immigrants. The birthright citizenship only pertained to Black America. And then there was a whole body of cases that come way after that focus on Latinos and other immigrant groups. But to be clear, the 13th, 14th, 15th Amendment are called the Civil War Amendments. The 13th Amendment is where Black people should have organized around for the next 150 years during the King era, but instead we focused on the 14th Amendment. We saw equal protection rather than the justice that's implied in the 13th Amendment. See, the 13th Amendment, other than Juneteenth, is the only admission that America had slavery. So what the Civil Rights Movement did with the NAACP, with its integrationist ideology, is rejected the 13th Amendment. So all those years Martin Luther King talked about, I have a dream, that wasn't about justice. That's about equality. The 13th Amendment is about justice. White people enslave Black people, and there shall be neither slavery nor involuntary servitude. in the United States or its territories except it be for punishment of crime that a person is duly convicted of. That's the 13th Amendment. You can't get gays in there unless they black. You can't get trans in there unless they black. You can't get women as women in there unless they black. And the 13th Amendment is about black people. And what our leader did from the NAACP going back to 1909, those mostly white people chose to focus on the 14th Amendment, equal protection and due process, and not the justice and the injury and the implied reparations of the 13th Amendment. That's why we're here in 2026 fighting for reparations, because most of our movement focused on equality, equal protection, 14th Amendment ideology rather than the 13th Amendment. So today, everybody benefited from the 14th Amendment but us. Go back to the slaughterhouse cases. When the court first interpreted the 14th Amendment, it applied to corporations, not black people. They didn't apply it to black people until around Brown v. Board of Education in 1954, but they applied it to corporations in the 1870s. So even as we got justice, we got the 13th, 14th, and 15th Amendments, the Supreme Court didn't even apply it to black people, even though we are the ones that it was focused on. They applied it to corporations. But we need to understand it was about us. And it had this case come down where they overturned birthright citizenship. That would have been the same impact as the TPS protections being removed. In other words, the same thing that would happen to Haitians and Syrians could have happened to black Americans. So we don't know the bullet we just dodged as a people.
0: I appreciate you said a lot there, Dr. James Taylor, our guest. There's a few things. One, let me just start with the TPS situation. If we haven't learned anything, we better learn this. Just because you have passport, birth certificate, and all the quote-unquote paperwork doesn't mean anything. Talk to some of the people in the Alligator. Well, they just closed it, but the Alligator, Alcatraz, and all these other places. Didn't matter. You looked the part. I'm going to snatch you up. I'm going to get my bonus if they're still giving that out. And you figure it out, right? It might take weeks, might take months. And if I need to cover my butt, I will throw away your papers and say, I didn't know. And even if you want to try and play some games in your mind and say, well, that was just a small percentage. That's a small percentage too much. Only a small percentage of plane crashes. But you know what? It forces the law to be changed to make sure that they're safe and people are very cautious. And so all we need is a James Taylor to go to, CCOT in El Salvador because they got the paperwork wrong, or be shipped off to Sudan or anything like that. So we may have dodged a bullet that says I can do this openly with impunity, but we haven't really dodged a bullet because what the injustices that we've seen with the ICE situation has not been reconciled as we speak. Yeah. And we just saw them pass a budget to give them more money.
1: Yeah.
0: So to me, I wouldn't be dancing in any streets.
1: Right.
0: The second thing is that you said about Lincoln. You brought up the notion of we went the Lincoln direction or the Jefferson direction.
1: Jefferson Davis.
0: Well, Jefferson and Jefferson Davis, as far as I'm concerned,
1: right,
0: are the same.
1: That's
0: people.
1: Right. That's right.
0: In this regard, the Lincoln direction is a disillusion. The same way that believing in Thomas Jefferson being an enlightened individual is a kind of a disillusion. At their core, they hated and did not like black people. Lincoln, if we recall, and for people who want to read about it, you can look at books like That Came Before the Mayflower by the historian Lerone Bennett,
1: right,
0: and all that. He lays it out pretty clear. Lincoln was like, y'all black people need to get out of here. He said that we couldn't live together. So I don't think he was a friend. I think he was being practical and a politician and saying, well, let me align myself here to keep the union together, et cetera, et cetera. If we don't understand that Lincoln was not an admirer or really a genuine savior of Black people. He was a political practicist. He was being practical. Then I think that's where we get confused. And maybe we're the ones that get confused, because with the amount of anti-Blackness that we see in other communities that show up, they seem to understand clearly the DNA of America is anti-Blackness. Whether you're on the Lincoln side of town or whether you're on the Jefferson Davis side of town.
1: Yeah.
0: And so to your point, I agree with you that there needed to be a reckoning and justice around the 13th Amendment and whatever that would bring. But I do think that whether you went to the Lincoln side or whether you went to the Jefferson Davis side, you still had anti-Blackness at its core. And I'll even extend it, you know, to the way that Lincoln saw indigenous folks, you know, with the hangings and all that. With that being said, I come back on 250 years, what seems to be front and center is the relishing of people who are vulnerable being othered. And at the top of the list of being othered are Black folks. You know, that's where you can get paid. You can get paid being anti-Black in social media. You can get paid being anti-Black as a politician. You can get paid, you know, anti-Black being in law enforcement. That pays dividends. That's the gift that keeps on giving. And people can, you know, move up the social ladder by being anti-Black. You have people right here in this town that made careers, you know, in the liberal Bay Area of being anti-Black, whether it's how they present themselves on air or how they conduct themselves in policy. So that's a rough thing. Yeah. And so maybe the question is, what role should we be playing as Black folks for 250 years if we can see that anti-Blackness is at its core? Do we stay? Do we leave? You know, do we fight and eliminate this thing once and for all? Or is it a transformative type of thing that can happen?
1: We need a new constitution. We need a new constitutional convention. We need a massive 1972 style National Black Political Convention of gathering, not just for our people, but for the Rainbow Coalition idea. I don't want to go back too far into the Lincoln, Jefferson Davis line, because you're right. Jefferson, Thomas Jefferson and Lincoln, and they're 90 years apart, Jefferson first, Lincoln second, they both agreed to deport Blacks back to Africa or to Haiti to keep it, that's what they sponsored. And Lincoln and Jefferson came up with mathematical formulas 90 years apart on how much it would cost to deport Black people back to Haiti. Because they act like Haiti was this uncivilized country for the last 150 years of policy towards it. If you go back to Napoleon and the banana crops, even before Chiquita bananas, that Haitian bananas were imported to New Orleans, and that made that market in New Orleans very wealthy for Napoleon. But once the Haitian Revolution, which took about 12 to 13 years, lasted, made the banana market in New Orleans irrelevant. So that leads to the Louisiana Purchase, which doubles the size of America overnight. So that goes back to the Haitian Revolution. I tell my students that the Haitian Revolution is the democratic revolution that white America thinks it is. In other words, the only real revolution was Haiti. The American Revolution, women could vote in the colonial era. They couldn't vote after the American Revolution. Black people, you know, we were slaves before the Revolution. I always ask my students, how the hell has slavery survived the American Revolution? How do you have 100 years of slavery after the Revolution? So again, going back to Davis and Lincoln, yes, they both do represent, these sort of cousin ideologies, but Lincoln's ideas were at least amenable to be on the floor to be picked up by people like the NAACP or the Niagara Movement, or let's say the Women's Christian, the Black Women's Movement in the 40s and 50s, all the way up into the 60s. There was enough democracy, in the words of Lincoln, that could be taken up by a Martin King and reinterpreted as a dream that we have that's unfulfilled. So that's the, you know, I would say personally, Jefferson Davis is no more racist than Lincoln was, personally. They both were anti-Black. The difference is what Eric Foner, F-O-N-E-R. His book is called The Second Founding. And it's talking about the second founding of America. So he separates George Washington's generation from Abraham Lincoln's generation, which is 100 years apart. So as far as Eric Foner is concerned, Lincoln represents the new America, or the new American possibility. The pro-slavery of founding fathers become superseded by Abraham Lincoln. And Lincoln, according to Bella, B-E-L-L-A-H, becomes our Christ-like figure. He said that George Washington was like the Moses figure, but Abraham Lincoln, because like Jesus, he comes for 3-4 years, shows up, and is suddenly murdered. I mean, Lincoln becomes a spiritual place. Lincoln is a racist, but it's deeper than him. It's what possibilities are represented in the Declaration of Independence. For example, you can do this, forget with Lincoln and Jefferson and Davis. We could do this with the Constitution and the Declaration of Independence. One document has a passage that we have used only. If you look up right now, Google it, America's Forgotten Black Founding Father, is going to show you an article on Prince Hall from Boston in the 1700s. He was a founding father. He is the first man, according to an Atlantic article, that Prince Hall was the first American to ever use the preamble, "We hold these truths to be self-evident, that all men are created equal," and apply it to America. The white people, they applied it to the British, to King George III. Black people applied the Declaration of Independence to America. So in that way, there you go. Lincoln, the Declaration of Independence only has a small passage that gives us any, you know, leeway. And it was written by, you know, a slaveholder. So Thomas Jefferson, Abraham Lincoln's personal racism does not transcend the values that they articulated, that others can, like you and me, or the NAACP or Martin King, can pick up and say, okay, this is what Abraham Lincoln should have done and what Abraham Lincoln should have said. But King is in that tradition, and that's why King resonates so much. If Abraham Lincoln was the starting pitcher, Martin Luther King was the closer, like Mariano Rivera.
0: Right, right. But see, Dr. Taylor, that comes down, in my opinion, to the tension that has long existed. And that tension is, I hear what you're saying, but that's not what I'm feeling. Some people might be able to relate to it like this. If you are a chauvinistic male, I hear what you're saying about the women, but my actions at the end of the day are going to dictate I'm not going to put them, give them seats at the table. I hear what you're saying about those gays. Yeah, you know, let them do their thing. But fundamentally, I don't like them, is how some people roll through life. And there's a tension there. And that tension is, yeah, I hear what you're saying about the blacks, but I'm not gonna, not really going to roll with them, right? And what you spend a lot of time doing is making a lot of excuses to not fully cede power or cede equality, as the fight was about around the 14th Amendment. Mm-hmm. And so the relief comes when somebody comes along and says, you know what? We ain't doing that. We're going to walk around. We're going to tell these people we don't like them. And we're going to be free in doing so, right? And so that becomes cathartic for a lot of folks. And whether they say it or not, but they're increasingly getting to the point of saying it. Yeah, that's how I feel. I don't like you people. I'll never like you people. And whatever I can do to oppress you people, I'm going to enjoy doing it. As you said before, it's not about the law. It's about the punishment. And when you really look at it, when you got billions of dollars backing you, you got billions of dollars in the bank like an Elon Musk, why are you running around the whole world preaching anti-blackness? His uplifting of the Afrikaners, his speeches overseas, which clearly means that this is something that is deeply embedded. This leads me to this. On this 250th anniversary, are we on the precipice to seeing a return to segregation? Because yes. Now I'm starting to hear this. And here's the twist on it. There are people that are black that have almost romanticizing about it. When we had our own neighborhoods, things were better. Right. And everybody I know who went through segregation is not trying to return to that at all. You know, I mean, we all have parents and grandparents who went through it. And, you know, and for those who are alive, that's the last thing they want to do. And they can tell you, yeah, we had our own stores. We had this, that, and the other. But it ain't something you want to do. And if this country has learned, they'll be like, yeah, you know what? Let's do the segregation thing. Get some people to say, yeah, let's have it. But then it's going to be that type of, I don't know if it's Bantustan or whatever, where it's like 10 of you can live here. 5 of you can live here. 6 of you can be here. And let's see. And let's just see how we're going to decide black. Are you real black? Are you 8% black, 10%? Let's kind of put it this way. So you're mixed. We'll put you over here. And then we're going to require you to have papers if you go from one place to the other. That's the type of segregation I see getting put in place. Yeah. People think that it's going to be like, oh, we have the southern states and we could just be one big happy family. No,
1: right.
0: You're here. And by the lake in Oakland, and then the next black township is in Fremont.
1: Right.
0: And in order for you to go from the lake to Fremont, which is 30, 40 miles, you have to get permission. It ain't like one, it's not no one thing. While everybody else gets to move freely. And we see that playing out in Gaza, you know, in the West Bank and all that, the settlers coming in, taking up, and you only have these roads. So I see us headed in that direction, and they'll use the threat of crime. You know, look at the teen takeovers.
1: Yeah.
0: Look at the high, because you keep hearing this. Look at the disproportionate amount of crime that they're doing. We need to do something. And if we can't have a gated community.
1: Another subtlety was, the Europeans who are here in America really like what they see to encourage more European immigration.
0: Yeah. So I see that maybe coming.
1: Or at least being
0: floated around.
1: I think we got to go back to Amy Coney Barrett. I don't play the game that a lot of people play when they talk about RBG, Ruth Bader Ginsburg, RGB. I'm like, RGB gave us ACB, Amy Coney Barrett, because she didn't retire or resign even after she got colon cancer. Ruth Bader Ginsburg, she stayed on and it backfired. So Amy Coney Barrett, when she was going through the hearings, she was asked about Brown v. Board of Education as settled law, and she wouldn't answer the question. And I've been telling my students for the last year, we are one ruling away from going back to Jim Crow segregation. Not two cases, not three cases. We're one Brown v. Board type case, and these people are pushing it. We're being sued out here in San Francisco for the Reparations Committee. They're suing HBCUs for anything that's specifically black. Any kind of black women's business efforts where they're trying to come up with a solution to all this unemployment they've recently found, they're being sued for that. The court has told us it's racist to resolve racism. It's racist to stop racism. That's the mindset of this court. Any solution to the racial problem is inherently racist, and it must go back to default, which then puts the white back over everybody else compared. So if you take away Brown, we're right back to Jim Crow. But if you put Brown in, white people have to behave. That's the problem. White people have to change. See, we're putting the burden on ourselves in this conversation, but James Baldwin refused to do that. Baldwin put it back on them, that it was their crisis. Toni Morrison said, they are bereft. What is wrong with you? When you look in the mirror, she says, well, who are you? Are you any good? Are you smart?
0: But that's that tension again. That's that tension, right? You know what? I'm on it. I am bereft. I'm on it. I'm gonna be that guy, right?
1: And so you get your ass whooped like a dude did last night. That's what I'm saying.
0: Yeah, but see, that's distraction. What's not distraction is the policies of a Stephen Miller.
1: I think if somebody had avenged George Zimmerman when that happened, a lot of what we're seeing, apart from the courts got their own logic. The streets have theirs. And when you saw what the people did to Chud the Builder and this other guy the other night, that's street justice. I'm saying if somebody had taken care of George Zimmerman a long time ago, and I ain't the first to say that, half of these ordinary racisms that we're seeing in ordinary encounters may not be, there, because when we know when that father's son got killed by the police, when that brother went up there with that car and killed the cop back, the whole country was like, whoa, what if we have more brothers like that as opposed to...
0: But you know what? And I don't want to get too distracted and go down this road. Trayvon has a father. And that's what your father's supposed to do. You have a family. That's what your family's supposed to do. End of story. You know what I mean? You know, it's not like, and if you ain't doing that, then I don't know, you know, because other fathers would.
1: Right.
0: You see what I'm saying?
1: Right.
0: And we'll just leave it at that.
1: Right.
0: So I want to come back to this. With these rulings that we just have, the big ruling that took place yesterday was one where these corporations can't be sued for causing you cancer. That's a big brick in the wall. You don't have to get permission to bring your firearm into the thing. Of course, the protections on Haitians have been removed, right? Today's ruling that unlimited amounts of money can be put into an election. You know, again, the tension. I no longer have to coordinate and no longer have to hide behind the shadows and say, Dr. Taylor, pretend we don't know each other. And why don't you go run a campaign on my behalf? Now we could just say, let's Elon, bring your billions and put as much as you want into an election and call it a day. Right. So, and that's coming on the heels of the redistricting stuff that went down, right? Which was also upheld. So there's a lot of things for us to chew at. I don't know, you know, I think that's very reflective of the anti-blackness that is still America. But with this political landscape, how do you see things falling out, and what should people be doing? Is there one particular battle we should be taking on? Go ahead.
1: I think the people should continue to support candidates who articulate issues that focus on, you know, life issues, not ideological issues. And that means, you know, kitchen table issues. That's what Bernie's been addressing. That's what the DSA, for the most part, you know, a lot of these people are millionaires from these socialists are millionaires like Bernie and Jane Kim over in San Francisco and the boy that just ran for Nancy Pelosi's seat. Somehow the socialists all in the DSA are all millionaires, but I still think they're a better alternative than the pro-Israel centrists, and they're that big split. So I think, you know, the opportunity is now how to exploit the pressure points in these tensions between the Democrats, but in a way that pushes for progressive issues. Like when people talk about DSA and Democratic Socialists of America, there's not a single thing that Bernie believes that's different than Martin Luther King. Bernie is Martin Luther King ideologically. So Bernie is FDR. Bernie is LBJ. Bernie is the New Deal. And what we're talking about really is rescuing the New Deal of FDR from the centrists of Bill and Hillary Clinton, who were trying to appeal to Reaganites and the Reagan Democrats that we both grew up under in the 80s and 90s. So again, the Rainbow Coalition element within the Democratic Party is what Fred Hampton identified, Jesse Jackson mastered, and Obama's campaign and Kamala's largely perfected, even though she lost. So we have that partisan element within the two-party system. In the past, people like Ella Baker and Fannie Lou Hamer, they ran against their own party in 64. In 83 in Chicago, when they supported Hal Washington, Black Chicago ran against the Democrats of Jane Byrne. One. So that can be done. Again, the Mississippi Freedom Democratic Party of 1964 was an example of what Black people can do as a party strategy, run against the party and move it to the left. That's what Fannie Lou Hamer and Ella Baker did. And again, 20 years later, when they got the first Black mayor of Chicago, Harold Washington, that was the strategy. Black South Side, Black West Side opposed the Democratic machine in the city and won. We used to have something called the Black and Tan Republicans. That's what we became. In between Lincoln and FDR, we created our own party within the party, and we called ourselves Black and Tan Republicans. So after Lincoln, we stay Republican until FDR, but when FDR comes around, we're no longer Lincoln Republicans. We become New Deal Democrats.
0: That's the voice of Dr. James Taylor, political analyst, talking about the state of the nation, looking at the Supreme Court rulings and where we're headed. What we're talking about is that tension that says, I need to say yes, I agree with the principles of the United States that have been presented. We're all created equal, blah, blah, blah, blah, blah. But now I don't want to do that, because what I have never resigned from, what I never transformed, is anti-blackness. And so the Megyn Kellys of the world, and we can pick any number of folks who, you know, are trying to do shock and awe in terms of their presentation, become distractions, you know, and they rage bait, they do all these things.
1: Right.
0: And for them, it's cathartic. I just want to, you know, Paul Mooney used to make that joke, I just want to say the N-word 50 times, you know, just so I could feel good. So these things is, you know, so that's why I'm not really interested in
1: evil, all that evil, that to wear all that evil. Look at Mitch McConnell. He's probably dead and they just ain't told us yet. Trump, look at him. He's falling apart right in front of us. Our ancestors, I believe, destroyed the Alcatraz, whatever they call it, Alcatraz prison. Alcatraz with hurricanes. You see floods happening in places. Now, don't get me wrong. Our people get hurt, too. But my point is, this ain't going to go the way Project 2025 think it is. This history is not going to be linear and just there's going to be some high white moment. The high white moment is over in America. They had their time. And actually, demographically, even though they're going to redefine what whiteness is to include Asians and Latinos, and they will to try to say whites are still a majority, you and I live every day in most of the rooms you're in all day. But white people are the minority here in California. I showed my son at DMV yesterday. I said, look in this room. It was 80 people in DMV. It was one white person on both sides of the counter. I said, look, there's nobody white in this room. This is the future of America. It was Asians, Latinos, blacks, all mixed, but very few white people. Now, you can go back south and in the Midwest, that will be the reality. But California, I'm saying, the California model of ethnic interaction or whatever word we use, it's going to be the American. This is now a minority-majority state. That's the future. So white folk, if they want to be treated right in the future, they had better develop generations of young white people who don't think they're better than anybody else, because short of an outright apartheid state, it's unsustainable unless they do an apartheid state.
0: Yeah, but the other trick to it then is, you know, as we learned, white supremacy can be practiced by people who ain't white. And you made an interesting comment, Dr. Taylor, about, you know, the bringing a party together. And, you know, you talked about that sort of, you know, the Bernies of the world and the DSAs and all that. Well, to my point about bringing people into a situation and have them carry out the water of white supremacy, one might argue you can look at a number of black elected officials right now, Hakeem Jeffries, Gregory Meeks, right? We can go down the list, who, you know, Wesley Bell, right? So these folks are black. And culturally speaking, they can come in there and they can, man, I listen to Outkast, and they can wear a Biggie T-shirt and they can play dominoes and do the Cupid Shuffle. But when it gets down to power, they're not going to be pushing reparations, and they're going to do the bidding of AIPAC. So they've been bought off. Right.
1: Yeah.
0: To the point that these are folks that we don't want in our rooms. Right. I don't want to deal business with them because they are bought and they are hopefully owned. Right. By folks, and increasingly more. Right. Yeah. And so there's got to be a political line of delineation. And just because they're black and Democrat doesn't mean that they're black and for black folks' interest.
1: They got the governor of New York, the former black governor of New York out here, you know, and they got the sister, the attorney general, who I like. Both of them are in New York, you know, opposing the progressive move. And what they're opposing is their grandmother's and grandfather's ideas. These are Bernie represents the New Deal.
0: So all these people
1: talking about who are opposing the DSA, they're really opposing their own parents' ideas.
0: Well, part of what they're also looking at, they're saying there's no black representation in these spaces, right? So that's a criticism of Mandami and others. The pushback on that is that black people wholeheartedly align themselves with Eric Adams, because they played that card, representation. We need the brother here. So he was corrupt, but you got behind him. You had your Conrad Tillards and other folks, you know, speak loudly, and you lost. And you lost big time because you had another faction within the party that just said, I ain't going to vote at all. So the ones that voted got behind the establishment, the Gregory Meeks and the Hakeem Jeffries and the Eric Adams, right? Yeah. All of them APAC bought and sold, right? The other folks said, well, I can smell BS with these guys, and I don't see ourselves represented with this DSA thing. So I'm going to sit this one out, right? And there's no answer for that. We saw that in the last election.
1: Well, right? Stacey Abrams is the answer, but go ahead. I'll get to that.
0: I mean, but even then, with Stacey, you had your Killer Mikes and other people who came along as an establishment who undermined what she was doing.
1: Yep, right? David Banner.
0: Right. Well, not David Banner, but Killer Mike did, right? So okay. you can't really.
1: Because what she did well, real quickly, is she went after the never voter or the rare voter or the person in your family that never votes, as opposed to what the Democrats go for every year is what they call likely voter, which means I voted last time. But what Stacey tried to show this country, like you're saying, and I'll set up real quick, more than a third of people stayed home. So that's who Stacey went and got.
0: Right. But unless you're able to sustain the type of work that she's doing with ongoing engagement.
1: Right.
0: Then they're going to stay home again. We saw that in Texas and other places where people came out and then they sat back down, right? And sustaining means you got to make a seat at the table. This comes back to the Lincoln thing. I'm not talking about seeing a black face at the table that doesn't do business that we really need.
1: Right.
0: Hakeem Jeffries is the leader of the Democrats.
1: Right.
0: He is the, you know, if he was in the majority, he's the Speaker of the House. He was Nancy Pelosi. He inherited what Nancy Pelosi left, right? But he is not owned by us. He's owned by AIPAC, right? And he's going to do their bidding first. And if there's some crumbs, he'll give it to us. And then what he can do is performative stuff. He can say, I was in Bed-Stuy and I was out there, you know, at the Biggie Festival, at the Jamaican Day Festival. He can do all that stuff. But when it comes down to issues that you need, like if you go, can we have rent control? He wasn't backing that. Now, Madani did and got it, right? But he wasn't backing that. And that's what black people needed, right? If you're talking about you need an alternative and you need law enforcement that violates to be punished, he wasn't trying to do that. You see, I mean, look at Eric Adams, you know, rhetoric, right? Yeah. So we can go on and on and on. And to your point about investment. So if you look and go, okay, these kids who you're saying are doing teen takeovers and unruly, what do they need? Oh, they may need
1: summer jobs,
0: things like that. They weren't doing that, right? And so at the end of the day, there's got to be a clear understanding. Do I want representation in terms of visibility and what is symbolic, or do I want real substance and change? And that's where you start to have the problem of, I hear what you're saying, but if I let you in the room, you're going to start transforming things, and we can't have that, which is why you start to see anytime you move in that direction, you know, systemic undermining.
1: And
0: transforming this country to where we are fundamentally seeing each other as humans is something that people ain't willing to do, because it means they got to give up something they become very comfortable with, whether it's anti-blackness, anti-women, whatever it is.
1: James Baldwin called it the price of the ticket. He said the price of the ticket is love.
0: I don't want to love. I'm so used to hate, and I get paid for hating. You know how much money I get if I go.
1: If you call a baby an N-word, you can get $800,000. If you call a baby an N-word at the playground, like that one white woman did.
0: Well, you literally can by social media because they pay for your interactions. So hence you get the rage baiting.
1: Let me say this before we leave. James Baldwin, as I said, put the burden of racism back on white people, and so did Toni Morrison, and said to them, basically, you all have to grow spiritually, because black people, not all of us, but culturally, generally, historically, we've been off racism. White people are not where we are in terms of not being racist. Black people might express prejudice, biases, stereotypes. That's harmless for the most part without power. But white people, Baldwin, like even Malcolm Jamal Warner, I don't know if he really said this, but now on the internet it's being attributed to him, that slavery was white history. How we've survived and dealt with it is our history. So that's what I'm saying. Baldwin would not put the burden on you and me and the next generation or two to come up with some magic solution that's going to make blackness work in America. The truth is, white America needs to grow up and be like us when it comes to racism. Davey, when you walk out of your room, out of your place, and me, we don't go around looking for people to look down on. But white people like Chester Bill and these others that aren't famous and that are a part of the Project 2025 agenda, homosexuals like Peter Thiel and racists like Thiel and Musk, is they are bereft and they are obsessed. But what I'm trying to say is they wake every day hating. You don't. That's a sign of immaturity if you're walking around hating other people. So I'm saying black people, because of our subordinate position in history, have been way more mature than white people are today on race. White people are still childish about race. We've moved on because we don't go around, attacking white people in mass, you know, because we're mad that they did something to the little boy in Mississippi or the boy in Florida or anywhere else we could choose. So again, they wake up angry. And like you said, I want to be anti-black. Well, I'm saying to you, if that's what they are, the country can only evolve when they finally grow up off of racism. White people are immature compared to non-white people on race.
0: The Peter Thiels of the world are billionaires, and they have everything that they could possibly want.
1: And they're
0: they're unhappy. So I don't know if they wake up hating black folks, but I know they wake up trying to play God because there's nothing else left for them to do. Like Hunger Games, sitting in a room and seeing what happens if I move these pieces and create these conditions and relishing in how people react. I think people that are under them who are sitting there who can't reconcile the fact that they're living in this country and they don't have a pot to pee in, right? And they've been sold the dream that they're now realizing is a lie. Before they turn their anger towards the Peter Thiels, they tap into this historic carnal desire and say, Peter Thiel and Elon Musk and Mark Zuckerberg are not your enemy. You know who your enemies are? These teens, these black teens on Alameda Beach, these teens that are bipping cars, and they show you a video, and that's who you go after. That's who your enemy is. And those folks who are sitting there confused and angry and upset and saying to themselves, I know that these folks who look like me didn't betray me to that degree. It must be Dr. Taylor and his rhetoric that did it. Mm-hmm. It must be this radio show that did it. It must be these people, which is the oldest trick in America's book. I mean, that was the whole thing with Beacon's Rebellion and the whole thing.
1: Right.
0: You know, separate the people. Right.
1: And it's why socialism doesn't work in America, even though the DSA is having their time. Going back to what we were saying earlier, I just recently heard Bernie say the word black about a week ago for the first time in 10 years. Bernie doesn't say black, but things are so bad after they took away the Voting Rights Act recently that he had to say the word black.

0: That part of the problem with the Democrats is they'll say trans, they'll say women, they'll say LGBTQ, they'll say the working class, they'll say unions, but they won't say black. And that's why the Democrats are always in trouble with us. They will represent trans people, and I'm not putting trans people down. They will represent anybody else, and they will verbalize their issues, but they will not say black, because the Democratic Party is as anti-black as the Republican Party, except for the black and brown rainbow coalition within the Democrats. In other words, we once were the rainbow in the Republican Party, and then around FDR's time, between FDR and MLK, we moved from, you know, from Lincoln over to FDR into the Democratic column. But again, partisan politics is just one front. Like you said, the courts are another front. It's a real problem that Amy Coney Barrett has two adopted Haitian children. And she still ruled as she did and voted as she did on the TPS case. But Governor DeWitt, and I wanted to get this in quick, Governor DeWitt from Ohio and the state of Florida, which has a lot of Haitians, they are going to be devastated. I heard someone break down how the cost of everything is going to go up, because in order to replace these cheaper workers, those that are cheaper workers, you're going to have to pay other people more. And the hospitals in Florida and the hospitals in one area of Florida, I think they said out of 10,000 Haitians, 1,500 work at one hospital. So now if they go get those 1,500 people, what happens to that hospital? See, racism hurts white people too. They don't see it directly. But if you can't go to the beach because kids are wilding, as they said back in the day, and you can't go to a restaurant without, you know, somebody grabbing your cell phone, or you can't go to Starbucks and type on your laptop without somebody grabbing it, that's white people not getting away with the racism that they think they're getting away with. In other words, Booker Washington and others said, you can't keep somebody else down and not be there with them. So the white population, through policy, especially in both parties that are anti-black, they think it's for their good. But it's for their, you know, it's not for their good. I think it's in the Bible where Joseph in the Bible says about his brothers in the book of Genesis, you know, when they sold him into slavery, which I don't believe is true, but they allegedly sold him into slavery. He said, you meant it for my bad, but God meant it for my good. So what I'm saying is all of this anti-blackness that's percolating in the Trump era, we are going to have a pendulum swing back in the FDR direction in response. Probably 30, 40 years from now, we won't be here, but it's not going to be permanent, where this country resorts back to segregation, again, because whites are not the majority anymore. So they don't even have the position outside of policing to enforce it. And again, are y'all going to want to still be racist 75 years from now? Are you going to want to be on top of the black society 75 years from now? I honestly think the last white man can be seen in the next 150 years leaving this country the same way Columbus was the first one. That's what the data shows. It's irreversible. That's why MAGA matters. That's why Trump is happening. That's why the Proud Boys is happening. Because the opioid crisis. Google the term deaths of despair. And I guarantee you won't say a word about black people, but it will talk about middle-aged 40 to 50 to 60-year-old white people who believed in the Reagan American dream. And by the time that Reagan got finished destroying the New Deal, the middle class them that we all were supposed to get when we got in our 50s and 60s, it ain't here. So that's the crisis of MAGA, a bunch of middle-aged people who believed in the American dream, and Ronald Reagan took it right out from under them. Medicare, Social Security, other kinds of social net safety net programs. FDR brought them in, Reagan killed them, Trump is murdering them.
1: That's the voice of Dr. James Taylor. We have run out of time. We appreciate you. He's an author, political analyst over at UCSF. How do they get a hold of you?
0: People can follow me on Instagram as James Taylor 1699 on Instagram. James Taylor 1699. Thank you so much, Davey. I enjoyed this conversation. I love the back and forth.
1: No doubt. We're going to take a break. We'll be right back.

0: 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Jones Community Center.
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3: 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I'm Rachel Hu.
4: And I'm Chris Garaffa. The United States and Iran have signed a 14-point memorandum of understanding after over 100 days of bombing and war by the U.S. and Israel since February. The United States, the most powerful military on the planet, has been forced to make significant concessions to Iran, including releasing Iranian funds that Trump vowed would never be available to the country again. Further negotiations will determine the future of Iran's civilian nuclear enrichment program, with Iran reaffirming its long-held position that it does not seek nuclear weapons. During the 60-day period of the MOU that's already underway, Iran won't charge ships for transiting the Strait of Hormuz, and by the end of that period, it will come to an agreement with Oman and other countries around the strait. The war ultimately achieved none of the Israeli or U.S. government's goals for it, including regime change or the destruction of Iran's nuclear program, but it has killed thousands in the country and caused devastation to parts of Iran's civilian and energy infrastructure. It's also shaken basic understandings about international relationships and the balance of power in the Middle East and beyond. We know that these conversations and these negotiations are ongoing, and we can't tell what the future holds. But Rachel, I think, you know, we certainly can say that the U.S. lost this war, and I think that's really, really significant. But before we get into that, some news about this show itself. Covert Action Bulletin is going on hiatus for probably a few months. We have been doing this show, Rachel and I, for about 4 years, actually over 4 years now. Our first episode was March 2022, which was quite the time to be starting a new podcast. It was, you know, a month after the Russian invasion of Ukraine. You know, we were still dealing with COVID. There was so much happening. But I mean, Rachel, there's so much to talk about with how this show has gone, how we've developed, how the show and Covert Action have developed and the things that we've studied. But last show for a while.
3: I can't believe that, Chris. You know, I can't believe it's been 4 years. It's kind of just flown by in so many ways. And we've had so many kind of periods of time of topics that we've covered on this show, which I think have been really important. You know, it's been really, I think, really important to me to be able to have a place where you and I get to chat about the kind of day to days of what's happening and analyze the news on a weekly basis. I think this really says to me the importance of independent media. You know, that's kind of what we've made here. This is what we do here. But it's also overall the importance of having an ecosystem where you're getting different voices, where you're getting different ideas. There's so many other independent journalists that I really want to encourage people to follow that are out there. I talked about it many times about my work at Breakthrough News, which is a little bit more on my beat at different times, which is a lot more focused on U.S. kind of domestic political movements. And there's so many other great, amazing independent outlets to take a look at. One of those, of course, being Covert Action magazine itself, which is, you know, we talked about on the show. We have it in our intro every single week about how this was started in 1978. Covert Action magazine has a very long history, which we've talked about on the show and done some really great interviews on, about being a place for whistleblowers, being a place for different ideas, especially ideas that challenge the status quo of U.S. capitalism, challenge the status quo of U.S. imperialism. And so kind of we've taken on this show in the spirit of everything that Covert Action magazine has been. And I know that Covert Action magazine still has written articles. We're going to still be moving in different directions to continue to do this kind of journalism and work in other directions and other ways while we go on this break. So I highly recommend people check out Covert Action magazine, the website itself, if you haven't already done so, if you're not already finding this podcast through the website. Such an important opportunity to be able to get news from the perspective of people who have been standing up and fighting back against U.S. imperialism for so long. So, Chris, you know, I'm definitely in a mindset of hopefully we can sort it all out, but in a good way. You know, this hiatus is for good news. You know, myself, I'll be having a baby, so I want to take time to be with my baby and do those things. But either way, I just wanted to say that about, you know, while we're off the air, for anyone looking, there's definitely always space and place to find more independent voices. And we really appreciate our audience all of these years for staying with us and tuning in on a weekly basis to get the kind of voices you're not going to hear anywhere else. So many, many things, many reflections, Chris.
4: Yeah. So happy for you, Rachel. I didn't want to spoil the news if, you know, you weren't ready to spoil it yet, but I'm so happy for you and your baby to come. But yeah, it does mean change around here. But yeah, I mean, covertactionmagazine.com, I'm going to be writing, once or twice a month, I'm going to be writing an article focusing on, you know, what my beat really is, which is technology, privacy, and cybersecurity. If I think, you know, listeners can probably, I've had people tell me they can tell when we're talking about the nerd stuff is when I really, really like sound like I'm getting into it. Like I'm in, I'm like, I don't have to research. I know that like, this is my thing. So I'm going to be writing about, you know, how privacy and technology intersect with, you know, the surveillance state, with these surveillance corporations, you know, and we've spent so much time even talking about the things like Palantir, talking about facial recognition. And we just did this show, what was it, a month and a half ago or so, talking about how these new age verification laws, yep, you know, are actually all about surveillance. They're not about defending or protecting children in any way. But looking back, Rachel, I was like looking back at just the list of topics that we've covered. I was going back. I have an archive of pretty much every show and what we've covered and who we've talked to. And we've had some amazing guests. You know, I go immediately to thinking about Ashley Gajovic, the whistleblower at Apple, who, you know, has had some significant victories, I got to say, and is still fighting Apple and still fighting old landlords to try to get justice after they poisoned her. We've had, of course, our friend John Kiriakou on the show many, many times talking about his own case, but also to talk about Julian Assange and the Espionage Act and the lawfare that the state under multiple administrations has brought to, you know, against whistleblowers. We've had Ben Norton on the show talking about China and Latin America. We've had, I don't want to forget anyone, like, you know, Dr. CBS. We've had folks from the Friends of the Congo, really thinking about, you know, Kit Clarenberg, you know, has been on the show as well. Just thinking about the guests we've had and the topics we've covered, you know, like we said, we started the show right after the invasion of Ukraine. And, you know, that had their people have a lot of opinions on Ukraine and Russia. And, you know, I think we did a very good job of kind of breaking through the myths, not just from the government, but also from some on the so-called left that actually are on the right. About what the reality of you know, the situation in Ukraine has been and is. And of course, that war is still ongoing and in some ways ramping up and in some ways coming to a bit of a stalemate, weirdly, where the territory just keeps going back and forth and back and forth. And, you know, we can hope for an end to that. But an end to that, just like we'll talk about with Iran, actually has great implications, no matter what, how it goes, for the U.S. and how other countries are interacting with the U.S. and looking at this, you know, this once great power. We've talked about Haiti significantly, but the thing that really, definitely got some emails saying we're talking too much about it, but Palestine, you know, I don't think you could talk about Palestine too much. I don't think it was possible at all, you know, from the moment of October 7th and Operation Al-Aqsa Flood, we're right there. And then we had, you know, many conversations even internally with Covert Action about how we were covering this and coming to the defense of the Palestinian and the support of the Palestinian resistance, but also the support and promotion of the movement here in the United States, where hundreds of thousands of people had, you know, came out to the streets just, you know, a month after October 7th and then, you know, continued to mobilize the defense of the students in the encampments. If you think about that, that was just a couple of years ago now, but it feels like a very different world at this point. But when students from you know, Yale to UCLA and everywhere in between were, you know, setting up tents on campus and you know, saying this is what we're doing to raise our voices for Palestine. That was such a significant movement. I also want to just, you know, raise, we had on the show a couple times a journalist, Wafa Aludani, who, you know, was killed. We honored her on this show and in Covert Action magazine. She was killed by Israel by a strike on her home. And she left four children behind. They killed her in August 2024. And of course, she was one of the many, many journalists and countless at this point civilians who have been killed since October 7th. So just thinking back on what we've been able to do here, it's been an honor, Rachel, to do this show with you, to do it for Covert Action magazine, which, again, you know, as we've said, since 1978 has such a historic role in the movement in the United States and in the world.
3: Definitely, Chris. I want to say, like, looking back at the episodes, there really is so much of what we really wanted to accomplish with this show. And I feel, to me, you know, it's about how do we take both the past and the present and combine them. I think, you know, Covert Action has such a rich legacy of where it comes from. We work, of course, with the editor-in-chief of Covert Action magazine, Chris Agee, who's the son of Phil Agee, the first ever CIA whistleblower in the United States, which I think Phil Agee's legacy is one that, you know, we hope to bring it to all the work we do and all the work we do as journalists, as people who are also in the movements that we report on as well. I mean, that's kind of my beat, as I've talked about. Part of these interviews we talked about with the student activists and all of the activists we brought in over the years. I know we've had several different organizers come on this show talking about either their fight back against you know, ICE detention centers being built, their fight back against ICE broadly, their fight back and organizing efforts within unions, their organizing efforts within all different scopes of work. I mean, the anti-war movement to the fight back against racism. You know, the to me, the belief is really, the importance of journalism is really to go directly to the source. And I'm glad you brought up Wafa. It reminds me of that. It's like we want to uplift people's voices that are directly in struggle, that are directly themselves seeing for themselves. And I feel like that's always been part of the legacy of Covert Action magazine. It's a bit in a different direction in some ways, right? It's not directly CIA focused, but I think what made Phil Agee so special as a whistleblower is, one, you know, he was somebody who knew exactly himself. He was an eyewitness to everything that happened and chose to be brave and chose to be courageous to let the world know about what we needed to know about. And I think that, you know, whether you're a whistleblower or whether you're just somebody who's an activist in your community organizing and fighting back against all of the different ways that capitalism is working to crush us, I think that spirit remains. And I think that type of journalism, people's journalism, real on the ground journalism, is so necessary in our day and age. And it's so necessary in this time to let people speak for themselves and to share the stories of people who are winning on the ground and share the stories of people who are fighting on the ground, because it's so, the corporate media makes billions of dollars. I mean, this is the whole industry of the corporate media, is to scare you, to make you feel demoralized, to make you feel like you can't do anything. And this is why it's so important in journalism to really fight back with true facts, that's not an accurate depiction at all of the world that we're living in. I think the data center fights in the last few years have really shown that. We've talked extensively on the show about data centers, their impact, their meaning, and the fight back movements that have grown because of them. So I think, to me, looking forward, right, of like, where do we go from here, and what does it mean, you know, to think about the next chapter of all that we do as journalists, it's to continue kind of what that means, what it means to be a people's journalist, to continue that legacy, to continue the legacy of covert action through the work that Chris and I will move on to do. But I also, you know, looking back at all that we've done, highly recommend if you want to check out some of the older episodes to do so. I'm really grateful to have this time with you, Chris, and grateful to have the time with all the guests that we've had on. Some really excellent interviews, as you've mentioned. There's more people I can't even, I remember doing, but I can't remember their names or can't remember all the specifics. I don't want to leave anybody out. But, you know, we've had some really excellent fight back stories, like when we were covering the situation in Hawaii. That was really in terms of the facility there that was leaking. It was really ridiculous. It's a very long history in terms of the kind of military operation. It was the, what was it called? The Red, what was it called? Let me give me a second.
4: Red Hill.
3: That was the name of it. Red Hill. That's still an ongoing fight. There's still some really important ongoing fights in this regard. So I would just say that it's so important to continue this type of journalism. And, you know, I'm excited to keep doing that at Break the News, as I have been doing, and do what I can with Covert Action Magazine as well, to help contribute to the cause and the fight for the truth to get out. So many things, Chris, so many things.
4: So many things. The conversation on Red Hill, you know, we've had Mike Preisner on the show a couple times talking about a number of things related to active duty service members, as well as infantry. I think, you know, we've had Rania Kolick on the show. So I'm not even going to try anymore to think about all the great guests. Yeah. It's been an amazing experience. I'm so glad we were able to have, you know, this contribution as activists and journalists, you know, because we are, you know, are both here at Covert Action. We're not just sitting here talking about the world. We also want to change it. And the reality is, you know, I think from the people that we've heard from, people have appreciated it. So we appreciate everyone who's gotten in touch and give us feedback, especially on the Patreon. And speaking of the Patreon, just to kind of close this loop, because we will be talking about Iran for much of the rest of the show. If you are listening to this on the Patreon, we are restructuring the show. It's not over. Something is coming back. It may be, we don't know who it's going to be. But
3: potential many iterations
4: many, many
3: of what we
4: possibilities
3: could do next.
4: Of how the show comes back over the next couple months. So we want to really encourage you. The Patreon isn't just for this podcast. It's also for supporting Covert Action Magazine as a project in and of itself. And Covert Action Magazine really does need your support right now. You know what the media landscape is like out there. You know, it's either paywalls, which unfortunately we do have over at Covert Action. We've had to institute that, or, you know, a million ads and these ads that track you everywhere. Unfortunately, you know, we don't have the money of Jeff Bezos and the billionaires. And actually, I was just on the Washington Post website looking at something, and they still have a paywall, even though they've got billions and billions of dollars. So, you know, the reality is we have to sustain the project. We have to pay our writers. We have to, you know, do all the things that need to be done to run not just a website, but an organization. So please, you know, if you're on the Patreon, you know, please stay. We'll be posting updates as to kind of what's happening and where things are going to be going soon. We'll also make sure that, you know, as Covert Action has webinars, paid patrons will get access to those webinars. So if you're on one of the paid tiers, and we're going to work these details out soon, if you're on one of those paid tiers, you'll also get an invite while the show is on hiatus to the webinars that we do. In fact, I had just a few weeks ago hosted one with John Kiriakou, actually, which was very interesting, just asking him all sorts of questions about his life and what he thinks about everything that's going on in the world. But we've done a number on JFK and the JFK assassination. We've done some on U.S. involvement in Africa and many others. So much more to Covert Action than just the bulletin. We have the magazine website. We have webinars that we do every few months. So much more. I also want to say, if you listen to the show on the radio, please continue to make a donation or start making a donation to whatever station you're listening to this on. You know, if you're listening on BAI, you know that for that station, we do a quick little pitch every show at a few different places in this show to get you to make a donation to WBAI. If you're listening to this somewhere else, you don't hear that because I edited it out and I do a different version for BAI. But, you know, if you whatever station you're listening to this on, whether it's WPFW or KZOI or, you know, one of the many other stations across the country that have picked us up and have, you know, we've had the honor of being on your airwaves. 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Like, just, you know, college, people make fun of, you know, college radio a lot, but it's actually one of the places that you can hear music that you're not going to hear anywhere else, or, you know, independent music based stations. I don't know if you have it out there, Rachel. I think you do. It is Long Island based, but I love listening to WFUV for music. One of my favorite stations. For those in the New York area, WFUV, you can get it online too, but it's an independent station focusing on music. And I hear all sorts of stuff and I'm like, wow, this is great. Or what is this? Let me change and turn, you know, sometimes you turn it off, sometimes you turn it up. But the reality is independent media, independent news, independent outlets in general, cultural, political news, whatever it is, are so important as media consolidation continues. So please, if you're on the Patreon, we encourage you to stay on the Patreon. 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We really, really encourage you to do that.
3: And I have one final thing to say before we move on, Chris, which is, I wanted to give you so much props and so much credit and shout out to all of your great work on a weekly basis for the edits, for the uploads, for all the work it takes on the back end to be able to produce a show. So you're much appreciated. And I think that it's, to me, been just such a pleasure being able to do this show. And I look forward to all the work we will both do in many directions in the future. I think no matter what, the need deeply remains, the need of having independent voices, and not just independent voices, left voices, people who are really willing to be upfront about their politics. And I mean, you know, you and I have been on the same page for a long time about our politics, where we stand, and how important it is to have a clear worldview about where we head next. Not only an anti-imperialist worldview, but one that imagines a much better society, one that imagines the right to a job, the right to a home, the right to healthcare. I mean, we are in the middle of a socialist revival for a reason in the United States. I don't know if you've seen this, the Washington Post, and I think it was the Wall Street Journal that put out all of these kind of interesting reports this week about the kind of sweeping reality of DSA mayors across the country. I mean, CNN has been panicking about it too. The corporate media across the board is panicking about the socialist revival. But all that says to me is that this is why we need to keep making independent left media and why we need to be clear about where we stand. You know, it can be very easy, I think, politically sometimes in these spaces where you get into the question of being against the government as a broad kind of statement. There are many people in many sections of politics or many spectrums of politics that are going to end up feeling similarly to us. But we want to provide and continue to make media that has a clear worldview, that sees the end goal of what we're fighting for, not just kind of some of the vision of kind of individualized freedom, but a vision of freedom for all of us, which means a system that is for the working class by the working class. So just something I wanted to add in there, Chris. I don't know if you've seen much on the socialist revival kind of panic, but they're all just talking about how, you know, the mayor's not enough. They're not going to make any real change. And it's like, well, you know, they might not be able to fundamentally change the economic system because they don't control it, but it speaks volumes about the people across this country and how serious people in the United States are about this next step of what we need, which is fundamentally a material change in our conditions. And when we started the show in 2022, I don't know if I could say with confidence that we're coming off the wave of Bernie, off the 2020 elections. We were off the political momentum of where kind of socialist thought was still growing in the United States. But I do think with the kind of moment we're in today, it's undeniable and it's clear that socialism is actually in a serious way on the U.S.'s agenda and on the horizon for the future. So that's kind of where I'd like to leave it. I don't know if you have any other final things, but that was my feelings on the need for independent left media.
4: Yeah, absolutely. And I want to go back. I want to give you props, Rachel. The amazing images that you see, if you look, some podcast players have them, some don't. But if you listen on the website, if you go to the upcoming on you know, radio station, whatever, those images are all Rachel. In fact, the few times I've had to do them, they've been terrible. So thank you, Rachel, for making us these amazing cover images, unique cover images every week for this show for 4 years, over 4 years. It's been amazing. I think we are headed to a socialist future. I don't think that socialist future is, you know, heralded by, you know, socialist mayors in D.C. and New York. But I think that it's the movement that is so excited about them and bringing them up, you know, L.A., too, by the way, potentially. You know, I think it's a movement that is saying, like, you know, we need something different. That is really actually what's exciting. And you know what? The world is different than it was when we started the show 4 years ago. It's different than it was when Bernie Sanders ran in 2016. It's an extremely different world. I mean, I never thought as somebody who got involved in political activity by protesting the Iraq war, I never thought that Iran would defeat the United States in a war. If we're, you know, this is our pivot, by the way. I never thought that the U.S. would defeat Iran. I thought that the U.S. was going to take over Afghanistan, take over Iraq. And, you know, when they decided to go into Iran, which would be a formidable opponent militarily, still would not be able to, you know, would crush the country, destroy it, you know, far more significantly than it's done already. But that's not the case. And it's because in some ways it's not all about military power. Although I will say, I don't know if you've seen this, but Pete Hegseth is kind of freaking out a little bit. And I think this is one of the many reasons that they are coming to these agreements. Defense Secretary Pete Hegseth at the end of May said it's going to take months and years, depending on the weapon system, to replenish the inventories. This is according to the Center for Strategic and International Studies. The U.S. in Iran, and again, this is as of the end of May, so it's not a full list, used over 1,000 Tomahawk missiles. It used are up to 300 terminal high altitude area defense and missiles, up to 1,400 Patriot missiles, SM-3 and SM-6. Those are literally, that just stands for standard missile, SM-3. They used probably about 600-700 of those. The joint air-to-surface standoff missiles and precision strike missiles. Well, they use of the joint air-to-surface standoff missiles. These are the things that you drop from a plane, right? Air to surface. Over 1,100 of those, in addition to the 1,000 Tomahawks that that they used to attack Iran. And it's going to take literally years to replenish the U.S. Inventory of these. And so if the U.S. gets involved in another conflict somewhere else in the world, which I wouldn't put it past Trump to do so, or whoever, you know, becomes president in the 2028 elections, then it is actually at a disadvantage at this point, because it is, you know, it is depleted. Also, some of this is also from sending, some of the depletion is also from sending weapons to Ukraine over the last few years, which isn't accounted for in this listing. But this is just talking about Iran. But we've also been sending, you know, Patriot batteries and such, like stuff like that, to Ukraine over the past 4 years now, and that has had an impact, although less so more recently than we did at the beginning. We know Trump has cut back a bit, not entirely, on the deliveries to Iran. But you know, I don't know, Rachel. That's kind of where I'm thinking about Iran. Like, wow, they forced the U.S. to step down. I mean, Iran, between its own military, between the people of Iran saying that despite any disagreements we have or any dislike we have with our own government, we are defending our nation, and that is what comes first. Despite all of the, you know, because of all those things, they were able to force the U.S. and its puppet Israel to stand down.
3: Definitely. You know, a couple things that I want to say here, Chris. One, I think in terms of the best summary we can have about what this peace deal kind of is, which again is, there are still questions about where this goes, primarily because one of the elements of the peace deal, which I think a lot of people were like kind of questioning in some ways when it first came out, was Iran's willingness to hold the line about Israel's attack on Lebanon. And I think it's been really historic, actually, to see Iran take very seriously the need to also continue to hold this aspect of the peace deal. And I think it's put the U.S. in a very interesting position that we'll have to see how it all unfolds, you know, in terms of what ends up being the decision here by the United States. But Israel wasn't part of the peace deal, didn't come to the table at all for this. So Israel will do what it wants to do, but it's threatening greatly the stability of the U.S.'s tentative kind of the U.S.'s agreement here with Iran and the stability of the economy of the entire like West. So I can't imagine that this isn't going to be a very alienating move for Israel, which I think is kind of interesting to think about. I know the kind of devastation that has been happening in Lebanon. You know, Israel is in every way, shape and form interested to continue. This is all part of the greater Israel plan. This is all part of their long term hopes for expansion. Why would they stop now? So I do think that there's something really interesting in there. That's kind of what I've been really kind of honed in on as part of this. I think that it's a major win, not just for Iran, but for the region. When you really look at it this way, the kind of negotiating power that Iran has right now is just kind of like unfathomable, you know, even 2 years ago, like, you know, a year ago, like they're in a kind of a radically different position because they won the war on many, many fronts. And the most important front where they won the war is through the battle of ideas, as we call it. You know, that's also the kind of information war as the Pentagon would define it. And I think that it's just really crazy to me that the Trump administration, who was informed by the U.S. military that this was not a good idea, you know, like the top generals in the U.S. were advising a direct confrontation with Iran would likely end up in a scenario similar to this. And here we are. You know, several of them did not. Of course, several of them are also war hawks. So I just know that there's definitely a mixed, divided opinions on whether or not Trump should have done this in the first place, because the outcome wasn't assured. You're listening to Covert Action Bulletin, the official radio show and podcast of Covert Action Magazine, where we've been exposing the covert action of the U.S. government and plutocrats worldwide since 1978. Don't go anywhere. We're going to be right back with more of our show.

0: Welcome back. You're listening to Covert Action Bulletin. Covert Action has been exposing the covert action of the U.S. government and plutocrats worldwide since 1978. We're back with more of our show.
1: And one of the ways in which the outcome wasn't assured is on like where is the desire from the people in the U.S. or the people of the world to want this war, especially when we saw the deep impacts of oil and the looming economic crisis. Everything about this, you know, is just not playing to Trump's favor at all. Like, there were not, this isn't like the war is over and now everything goes back to normal. The economic reverberations of this will be felt for, I would say, honestly, until next year, at least, like in the United States, in the West, and in Iran, which is suffering a kind of a significant challenges with inflation and other economic challenges. They had mass layoffs in the country, of course, due to the war. They also, in their manufacturing sector, was hit particularly hard, especially by all of this. So the economic impacts are not to be kind of, I think, waved away of what where we go from here and what happens next. But nonetheless, I think all of this was about the fact that, to me, all of this, in terms of the loss for the United States, is on almost every front. I mean, the Iran Lego videos, which we've talked about, I'm not going to lie. Like, I just think it's like, it's blown my mind. It's like, you know, I couldn't have imagined years ago that people in the United States would view Iran as an underdog, number one, and two, identify themselves with the underdog, which is Iran in the case of this war. And so it really is a lot about, you know, the growing consciousness of the kind of anti-imperialist consciousness in the United States. I can't help but feel that we come off the last 2 years, as we've been talking about, with this mass movement for Palestine, people deeply starting to understand the politics of the Middle East, the politics of the region, and understanding the role of Israel, understanding the role of the West. All of these things are things that have started to become far more mainstream in the United States. You know, Trump waged the most unpopular war in U.S. history, which has been this war. And the outcome is perhaps the most the most obvious loss. I mean, I thought that it was a very clear loss for the Vietnam War in terms of the U.S. They spun it where it wasn't. But I think that, you know, I think this one is perhaps even more so just blatantly apparent about the complete failure of the United States to capture any of their strategic aims that they wanted to achieve. And it's because they couldn't. They couldn't overcome the kind of will of the people of Iran, the will of self-determination, and also the will of the region. And also, I think they couldn't even convince their own population to want this war on any level. So it's just in every single way, you know, that realm of warfare is so important. Like the war of information, it's very real. And I think the other part of this, you know, to kind of recap a bit of what the actual plan has in it, you know, the fact that Trump is returning back to the no tax on the Strait of Hormuz, that was what it was before all of this happened. So that's not a win, even though it's being framed as a win. How could that be a win? And the next kind of element of this is that Iran has had a very long-held stance of not developing nuclear weapons. This has been their official position for a very long time, which they're now even kind of making, I think, interesting statements to potentially the contrary. And that's because at the end of the day, the Trump administration has ceded so much ground on this that it's like, how can this ever be framed as a victory? Any of the agreements, like at best, what Trump can hope to get out of this with Iran is to go back to the 2015 nuclear deal that Obama signed. That's the best outcome of whatever it is that Trump will get out of the peace deal. So we'll see. I mean, meaning in the coming months, you know, to see if there's still more negotiating power, still see how things go. But nonetheless, I want to say I fully agree. This was in every way, shape, and form. There's no win for the United States here. And it's even become so much so that, I don't know if you saw this, but Tucker Carlson is now claiming he's not a Republican. And I'm not surprised. I can't help but feel that these two things are deeply connected, because Tucker Carlson is not going to, he's not moving to the left, I'll tell you that. But Tucker Carlson is smart in jumping off the boat, getting off the ship. How deeply, profoundly unpopular this war is. Why find yourself at the bottom of a sinking ship? Get out before it really catches up to you, even though he was part of the you know, the voices historically that have led us to this point. So I do think it's kind of interesting to see, because it's a representation that I think he recognizes in the base of the Republican Party, that there are many people who are just walking away. So when we're thinking about the midterms and also the kind of next iteration of what comes next, this is a both a global embarrassment for Trump, but on a domestic level, it might quite literally fundamentally change the outcome for the Republican Party in terms of the elections for the midterms, which wasn't, I think, as assured pre-Iran war. I think they've had to do so many pivots, but the cost of living crisis that the Iran war has also spurred and made worse. I just there is no way that as Trump loses his fanatical base, which I don't know if you've seen these, but there's been reports of kind of some of his most loyal base, which is like middle class white people, because they're getting hit so hard with the cost of living and the cost of gas, and it's right in front of their faces. Data centers being a huge one, but also the Iran war being another huge kind of point of this. I've seen a few reports on this, which I think have been kind of very interesting to me. So there's so many things to kind of reflect on, Chris, but that definitely is where I stand and where I think my take of this is that this is a major loss for the Trump administration. And I don't even know if they're going to be able to I don't know how they're going to negotiate or manage the relationship with Israel moving forward, because it is becoming as clearly as it has always been. It's a huge, huge liability for the U.S., because if Israel continues to bomb Lebanon, then there really is no peace deal.
0: And Israel is even more alienated at this point. You know, Israel knows that without the support of the United States, it cannot continue its project for greater Israel. It cannot continue its the genocide of the Palestinians. It cannot continue invading Syria, which it continues to do. It is unable to do any of those things. And yet, I don't even know if I want to read this, Rachel. Itamar Ben-Gvir. I don't know if you saw this tweet he made. This isn't some random, you know, Israeli. This is the defense minister. For every tear of an Israeli mother, 1,000 Lebanese mothers must weep. All of Lebanon must burn. That is something he posted on X on June 19th. This was after four Israelis were killed in Lebanon, where they shouldn't have been. Not just four Israelis, but four active IDF soldiers were killed in Lebanon, where they just shouldn't have been there in any possible way. There was no reason for them to be in Lebanon except for the desire of these ultra-right Zionists to go forward now with the Greater Israel project. You know, the Zionists want Greater Israel, but these hardcore Zionists, especially the wing that Ben-Gvir leads, thinks that this actually is somehow the time to go forward with this, to the time to take out Iran. Israelis are very actually angry with the United States for, you know, in their eyes, letting them down. So I think there's going to be an internal struggle in Israel as well, and a new reckoning about their relationship with the United States, which, again, they have depended on. Let's be clear about who the dog is and who the tail is when we're talking about the wagging. Without the support of the United States financially, militarily, and diplomatically, and so on, it would be absolutely impossible for Israel to continue to exist. And we're seeing, you know, so many sectors, including mainstream Republicans, come out against supporting Israel. And in part, you know, obviously what has happened over the past few years in Gaza is a significant part of that. But also then seeing what, you know, Ben-Gvir thinks about Lebanese mothers, wanting to kill Lebanese mothers, saying all of Lebanon must burn. That is a certainly contributing to it as well. So, I mean, there's so much here. I think, too, another important thing that contributed to this is that the amount of oil in the U.S. Strategic Petroleum Reserves was at its lowest level since 1983. They had to release, this is now 2 weeks ago, they released another 8.9 million barrels from the SPR in an effort to somewhat stabilize prices. We'll see if that had any effect. We're already finding out already, and Trump is somehow bragging about this, but, you know, oil is flowing again through the Strait of Hormuz as we talk. That averages about 20 million barrels a day. I don't know if that's crude or sweet, but that's a now there is oil flowing, so we'll see what happens. I think, you know, prices are going to start to come down a little bit, but people were definitely feeling it at the pump, and people were feeling it, you know, everywhere. And that lends itself to, again, this being one of the most unpopular wars. But I also, Rachel, I want to make sure we talk about how the Democrats have responded to this. Chris Murphy, my senator here in Connecticut, says the U.S. is making, quote, a reparations payment to Iran. Well, he's wrong, but they should actually make a reparations payment to Iran.
1: Iran is demanding reparations payments.
0: Yes. Now, this $300 billion fund that Trump is saying, and this is part of the negotiations, Trump is saying the U.S. won't be part of it, but they would support other Gulf states being part of it. We'll see. Yeah, I mean, it absolutely ridiculous. Amy Klobuchar, by the way, said, and she said, these funds could be used to end homelessness, fund cancer research for 40 years, and give every child free pre-K for over 7 years. Instead, Trump is sending it to Iran. I would challenge Senator Klobuchar and say, okay, that might technically be true, but what about the cost of the 1,000 tomahawks? How much did those cost, and why didn't you criticize those and say that we could use that money to send kids to pre-K, to feed people, to house people, all of these things? I think, you know, the Democrats are not upset with the war. They're upset that it is Trump's war. And it is the same. And I've said this a million times. I know it. It's the same with Iraq. The Democrats weren't upset at the Iraq war. They were upset that it was Bush's war, that Bush was the one that got to put on the jacket and go to the aircraft carrier and say mission accomplished, even though it certainly wasn't accomplished at the time of that photo op. They want this war. They want the war against Iran. They just want to be able to take credit for it. So, you know, to see, you know, Chuck Schumer, for example, you know, just saying, what was this? What did you call it? Oh, epic failure. He said it was an epic failure. The agreement with, not the war, but the agreement with Iran is an epic failure. So ending this war that killed thousands of Iranians, potentially bringing a stop to you know, the killings of tens of thousands of Lebanese people, all of that is an epic failure. This is what the Democrats are thinking. This is how crude they are. And this is how invested in profit they are.
1: It's so true. And I think it's really disgusting. I mean, it's like you have to think all of this was because Trump wanted to kind of move in this way, to have this direct conflict with Iran. All of this was to end up exactly where he started. And we lost how many schoolgirls? We lost how many families? How many thousands of people had to die in Iran? How many lives had to be extremely destabilized? How horrifying it is to go through the not knowing months and months of waking up and hearing bombs. People had to live through that just for Trump to achieve none of his strategic goals at all. And at the end of the day, just to try to dominate an area of the world that won't be dominated. I mean, this is just, it's all just so disgusting to me. Even if Trump had succeeded in his goals, I mean, none of those lives should have ever been lost for any reason. All of this is for the disgusting greed of the U.S. And U.S. imperialism. It's all about the U.S.'s desire to dominate and control oil and resources that don't belong to them at the end of the day. I mean, none of these resources that the U.S. are expecting don't belong to them. And it's a huge wake-up call. I mean, I think the kind of American exceptionalism of it all is part of what the death of what's going on here is, that like there is no American exception. The United States, you can't just start a war anywhere in the world and then walk away from it unscathed. It doesn't work that way. That's not how the world operates. The economic impacts are major. I don't know if you've seen this, but essentially, in addition to the $1 trillion, which is the fiscal year budget of the you know, department, the Department of War, is basically asking, the Pentagon has submitted a request for $80 billion more in supplemental funding. I mean, that's U.S. taxpayer dollars. Every time that we are told, which Trump is aggressively doing, I don't know if you have seen all of the kind of aggressive moves that have been done to SNAP. We're making kids go hungry in the United States. We're making people, forcing people into debt that they most certainly can't pay back with the kind of student loan approach, let alone all of the different kind of pieces of legislation that have gone into effect from the bill, the big, beautiful bill that Trump calls it, you know, all of that. It's been really crazy to me to see the impacts on people in the United States. We're told there is no money for healthcare. There's no money for housing. There's no money for food at this point. But yet we need $80 billion more for to go give to Trump for this completely failed war, and, you know, to the Pentagon, who made all of the choices that they made and have no money to be able to apparently handle it. The fact that it costs this much is disturbing. I mean, It's disturbing. It's disturbing the amount of money that's being spent. It's hard to conceptualize what $1 million is. We can't conceptualize $1 billion. We can't conceptualize $1 trillion. It's just, it's out of our scope as human beings to quite understand the amount of money that's being spent on this war to have what, to have a complete and utter failure. So I want to agree with you too on this kind of point about the Democrats. I think the interesting thing to me is how they frame the failures, and they frame the failures because it makes America look weak on the global stage. But it's not because none of the failures of this war have anything to do about the impact on people in the United States or the impact on the people of Iran. It has nothing to do with what we've actually lost here. The real loss being this money that I'm talking about, the real loss being these resources, and the real loss more than anything being the lives of people who have died in this war, as we've talked about. But really, to me, it's for the Democrats, it's the same kind of political game. It's like they would have loved to have tried their own version, an own way to be able to manipulate and try to win in a different circumstance with Iran. But they're not going to either. I think it's been made pretty clear that this is not an avenue anymore also for U.S. imperialism to take. Like the idea that the Democrats would get into power and then be able to have any sort of outright direct conflict with Iran ever again, it's off the table for a very long time. And I think that's part of what they might be mad about, if I'm being really honest, is that Trump played his hand completely out in the open. And then, it has cut off the other capitalists of the United States from playing a similar hand. And that's all they're mad about, that they didn't get to do the maneuvering that they had wanted to do. So this is the situation that we're in. There is so much more, I think, to kind of look at within this, Chris. I definitely feel to me that the kind of situation for the economy is just such a big part of this. It's really hard for me not to be thinking about it. And I'm also very nervous, and this is where I've been standing. I don't know if you've been following what's been going on in Cuba, but what I've been thinking a lot about is that Trump, coming off of such a horrific just failure on every level, and waste of money, waste of lives, just disgusting behavior for this war, he's going to try to turn it around, try to get a win for himself. And I know he's going to be convinced by his top brass that Cuba will be a much easier win than even Venezuela, because Cuba is in a much more dire circumstance due to, the oil, the kind of oil embargo that happened in 2026. You want to think about what's been going on in a global stage. Cuba's been in a state of extreme desperation for months now. And even more so because the United States passed laws to sanction and prevent organizations from even sending aid or help to Cuba. So they're in every way, shape, and form trying to starve the island out. So I wouldn't be surprised if Trump, as a kind of retaliatory method of attempt to try to get an easy win again, which he keeps attempting for, but there are no easy wins. This is not how this works. It's not how global politics works. It's not how war works. But he's going to try to move for an easy win in Cuba, and potentially, they had that whole indictment of Raul Castro, which of course they wanted to do. It's both symbolic, but for them, perhaps very literal. But I just can't help but feel like that the sites next are going to be on Cuba. And with everything going on, it's just really one of those things that I think we can't let drop to the side.
0: Yeah, folks, I think that if you're listening to this, we've also talked a lot about Cuba. And I think this is the time all eyes on Cuba, really all eyes on Latin America, the U.S., and I think particularly the Trump administration, but much of the U.S. establishment is going to be looking for a win. At this point, frankly, they do have a black eye. Iran has given the U.S. a black eye in its standing and its influence on the world stage, because it's not just Israel where the relationship is souring, but we're also seeing across Europe and certainly across Africa, across Southeast Asia and much of the world.
1: And Trump at the G7. Oh, you saw that, right? That was horrific.
0: But we're seeing, the prestige of the U.S., the interest of the U.S., the interest in partnering with the U.S. lower, and China is really one of the big winners here, and the U.S. can't have that. And so I think that, unfortunately, Venezuela, Cuba, they don't have a Strait of Hormuz. They don't have control over significant amounts of U.S. shipping or global shipping, infrastructure for oil to shut down and threaten. And so we do need to all eyes on Cuba, all eyes on Venezuela and really the rest of the region. I want to just really quickly before we end here, this just news just came in. Very interesting, Rachel, that the Senate, now that the MOU has been signed, the Senate has gotten around to invoking the War Powers Act this afternoon. Wow. It is not binding. It is not a law. But it was a 50-48 vote, which is very interesting. So, first of all, Mitch McConnell is in the hospital, and so was not there and did not vote. Dave McCormick of Pennsylvania also.
1: Wait, why is he in the hospital? I'm sorry.
0: He's like 9,000 years old. Mitch McCormick, Dave McCormick from Pennsylvania also did not vote. Four Republicans voted with Democrats. That's Rand Paul, Lisa Murkowski, Susan Collins, Bill Cassidy. I think anyone who knows these things could have guessed that it would be those four. I guess Bill Cassidy is a little surprising to me, but the rest of them, not surprising at all. John Fetterman, by the way, voted with the Republicans. So the Republican of Pennsylvania, who's somehow ran as a Democrat, voted with the Republicans on it.

0: But to me, it's actually cowardly. This is too late. It's too little too late. This does not, you know, they're asking Trump to please ask them for permission to have a war.
1: Absolutely, Chris. I couldn't agree more. I'll add in and close us out that absolutely it is. We are in new political terrain wherever the future heads. We cannot see. But all I can say is that a symbolic vote, even the symbolic vote that's happened here, speaks volumes about where and what, kind of where the U.S. movement is at, that the kind of the real revitalization of the anti-war movement in the United States. Either way, we are going to have to leave it right there. 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
0: And Chris Garaffa. 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

decided that it was probably about time to go to rehab. Didn't drink ever since that was June 1st of 2010. In all honesty, anarchism was probably one of the main aspects of my life that I'm able to incorporate into my sobriety. As long as I'm able to take responsibility for what I do and who I am, I can then do anything that I want to do.

get really unhealthy to me with like people who I grew up with, like trying to make them my allies. I started to focus more attention on building relationships with people who were my allies or wanted to be or might want to be, rather than people who just thought I was stupid and wrong. Even in my writing, because I write, like, that same shift is something that I think about a lot. I like to think that my writing is really feminist. I have to remind myself that I don't need to cater to old white academic men or something.

0: opportunities as every other American child.
1: Conditions continue to deteriorate in Venezuela, and the death toll approaches 2,000 in the wake of the massive earthquakes that hit the country last week.
2: People are getting more angry. Some people today were saying, we're hungry, we haven't got food, we're looking for people, using our hands looking for people. We haven't got food, we haven't got equipment, we haven't got helmets, we haven't got anything. Where is the government?
1: And record-breaking heat is expected this week across much of the United States.
3: Dangerous heat and humidity levels are expected throughout the week. The combination of heat, humidity may feel like it's 105 degrees outside for several days in a row.
1: These stories and more coming up from the studios of KPFN Berkeley. This is the Pacific Evening News. I'm Scott Baba. The Supreme Court struck down President Donald Trump's attempt to end birthright citizenship for children born to people who are in the U.S. legally or temporarily. In a 6-3 ruling, the justices upheld the longstanding understanding of the 14th Amendment that anyone born in the country is a citizen, with only narrow exceptions. Chief Justice John Roberts wrote for the majority, saying, quote, citizenship then and now was the right to have rights. We keep that promise today. Justices Clarence Thomas, Samuel Alito, and Neil Gorsuch dissented, arguing citizenship should depend more on a parent's legal status and permanent ties to the country. Justice Brett Kavanaugh took a middle path, agreeing Trump's order should be blocked, but for narrower legal reasons than the majority. Trump called the decision, quote, too bad for our country, and wrongly claimed Congress could easily reverse it. Because the ruling is based on constitutional grounds, only a constitutional amendment could undo it. Republican House Speaker Mike Johnson proposed exactly that after the ruling came down.
4: I'm sure the conclusion from this opinion is going to be that you got to have amend the Constitution to fix that. As we all know, it's a big challenge to amend the Constitution. It's only happened 27 times in our whole nation's history, and the reason is because you got to have 2/3 of both chambers of Congress and 3/4 of the states to ratify. It's usually at least a many years long process and very complicated. We'll see. I'm sure there's going to be lots of discussion about that. I will say I'm very disappointed in that outcome. I think it subjects the country to serious challenges going forward, and we'll have to deal with it as a Congress. Last one. In favor of all that. It will become law.
1: It's the latest major legal setback for Trump at the high court following February's ruling striking down his global tariffs. Trump's order, signed on his first day back in office, was blocked by lower courts and never took effect. Had it been enforced, it would have affected more than 250,000 U.S. births a year, including children of legal immigrants like students and green card applicants. California Attorney General Rob Bonta and attorneys general from other states praised today's Supreme Court ruling upholding birthright citizenship. They were among several other Democratic officials around the country who lauded the ruling. Max Pringle reports.
5: California Attorney General Rob Bonta said the Supreme Court reached the same conclusion as the lower courts, and he said the justices did so for good reason.
0: This decision is about children born in this country who are entitled to the same dignity, the same protections, and the same opportunities as every other American child. It's about families who shouldn't have to fear that their children's citizenship can be questioned or stripped through executive overreach. And it's about protecting the integrity of the Constitution itself.
5: Bonta said that the 14th Amendment to the U.S. Constitution is clear on the matter of birthright citizenship.
0: The Constitution, not any president, governs this country. And the 14th Amendment is clear. Anyone born or naturalized in the United States and subject to its jurisdiction is a citizen of the United States. That principle has been settled constitutional law for more than 150 years. It was adopted after the Civil War to ensure citizenship couldn't be denied based on race or ancestry or origin. It reflects a core promise of American democracy. If you're born here, you belong here.
5: New Jersey Attorney General Jennifer Davenport said states across the nation banded together to fight President Trump's executive order, which sought to override birthright citizenship rights for children born to parents in the country illegally or temporarily.
6: Ultimately, 23 states pressed these cases against President Trump at every level of the judiciary, obtaining nationwide injunctions and fighting for those injunctions through a SCOTUS hearing. The nationwide injunctions the AGs won prevented this egregiously unconstitutional executive order from ever taking effect. And it kept New Jersey residents and the residents of every state protected through today's enormous win at SCOTUS.
5: Democratic New York Congresswoman Grace Meng spoke at a news conference outside the Capitol in Washington. She said she herself was born in Queens to immigrant parents who came to the U.S. to give her a better life, and the court's decision upholds her American identity.
7: You may try to redefine what it means to be an American, and you will fail. We are American. We belong here. And no wannabe king will ever take that away from us.
5: Some of the president's Republican allies disagreed with the ruling. House Speaker Mike Johnson spoke with reporters today in Washington.
4: Birthing tourism, they call it, you know, a trend where people would just come and you just come onto the soil and have your child, and then they're able to avail themselves of the welfare state and everything else. It's been abused. It's one of those things that was intended to serve a noble, important purpose and has been thwarted and overused and abused.
5: The decision comes on the final day of a Supreme Court term that is centered on Trump's efforts to expand the range of presidential power. For KPFA News, I'm Max Pringle.
1: In another case, the Supreme Court struck down a 50-year-old law limiting how much political parties can spend in coordination with candidates. The 6-3 ruling split along ideological lines. Conservative justices were in the majority, continuing a trend of decisions upending congressionally enacted limits on raising and spending money to influence elections since the landmark Citizens United case in 2010. The case was pushed by Republicans, including Vice President J.D. Vance, back when he was a senator. Writing for the majority, Justice Brett Kavanaugh said the spending limits violate free speech rights. Justice Elena Kagan wrote the dissent, warning the ruling lets parties funnel huge sums to candidates, far beyond what individual donors are allowed to give directly. The decision could help Republicans in the short term. The party currently holds a major cash advantage over Democrats heading into the midterms, with national Republican committees reporting tens of millions more on hand. The Trump administration's Federal Election Commission had already dropped its defense of the law, joining Republicans in asking the court to overturn it. And the Supreme Court is also upholding state laws barring transgender girls and women from playing on school athletic teams, in another setback for transgender people. The court's conservative majority has repeatedly ruled against transgender Americans in the past year. It ruled today that state bans in Idaho and West Virginia don't violate the Constitution or the federal law known as Title IX, which prohibits sex discrimination in education. More than two dozen other Republican-led states have adopted bans on female transgender athletes. Left unresolved by the outcome are lawsuits challenging state laws and regulations in Connecticut, California, and elsewhere that permit transgender athletes to compete consistent with their gender identity. Also today, the Supreme Court that has expanded gun rights said it will now consider whether bans on semi-automatic rifles, often called assault weapons, violate the Second Amendment. The justices agreed to hear challenges to bans on the AR-15 and similar firearms in Connecticut and the Chicago area. Similar laws cover about a dozen states and major cities, including New York, Los Angeles, and Washington. It's the latest major gun rights case since the country's conservative majority expanded Second Amendment protections in 2022. Connecticut's law followed the 2012 Sandy Hook school shooting. The state argues these weapons are favored by mass shooters and similar to military-grade arms. Gun rights groups counter that AR-15s are legally owned by millions and protected as commonly used firearms. Lower courts upheld both bans. Arguments are expected this fall. The court has sided with gun rights advocates twice this term, striking down a Hawaii carry restriction and a federal ban on gun ownership by marijuana users. U.S. envoys arrived in Qatar for meetings with mediators working to negotiate an end to the war with Iran. U.S. President Donald Trump's special Mideast envoy, Steve Witkoff, and Jared Kushner, his son-in-law, flew to Qatar today after the U.S. and Iran exchanged fire in the Persian Gulf over efforts to reopen the Strait of Hormuz to commercial ships. White House Press Secretary Caroline Levitt said the talks are proceeding.
8: Iran has requested a meeting this week, so Special Envoy Witkoff and Jared Kushner will be flying to Doha for high-level meetings this week as we continue to discuss the Memorandum of Understanding. On the sidelines of those high-level talks will be the technical talks.
1: A spokesman for Qatar's foreign ministry said the U.S. delegation won't have any direct negotiations with Iranian diplomats, but Iran is sending representatives to the Qatari capital of Doha this week. That opens the possibility for Qatari mediators to pass messages between the two sides. Jagruti Dave reports.
9: Qatar says U.S. envoys Steve Witkoff and Jared Kushner are in Doha, but that no direct meeting with Iranian officials is currently scheduled, contradicting U.S. President Donald Trump, who said on Monday that Tehran had requested face-to-face talks. The Qatari foreign minister says the American envoys will instead hold indirect discussions with the aim of fleshing out the details of a ceasefire agreed almost 2 weeks ago. From Feature Story News in Washington, I'm Jagruti Dave.
1: Meanwhile, a new report said China is emerging as the biggest winner in Asia from the Strait of Hormuz crisis. The geopolitical consulting firm Asia Group says China's massive oil reserves and rapid renewable energy build-out have shielded it from the worst of the global energy shock triggered by Iran's near closure of the strait. The report says China stockpiled enough crude to cover more than 100 days of imports while also ramping up solar and wind capacity faster than any regional rival. Analysts say the crisis also lets Beijing frame the United States as a destabilizing force in the Middle East, even as China publicly calls for a ceasefire. Search and rescue crews in Venezuela continue racing to find survivors after last week's powerful twin earthquakes. UN officials warn time is running short as aftershocks continue and heavy rain threatens to complicate relief efforts. The United Nations says research and rescue teams are working around the clock to find survivors following last week's devastating earthquakes in Venezuela. Briefing reporters from Caracas, UN resident coordinator Gianluca Rampola del Tondero said crews are operating in what he described as high-risk environments as aftershocks continue to shake the region. He said the UN is working alongside Venezuelan authorities to deliver emergency medical care, shelter, food, clean water, and other critical supplies to the hardest-hit communities.
10: Since Wednesday last week, when we got hit by the 7.2, 7.5 back-to-back earthquakes, we have had 500 aftershocks. And the latest was this morning, early this morning, a 5.2 aftershock. So you can understand that we keep on operating in a high-risk environment.
1: More than 2,500 buildings have been damaged or destroyed, and the death toll is expected to rise as rescue crews continue researching collapsed structures.
10: As of the latest update yesterday night, 1,450 people have lost their life. 3,000, more than 3,000 have been injured, and over 12,000 displaced. Now, these numbers will unavoidably and sadly keep on growing as the search and rescue operation continues.
1: Since Rampola del Tondero gave that report, the number of fatalities has risen to an estimated 1,900. Rampola del Tondero praised the determination of rescue workers and volunteers, noting that despite being beyond the critical 72-hour rescue window, survivors are still being pulled from the rubble.
10: We are beyond the 72 hours critical window, but, and this is one of the miracles of this country, rescuers are still being able to pull out alive people. Yesterday alone, seven persons were pulled out of the rubble alive. Obviously, we are focusing with government on emergency medical care and working rapidly on setting up emergency shelter. There is a tropical wave that is expected in the next hours to reach Venezuela, and this will bring heavy rains. You can imagine what this means for the displaced.
1: The United Nations said 27 countries have deployed more than 2,000 search and rescue personnel, along with 160 rescue dogs as part of the international emergency response. But officials warn the operation is becoming even more urgent as tropical weather system is expected to bring heavy rain in the coming hours, threatening displaced families and making rescue efforts more dangerous. The twin earthquakes, measuring 7.2 and 7.5 magnitude on the Richter scale, struck last Wednesday, leaving widespread destruction. The United Nations estimates as many as 6.8 million people could ultimately be affected. Russell Vaught, director of the Office of Management and Budget, testified before a congressional subcommittee to defend his request for $90 billion in supplemental funding, most of which will go to the Pentagon. This request follows a $1.5 trillion budget granted through President Donald Trump's signature legislation, the Big Beautiful Bill. Now, nearly a year and a half after DOGE's cuts, Vaught answered questions on federal efficiency, staffing, spending, and the controversial cuts to USAID, which is said to have resulted in hundreds of thousands of deaths internationally. For more, Cade Young reports.
11: Office of Management and Budget Director Russell Vaught stuck to the Trump administration's talking points in Tuesday's congressional hearing on the economy and federal budget. Vaught, a controversial figure who co-authored the Heritage Foundation's Project 2025, which critics say provided the blueprint to upend democratic institutions, now runs the purse strings for the federal government. Under his leadership, he sought to scale down funding for the Agency for International Development, or USAID, which provided critical aid and medical assistance to millions globally. But in 2025, the Department of Government Efficiency, or DOGE, went even further than Project 2025 recommended, eliminating USAID entirely. The program, first founded under the Kennedy presidency in 1961, has reportedly saved an estimated 92 million lives over the last two decades, according to an analysis by The Lancet. Since its dismantling, Harvard studies report that hundreds of thousands of people, including children, have died as a result. During the hearing, Wisconsin Democrat Mark Pocan challenged Vaught on the elimination of USAID and its global impact.
12: Let me drill into one area to ask. Do you concur that multiple studies have shown that people, both adults and children, across the globe have died because of cuts to programs like USAID?
13: I do not concur with the validity of those studies. They are based on...
12: Do you agree that people have died across the globe because of our cuts?
13: I believe these studies that people are banting about...
12: My question is, do you believe people have died because of the cuts to USAID? It's simple, yes or no.
13: I do not believe that the administration...
12: You don't believe anyone's died.
13: Let me finish the question.
12: No, it's a yes or no.
13: It is.
12: Director, it's really simple. Do you think people died or not?
13: Cuts are aimed at...
12: All right, you're not going to answer it. I would claim my time.
11: On the other side of the aisle, Texas Republican Michael Cloud suggested that people in need have actually benefited from the dismantling of USAID.
14: Do you suppose that sometimes it's possible that we actually save money by spending less money or save lives by spending less money?
11: His sentiment, however, flies in the face of academic studies proving the opposite, like a Lancet study that forecasts defunding will result in over 9 million deaths, including 2.5 million deaths of children under 5 by 2030. It is worth noting that Cloud was not a fiscal conservative when it comes to war, as he voted against the recent war powers resolutions to curtail a war that cost the country over $100 billion in a span of 4 months, a price tag that could have funded USAID for 3 years. The contradiction was also mirrored by Vaught himself, who was praised by North Carolina's Chuck Edwards for purging federal employees, yet Vaught made it clear that the department needs to hire more full-time employees, or FTEs.
13: We are attempting to hire FTEs in certain key areas. One of them, to answer the chairman's question, would be fraud prevention. One of them is to be able to have a lot of oversight of the spending we're asking you with regard to defense. That would be one of those portfolios that we feel like we have nowhere near the number of FTEs to be able to provide accountability for.
11: One of the core missions of DOGE was to reduce fraud, redundancies, and spending through mass layoffs. A striking contradiction, as Vaught needs to hire employees to combat said fraud and to fill understaffed departments. When the questioning turned to the economy, Vaught also repeated the administration's dubious claims that the economy under President Trump is better than ever.
13: fiscal futility ended with the return of President Trump. In just 1 year, the Trump administration and Congress have made historic progress on righting our fiscal ship, the speed and scope of which have not been seen in Washington for many years.
11: But the claims defy the realities on the ground, as the Iran war caused oil and gas prices to spike, accelerating inflation with the government's own data showing that inflation is at a three-year high. The hearing also centered around Vought's $90 billion funding ask to Congress to pay for additional military munitions, which is in addition to the historic $150 billion that was allocated to the Pentagon from the Big Beautiful Bill just a year ago. Vought disputed studies predicting the Big Beautiful Bill will increase the national debt, yet Trump's history on spending is clear. In his first term, Trump's tax cuts and spending initiatives increased the debt by an estimated $8 trillion, a 39% overall increase. Studies suggest that the Big Beautiful Bill will add an estimated $3.4 to $4.7 trillion more to the debt in his second term. Vought's comments seem to reflect a created reality that does not match the material developments within the country, and the contradictory nature of the hearing was left unresolved. Vought heads back to the Department of Management and Budget without answering for the discrepancies that separate his claims from evidence, despite attempts from Democratic lawmakers. In a back-and-forth exchange with Vought, Connecticut Congresswoman Rosa DeLauro spoke forcefully against the Trump administration's strategy of budget reconciliation, which avoids a filibuster, describing it as a direct attack on the Constitution.
13: I would just say that there was an election. The president was put in charge of the executive branch.
15: The Constitution, says that the appropriations process is the power of the purse. You are ignoring that. You flout the Constitution every single day, and you have been doing it for the last year and a half. And we're, again, not going to continue to allow that to happen. No president has the right to just violate the United States Constitution. And no member of this committee does that, but the administration is doing it regularly.
11: For KPFA News, I'm Cade Young.
1: A federal judge has dismissed a Justice Department lawsuit that sought to force New Hampshire to hand over its voter registration data. Judge Joseph LaPlante ruled the request didn't comply with federal election law and that the department failed to show any actual violation justifying the demand. New Hampshire's Secretary of State welcomed the ruling, saying he's committed to protecting voters' private information. It's the 10th state where a judge has rejected the Justice Department's push for detailed voter data, including birth dates, addresses, and partial Social Security numbers. Similar lawsuits have failed in states like Arizona, California, Michigan, and Wisconsin. Federal officials say the data helps ensure states are properly maintaining voter rolls, but in one case, a Justice Department attorney acknowledged the information could be shared with Homeland Security to check citizenship status. Democratic and some Republican officials call the request a violation of privacy law. At least 13 states have already turned over their data. The House is leaving early for the July 4th recess after a Republican rebellion stalled action on the floor, including a must-pass defense policy bill. Speaker Mike Johnson failed to advance President Donald Trump's elections overhaul, the Save America Act, after 13 Republicans joined Democrats to block the procedural vote, 224 to 198. Hardline Republicans led by Florida Congresswoman Anna Paulina Luna argued the plan would make it too easy for the Senate to strip out key provisions. The bill would impose new voting restrictions, including proof of citizenship and photo ID requirements. Senate Republicans said they don't have the votes to pass it as written. House Republicans are now weighing a fast-track budget process to push through parts of the bill with a simple majority, though it's unclear if the approach would survive Senate rules or win over holdout senators. Trump has pressured Republicans to act, even withholding his signature from a popular bipartisan housing bill sent to his desk earlier this week. A bipartisan group of House lawmakers welcomed a delegation from Taiwan to Washington last week to pledge their support for the autonomous, democratically run island in the South China Strait. Han Kuo-yu, president of Taiwan's legislature, headed the delegation. California Democrat Judy Chu said the U.S.-Taiwan relationship is good for both countries.
16: It's a place where diverse opinions can be expressed without fear and where the rule of law and human rights are protected. And now the economic success has been so tremendous that Taiwan surpassed the United States relationship with Germany and became the fourth largest trading partner.
1: A bipartisan, The visit comes as the Trump administration reviews a $14 billion arms sale package to Taiwan. China considers Taiwan a breakaway province and has long opposed the U.S. relationship with the island nation. It's a thorny issue between the U.S. and China, as China has not ruled out force to retake the island eventually. Turkish police detained at least 50 people, including a journalist Sunday, during Istanbul's Pride March, which went ahead despite a government ban, according to organizers. Authorities had locked down Taksim Square with iron barriers, banned demonstrations in several districts, and redirected subway access in central Istanbul ahead of the event. The Turkish Journalists Union said one of those detained, Mumbera Unsal, repeatedly showed her valid press credentials, but was taken into custody anyway. Despite the crackdown, LGBTQ plus demonstrators gathered in neighborhoods across the city, vowing to keep protesting. The Istanbul Bar Association hung a banner reading LGBT is human rights from its building. Homosexuality is legal in Turkey, but the LGBT plus community has faced repeated restrictions under President Recep Tayyip Erdogan, who has blamed it for declining birth rates. Pride marches have been banned nearly every year since 2015. Separately, authorities ordered an Istanbul gay bar closed Saturday after Islamist groups protested its owner's involvement in a planned LGBT plus Q cruise tour. The Kremlin says Russia's conditions for a Ukraine peace deal haven't changed since 2024, when President Vladimir Putin demanded Kyiv withdraw from four regions Moscow claims and drop its NATO ambitions. In a weekend interview, Putin rejected a Ukrainian proposal to halt long-range strikes and limit fighting to those four regions, Donetsk, Luhansk, Kherson, and Zaporizhia. Ukraine calls Russia's claim to the territory an illegal land grab. Putin also acknowledged Ukrainian strikes on Russian infrastructure are causing what he called a shortage of fuel, though he said it isn't critical. Ukraine has escalated drone attacks on Russian energy and logistics targets in recent weeks. Kremlin spokesman Dmitry Peskov said Russia's position remains, quote, entirely consistent with what Putin outlined 2 years ago and is well known to Kyiv and U.S. negotiators. A new survey found 81% of Russians now support ending the war immediately, the highest level since the invasion began in 2022. Meanwhile, French President Emmanuel Macron said the French Navy intercepted a Russian Shadow Fleet oil tanker off the coast of Sicily. Macron said the vessel, called Deliver, was sailing in violation of maritime law. He shared videos showing troops boarding and searching the ship. According to Ukrainian intelligence, the Cameroonian-flagged tanker has exported Russian oil since 2024, mainly from Baltic and Black Sea ports. Russia relies on its so-called shadow fleet to dodge Western sanctions on its energy industry, using flags of convenience and complex ownership structures to hide where its oil comes from. The interception follows a similar UK operation earlier this month, which boarded the tanker Smirtos in the English Channel, using Royal Marine Commandos and law enforcement, backed by military helicopters and Royal Navy ships. Macron called the latest action a sign of European resolve, saying allies will, quote, not allow the Shadow Fleet to circumvent sanctions and finance Russia's war effort. I'm Scott Baba, and you're listening to the Pacifica Evening News. We'll be back with more right after this.
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1: A Michigan judge has blocked prediction market company Kalshi from letting residents place financial bets on sporting events in the state. Prediction markets let users trade contracts based on the outcome of real-world events, essentially buying and selling predictions the way investors trade stocks, with the payout determined by whether the event actually happens. Kalshi offers contracts on everything from elections to sports, and the company says that structure makes it a financial exchange regulated by federal commodities law, not a betting platform subject to state gambling rules. But Judge Rosemarie Aquilina sided with Michigan's Attorney General, who accused Kalshi of violating state gaming law. The judge says she'll fine the company $120,000 a day if it doesn't comply, calling Kalshi's sports contracts a, quote, sports betting operation masquerading as an investment opportunity. Michigan is now the second state after Nevada to win a court-ordered block on Kalshi. Kalshi says it will fight the ruling, arguing it falls under federal oversight from the Commodity Futures Trading Commission. The Trump administration's CFTC has backed that position. States counter the contracts are essentially unlicensed betting, including wagers by people under the age of 21. Thousands of developers, founders, and engineers are gathered in San Francisco this week for the AI Engineer World's Fair, one of the largest gatherings dedicated entirely to artificial intelligence agents. Attendees from as far away as Germany and the Netherlands say the technology is moving faster than they can keep up with. Christian Borzniak, a senior software engineer who flew in from the Netherlands, said what's happening at this fair isn't just another tech trend. It's something he believes has never happened before in human history.
19: If I interpolate agentic development, I think this is the first time in human history where we are actually scaling intelligence, which creates a very different disruption in every industries. If we are getting closer to the base level of human intelligence and we can scale it out, then eventually I think every single job is impacted. And the most that are being replaced are related to anything that's with writing and voice, because these large language models are the best currently with text and text production.
1: KPFA's Annetta Felix will have more later this week as the AI Engineer World's Fair continues in San Francisco. OpenAI is restricting the release of its new AI model, GPT 5.6 Sol, at the request of President Donald Trump's administration. The model is currently available only to a small group of trusted partners approved by the government. OpenAI said Friday this is a temporary step towards broader availability in the coming weeks. The move follows actions against OpenAI rival Anthropic, which took two AI models offline to comply with a Trump directive. Concerns have grown over AI models being weaponized by hackers. Earlier in June, Trump signed an executive order for AI oversight to vet national security risks. A U.S. Supreme Court opinion issued yesterday expands presidential power over independent federal agencies, prompting warnings from environmental advocates about the potential implications. Mike Moen reports.
20: The court's conservative majority says President Donald Trump had the authority to fire a former Federal Trade Commission member without cause. Legal observers say that nullifies longstanding precedent involving the role of Congress. The League of Conservation Voters' Doug Lindner worries about losing checks and balances and shifting more power to corporations.
21: So many agencies across the government are created by Congress for the purpose of reining in big business and ensuring that it's accountable to the law and accountable when it does things to the people that it shouldn't be able to do.
20: Lindner worries about the Federal Energy Regulatory Commission becoming politicized. He says for North Dakota and its large presence of fossil fuel infrastructure, polluters could be held less accountable. For supporters of the decision, it aligns with their theory that the president needs total control over the executive branch. Chief Justice John Roberts contends the president must have the assistance of officers he can trust, no matter which political party is in charge of the White House. Lindner says having this amount of control is dangerous for democracy.
21: The president is not supposed to have all the power. Congress is supposed to have the most power. And the president takes an oath to ensure that the laws are faithfully executed.
20: In addition to environmental harms, opponents of the decision warn it could lead to fewer consumer protections and more dangerous workplaces. There was an exception regarding the Supreme Court's action on this issue. For the time being, it blocked the firing of Federal Reserve Governor Lisa Cook as she challenges the president's move. This is Mike Moen, Public News Service.
1: Meanwhile, voting rights experts are praising a Supreme Court decision from yesterday, which upheld a state's right to set a grace period for counting mail-in ballots arriving after Election Day, as long as they were postmarked on time. Suzanne Potter reports.
2: The challengers to Mississippi's grace period argued that accepting ballots after Election Day threatens election integrity. Bernadette Reyes is with the University of California, Los Angeles Voting Rights Project, part of the California Democracy Partnership. She says the decision means California can stick with the current practice of counting ballots that arrive within 7 days.
3: What they're saying is you cast your vote when you fill out your ballot. And as long as they're postmarked by Election Day, that means that they fulfilled their duty under the Constitution.
2: Supporters of the decision point out that the U.S. Constitution delegates election administration to the states. President Trump called the decision a tremendous loss and pressed Congress to pass the SAVE Act, which would restrict voting in the name of fighting election fraud. President Trump has signed an executive order requiring states to turn over their voter lists to the federal government and instructed the U.S. Postal Service not to process mail-in ballots for people in states that refuse. Last week, a judge put that order on hold. Reyes says mail-in ballots are especially useful for Americans living overseas or who have disabilities that make it difficult to vote in person.
3: Having that big interference with this really important and accessible method of voting would do tremendous damage for voter turnout.
2: About 30 states currently offer some sort of grace period for ballots to arrive. For California News Service, I'm Suzanne Potter.
1: The Trump administration is freezing federal funding for New York's Medicaid Fraud Control Unit, accusing the state of failing to secure enough criminal indictments. Health and Human Services Inspector General Thomas Marsh Bell said New York's fraud prosecutions lag behind comparable states and that funding will be suspended through at least September 30th unless the state corrects the problem. New York Attorney General Letitia James is vowing to fight the move, saying her office has recovered more than $627 million for Medicaid and was previously praised by the same federal agency for leading the nation in anti-fraud efforts. It's the second state fraud unit targeted this year after Hawaii. The pulled funding also comes after the administration admitted a glaring error in figures meant to help justify a fraud probe into New York's Medicaid program earlier this year. A mistake critics said revealed a Trumpian tendency to attack first and verify the facts later. Critics call the funding freeze political theater, noting the move follows months of federal scrutiny focused largely on Democratic-led states. Joan Alker of Georgetown University's Center for Children and Families argues the move is inherently self-contradictory, saying, quote, if you want to fight fraud, don't take away money from states' fraud control units. Colorado Democratic primaries reflecting 3-2-1. Colorado's Democratic primaries are reflecting a debate over the party's future. Voters are deciding between younger, further left candidates and more traditional Democrats. Jennifer King reports.
22: Voters in Colorado's Democratic primary are facing the same question as Democrats nationwide. Will they choose seasoned traditional Democrats or younger, more left-leaning candidates? In Colorado's 1st Congressional District, incumbent Diana DeGette has been in office about as long as her challenger, 29-year-old Democratic Socialist Milat Kuros, has been alive. Senator John Hickenlooper is running for re-election.
23: We're fighting to overhaul ICE and lower costs, but the stakes are too high to slow down.
22: He faces Julie Gonzalez, a state senator who calls herself an insurgent progressive.
0: Go along to get along politics is robbing us blind.
22: Colorado Attorney General Phil Weiser is running for governor.
4: We are at a treacherous moment for this republic.
22: His Democratic opponent is U.S. Senator Michael Bennett.
6: Bennett will protect Coloradans from Trump and ICE.
22: Each accused the other of not being tough enough against President Trump. I'm Jennifer King.
1: A bill that would change the dynamic between the federal government and tribal nations on the cleanup of abandoned mines moved forward this week. KNAU's Chris Clements has more.
7: The Legacy Mine Cleanup Act got a House committee hearing on Wednesday, with bipartisan support from Arizona's congressional delegation and the backing of the Navajo Nation. It would create a new office within the Environmental Protection Agency to better track mine sites that need cleanup. And it would prioritize cutting-edge cleanup methods, like one backed by the company DESA Tech that involves harvesting uranium mine waste so it can be reused. But that cleanup method has faced pushback from environmental advocates, who say it's still experimental, uses too much water, and doesn't fully clean up contamination. Besides looking into new remediation methods, the bill would also give tribes more funding for cleaning up abandoned hard rock mines. The feds estimate there are about 140,000 such mines in the U.S. For KNAU, I'm Chris Clements in Flagstaff.
1: Speaking at the Nixon Presidential Library while promoting his new book, Vice President J.D. Vance said the Watergate scandal that brought down President Richard Nixon would barely register as news today, drawing comparisons between Nixon and President Donald Trump. Vance argued that so-called deep state forces targeted Nixon in much the same way he believes they later targeted Trump.
24: I'm actually fascinated by Nixon as a character in history. I think that his historical legacy is enjoying a bit of a renaissance, but I think deservedly so. As I joked with Robert backstage, if Watergate happened tomorrow, it would be like a 12-hour news story. Like, the idea that it would have taken down a presidency is crazy. And by the way, if you look at the story of how the deep state took down Richard Nixon, it's not all that different from what the same groups of people, the same institutions tried to do to Donald Trump in the first Trump administration.
1: Nixon resigned in 1974 after revelations that his administration orchestrated a break-in at the Democratic National Committee's headquarters, then worked to cover it up through obstruction of justice, abuse of power, and illegal surveillance of political opponents. He left office facing near-certain impeachment. Vance also drew personal parallels to Nixon, pointing out that both served as young senators and vice presidents, wrote best-selling books, and faced heavy media criticism. He said he has long admired Nixon. A federal judge has rejected former President Joe Biden's efforts to block the release of recordings he made with a ghostwriter while in office. Earlier this month, U.S. District Judge Dabney Friedrich ruled the public's interest in the material outweighs Biden's privacy concerns. The recordings were gathered by Special Counsel Robert Hur during his investigation into Biden's handling of classified documents. Hur declined to file charges against the president, but in his report, found Biden had shared classified material with the writer Mark Zwanitzer back in 2017. The Conservative Heritage Foundation requested the recordings, which Biden tried to keep private, citing privacy concerns over personal conversations, including discussions of his son Beau's death. But the judge noted the Justice Department redacted that material, writing the recordings now contain, quote, no information about Biden's family or other private persons. Friedrich, who was appointed by President Trump in 2017, reviewed the recordings herself before ruling. Biden's legal team is now asking the judge to block release while they appeal. Germany's domestic intelligence agency said right-wing extremism is the country's biggest security threat. The agency counted over 58,000 right-wing extremists last year, an increase of more than 8,000 from the year before. The head of the agency said German democracy faces what he calls a, quote, practically permanent attack, citing threats both inside the country and from abroad, including Russia, China, and Iran. Officials blame much of the rise on growth in the far-right Alternative for Germany party, or AfD, which now has 70,000 members. The party won a record number of parliamentary seats last year and is polling near 40% ahead of state elections in Saxony-Anhalt this September, results that could give it its first state government. The AFD's official extremist designation is currently suspended while courts review a legal challenge. The same report also points to rising left-wing extremism and a small uptick in Islamic extremism across the country. Meanwhile, the leader of AFD said the country should end its boycott of Russian oil and gas to revive its struggling economy. Alice Weidel told Reuters cheap Russian energy once fueled Germany's industrial success, and losing it has cost hundreds of thousands of jobs while leaving the country dependent on costlier American energy. Weidel said the AFD can win two state elections this fall, calling them milestones on the path to the chancellery as soon as the next national vote. In addition to Saxony-Anhalt, the party is leading polls in Mecklenburg-Vorpommern. A win in those districts could let the AFD-led states challenge Berlin's migration policies and crack the wall of mainstream parties that have refused to work with the AFD. Weidel rejects claims that her party is extremist, saying it represents ordinary people and, quote, will not turn everything on its head if it takes power. Uganda's military chief, General Muhoozi Kainerugaba, ordered the shutdown of two major TV stations and the country's leading independent newspaper early Sunday in what he called a rejection of a free press. Security forces surrounded the offices of Nation Media Group Uganda overnight, cutting off NTV Uganda and Spark TV, which went dark with video unavailable messages. The Daily Monitor newspaper was also targeted. Muhoozi, the son of longtime President Yoweri Museveni, posted on social media that the outlets would not reopen without his permission, declaring he doesn't believe in a free press. Staff reported being unable to enter or leave the company's compound during the operation. Two radio stations also appeared to go off air. Ugandan authorities have not issued an official explanation. The crackdown follows previous government clashes with the outlet dating back to 2007. Pope Leo XIV is making a personal plea to a breakaway traditionalist Catholic group, urging it to call off plans to consecrate new bishops without Vatican approval. In a letter, Leo warned the move would be a schismatic act. He wrote, quote, I plead with you and ask you with all my heart, please turn back. The group, the Society of St. Pius X, plans to consecrate four bishops at its seminary in Switzerland. Under Catholic Church law, that would trigger automatic excommunication, similar to what happened in 1988 when the group's founder defied the Vatican the same way. The society broke from Rome over sweeping reforms from the 1960s Second Vatican Council. Those changes allowed Mass to be celebrated in everyday languages instead of Latin, normalized a more open and accepting relationship between the church and other faiths, and gave lay people a greater role in worship. The group rejected those modernizing shifts and has continued operating outside the church's official structure ever since, though it has grown to include hundreds of priests and seminarians worldwide. 4 years ago, Tennessee became the first state to allow adults to buy the anti-parasitic drug ivermectin from a pharmacy without first seeing a doctor. Pharmacies can use a pre-written blanket prescription to sell to just about anyone who walks through their doors. But now, one Republican state lawmaker wants changes. Danielle Smith reports.
5: The drug is FDA approved to treat parasitic infections in humans and is often used as a livestock dewormer. It gained widespread attention during the COVID-19 pandemic when anti-vaccine advocates promoted it as a treatment for the virus. Senator Richard Briggs of Knoxville is a surgeon and the only Republican who voted against the ivermectin bill. He'd like to revise the policy to restrict the over-the-counter dosage to levels that aren't toxic to humans.
8: There have been multiple studies done that have shown no effectiveness of ivermectin against COVID. There's only been one very good study about ivermectin in cancer, and there appears to be no effectiveness against cancer by ivermectin.
5: Briggs also warns ivermectin can be dangerous in high doses. The Tennessee Poison Center has received 60 overdose calls, possibly linked to compounding pharmacies selling doses up to 10 times times the recommended amount. A KFF Health News investigation also found Tennessee does not effectively track which pharmacies sell ivermectin, and the state lacks some legally required pharmacy records. Dr. Denise Sibley of Johnson City was instrumental in the creation of the ivermectin law, which she argued is beneficial for COVID and has a 35-year safety record. Sibley has reportedly made as many as 40 agreements with pharmacies across the state that allow them to prescribe ivermectin to any potential customer. In testimony before the Tennessee Board of Medical Examiners, Sibley said she treated many COVID patients with the drug, including herself and her family, and found it to be helpful.
9: I use it throughout the course of the disease because of the anti-inflammatory action as well. I've taken bucket loads of the stuff myself. I feel like I've been a good test subject.
5: Lawmakers in at least 7 states have considered similar legislation this year, including Alabama, Florida, Oklahoma, and South Carolina. If enacted, these bills would allow people to obtain ivermectin without an individual prescription, like in Tennessee, or make it available over the counter. This story was produced with original reporting from Brett Kelman and Rashonda Perdon for KFF Health News. I'm Danielle Smith for Tennessee News Service.
1: The U.S. Fish and Wildlife Service has redefined shellfish, dropping the old rule that the classification required an external shell. The change, published June 23rd in the Federal Register, takes effect July 23rd. It expands the legal definition to include squid, octopus, cuttlefish, and other cephalopods alongside traditional shellfish like clams, oysters, lobsters, and shrimp. The agency first proposed the change in March, saying cephalopods' lack of an external shell had created ambiguity for importers, exporters, and enforcement officials, despite their classification as mollusks. Industry groups had pushed for the fix for years. The Small Business Administration's Office of Advocacy said squid harvesters faced duplicate regulations from both NOAA and Fish and Wildlife, citing inspection fees topping $100 per shipment. The Mid-Atlantic Fishery Management Council made similar arguments dating back to 2020, calling the oversight redundant and costly. Both groups had urged regulators to classify squid as either shellfish or fishery products to ease the burden on small businesses. The agency said the update won't affect people with shellfish allergies, since squid and octopus are already commonly listed as shellfish allergens in medical literature. A federal judge has struck down the Trump administration's overhaul of the student loan forgiveness program for public service workers. Judge Myung Jun ruled the changes overstepped the Education Department's authority and risked violating free speech protections, coming a day before the new rules were set to take effect. The program, created in 2007, forgives federal loans for people who work in government or nonprofit jobs for 10 years. The administration's rewrite would have let officials strip that benefit from workers at organizations deemed to have what it called a, quote, substantial illegal purpose, including groups tied to illegal immigration or opposing the administration's priorities. The judge said the department can't create new criminal definitions through rulemaking and noted the administration's own estimate that fewer than 10 employers a year would actually be affected. More than 20 states and a coalition of nonprofits challenged the rules. Over 100 supporting briefs were filed against the changes and none in favor. Meanwhile, students in nursing, physical therapy, and several other graduate programs will get access to higher federal student loan limits, at least temporarily, after a judge blocked part of a Trump administration rule that had capped their borrowing. The Education Department issued a revised rule Monday to comply with the judge's order, while officials say they'll keep fighting in court to restore the original limits. Under the administration's overhaul, degrees classified as, quote, professional programs like medicine and law get a $200,000 loan cap, while other graduate programs are capped at $100,000. The original rule excluded nursing and similar fields from that higher tier. The revised rule now adds nearly 30 programs to the professional list, including nursing and physical therapy, while shifting others like theology to the lower cap. 8 groups sued over the original rule, saying it would force students into riskier private loans. The Education Department said it expects to ultimately win the case. The deaths of three federal firefighters in Colorado are putting new scrutiny on the Trump administration's revival of an aggressive wildfire policy. One of the firefighters worked for the U.S. Wildland Fire Service, a new agency created without congressional approval by combining personnel from four Interior Department offices. The crew was overrun by flames near the Utah border while fighting a fast-moving fire on the ground. Under the administration's new full suppression approach, every wildfire is supposed to be attacked and put out as fast as possible, regardless of size or location. That's a sharp break from decades of policy that left some fires to burn under control.

0: conditions to clear out built-up vegetation, reducing the risk of larger, more destructive blazes down the road. Officials are defending the shift, saying any fire that threatens lives or property should be extinguished quickly, but former federal land managers warn the strategy could backfire over time, allowing fuel to keep accumulating in forests and making future fires harder to control. It is a hot one for millions of people in the Midwest and Great Lakes states. Intense heat and humidity are baking the regions with no immediate relief. The National Weather Service said conditions are dangerous. The heat index is exceeding 100 degrees in some areas. The heat index is how hot it feels when air temperatures and humidity are combined. Here's Frank Velez, director of Chicago's Office of Emergency Management and Communications.
1: Dangerous heat and humidity levels are expected throughout the week. The combination of heat, humidity may feel like it's 105 degrees outside for several days in a row.
0: The dangerous heat conditions will shift east later this week, where a heat dome is expected to build over the eastern two-thirds of the country, with New York City, Philadelphia, Baltimore, and Washington, D.C. among cities expected to see temperatures over 100 degrees. More than 100 record-high temperatures are forecasted to be set through Saturday night, along with about 250 record-warm overnight lows. The largest digital camera ever built has begun its 10-year-long assignment. The AP's Lisa Dwyer reports.
2: The Vera C. Rubin Observatory has officially begun its decade-long cosmic survey using the largest digital camera ever built to capture images of unseen corners of the universe in finer detail. Perched on a Chilean mountaintop, the telescope will point its eye at the southern sky, taking hundreds of images per night. Phil Marshall, Deputy Director of Operations.
3: Millions of asteroids. We can search for Planet Nine. We can do a mapping of the Milky Way galaxy that we live in, all the stars out way out into the outer halo. We can do time domain astronomy, looking for supernovae and massive black holes and all sorts of things that go bump in the night.
2: The observatory is named after astronomer Vera Rubin, who offered the first tantalizing evidence that a mysterious material called dark matter might be lurking in the universe. I'm Lisa Dwyer.
0: Bay Area weather this evening, mostly clear before becoming partly cloudy, lows in the mid-50s. Partly cloudy tomorrow morning, then becoming sunny, highs in the 60s to upper 70s. In the Central Valley, clear tonight with lows in the low 60s. Sunny tomorrow, highs in the low 90s. In Los Angeles tonight, increasing clouds with patchy fog after 11 p.m. Lows in the high 50s. Tomorrow, patchy fog before 11 a.m. Otherwise, mostly cloudy with highs in the low 70s. That's it for the news. I'm Scott Baba. Good evening.

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3: 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And now, today's

0: K-12, that is kindergarten through 12th grade, there are big tech devices like Chromebooks, which are made by Google, these Google, I would call them surveillance laptops. And there are iPads, obviously, that are made by Apple and other devices. And I've thought for a while, and I've heard from parents who have kids in public schools, you should do a show on these devices that are being issued by the schools and the effects they're having on the kids, on the instruction, on family life. And I agreed, but I didn't really have the right person to talk to until today. We have the right person to talk to. We're going to be speaking with Professor Nick Smyth, who is a professor of ethics and technology at Fordham University. And Nick is uniquely positioned to talk authoritatively about this because he has done research with parents. He's talked to parents across the country about their experience with devices in schools. Nick, are you with us?
1: Yes, I think so.
0: Thanks so much for joining us today.
1: Well, yeah, well, thanks so much for having me. This is a great opportunity.
0: I appreciate you coming down to the station to speak with us. You wrote a piece. This is how I originally heard about your work and this particular research. You wrote a piece for a website called Persuasion. This came out on June 7, 2026. And the title was Inside the Anti-Tech Rebellion in Schools. And near the beginning of the piece, you tell us that you interviewed 30 parents around the United States. So first, why don't we back up? Just say a little bit about the context. What is it about your work as a professor of ethics and technology that prompted you to, or maybe there's a personal reason that prompted you to begin this research? Why don't we start there?
1: That's a great introduction. Thank you so much. I've been teaching classes on ethics and technology for some time now, for a few years at Fordham, and just noticed over the years this class has become more popular. Students were starting to show up. They were starting to get very interested in the topic. And there's sort of a groundswell movement of interest in this, as of course you know, running this show. And what I found was a lot of these students were becoming very cynical. They were more cynical than I was about technology and about the digital world, having really grown up in it in a way that I had not as a Gen X person. So, you know, this was an interesting background experience for me. And I kept teaching the, you know, the greats of technology, the philosophy of technology. But then something personal happened. You know, you have a child, you introduce them to the public school system and you think, well, you know, they might have to go to a computer lab once at some point in their education. They might have to figure out programming at some point, like I did, learn to type. Very important. We should all learn to type. And then you find out that actually your kindergartner will be assigned a Chromebook and that this comes along with their own Google account. So they're actually given, at least in our particular district, what you have is a kind of a very common thing across the country, but in our district, you actually have a Google account as a child. Now, that's a very locked down and difficult. It's not as though much data is shared. It's very, very basic. It's not like Google's doing much with that. But this is the sort of thing you learn as a parent, and then you think, oh, well, this can't be right. I mean, there's got to be a mistake here. And it turns out there is no mistake, and that this has been a plan for a long time, well before COVID, that this would start to happen.
0: We're going to get to that. We're going to get to the plan.
1: Sure, yeah.
0: Let's again, roll back to the very beginning. So you decided, I'm guessing you have a kid or kids in public school.
1: Yeah.
0: You're also, as you said, teaching students at Fordham, and you're seeing some of their experience through their eyes. And so you decide to embark on a little research project by talking to, was it exactly 30 parents?
1: I believe so, actually. It turned out to be nicely. And I should also mention just that this is also prompted by my asking questions. So I would immediately began to speak to our director of technology in my district, and it was, the conversations were just baffling. It was as though she didn't understand what I was saying. There was this disconnect between what, of course, you and I know are some of the issues with such a policy and her own inability to speak about them. It was just extraordinary. And so I thought to myself, this can't just be here. There must be other parents around the country who are experiencing this. And sure enough, you put the call out. I put a few calls out on a few websites and on a few WhatsApp channels, and it started to get inundated with testimonials and requests for interviews from parents.
0: Wow.
1: And so I had to say no to quite a few of them. But that's what got it started, was really thinking, this cannot be just me. There must be other people having these kinds of difficulties.
0: And what were some of the questions that you asked to your local school's tech director that didn't come back with a satisfactory answer?
1: So, I mean, I'll just mention the big one that gets asked over and over again and never answered, which is, are you making home addiction problems worse? Are you encouraging children to see their life as something else that should be lived through a screen, such that when we as parents try to limit their usage, as we responsibly should, we encounter way more resistance than we otherwise would? And we have lots of testimonials to that effect. And I've heard it said in my own district many times by parents that this is happening. And if you raise that issue, it's just like raising it with a brick wall. They don't want to talk about it. They don't want to answer it. So that's an example of one of many sort of cases here where you just don't get an answer.
0: And so in that case, it's, yeah, okay, Timmy is already, we suspect he's addicted or near addicted to social media, video games, YouTube, what have you, and the school district wants to issue him a digital device.
1: Yeah.
0: How is that going to help this addiction issue we're already fighting at home?
1: And I spoke to a father in my district before I did all of this research who attested that his son, who had ADHD issues, became suicidally addicted to YouTube on the school-issued Chromebook. He was having suicidal ideation. He was having content that he was accessing that just wasn't helping, let's put it that way. And so New York State, where I'm living, banned YouTube in most devices, school-issued devices, as a response to some of these issues. But that was the state. That was at the state level. But nonetheless, the fact that that was even happening shows you just how little thought was being put into these things. And so again, I thought, there must be more of us. And it turns out that there very much are.
0: It's funny. This is a little bit of a digression, but what comes to mind is that my family and I happened to just watch Close Encounters of the Third Kind. And there is this moment when Richard Dreyfuss's character says something similar, like, I'm getting these weird vibes and thoughts about aliens. I can't be the only one. There have to be more of us out there. Did you feel like you were a part of a secret society or something?
1: Yes, because, everyone learns to think of themselves as a little bit strange in certain ways, but I thought, I can't be the only one having this reaction. And then you look at the numbers and you see, as I mentioned in the persuasion piece, that even as of 2022, there were, I think, 73% of schools had total device policies. So what they're called one-to-one policies, every student is assigned at least one device. And that's down to kindergarten. And so it just didn't make sense that there wouldn't be more voices out there. And as I say, there were. So
0: I just want to highlight this, because that was also one of the sentences that I had underlined in your piece. And by the way, this piece, again, is called Inside the Anti-Tech Rebellion in Schools by my guest today, Nick Smythe. And it's available on the Persuasion site, but the easiest way to get there is if you go through the episode page on the Tectonic website, which is at tectonic.fm, tectonic.fm, and find the Nicholas Smythe episode, and then you can click in and read I would recommend, if you're interested at all in this topic, that you read Nick's piece. And so the sentence that I underlined was, according to 2022 data, 73% of K-2, that's kindergarten, first grade, second grade. So we're talking 5, 6, and 7-year-old children have one-to-one device policy.
1: That's right.
0: That's the vast majority of kindergarten, first grade, and second grade classrooms have policies where every kid is issued a potentially addictive big tech device.
1: That's exactly right. And that number has almost certainly gone up since then.
0: Oh, no.
1: It's important to distinguish. One-to-one is the strongest kind of policy. A weaker policy would have, say, as I said earlier, a computer lab or perhaps a cart that has a few devices for use if the teacher so deems it necessary. A one-to-one device means each student has their own. Not to say they always have it on them at all times, although that does start to happen pretty young as well. But it really is sort of maxing out. It's the maximum policy you could have, and it's just about everywhere now in the public schools.
0: Okay, now you and I are both Gen X, and I remember maybe you had a similar experience growing up. As of middle school and certainly high school, there was the computer lab. Mm-hmm. And if you took a computer class, and maybe the class was just called computers, I mean, it's very general at that time, you would go to computer class an hour a day or maybe an hour twice a week or something like that. And outside of that, it's all chalkboards and paper and pen. In other words, the digital devices were there, but they weren't the focus and gatekeeper of the entire educational experience. How have we gone from the computer lab to in many cases, a one-to-one device policy where we have big tech devices being issued to five-year-olds and up, and they're instructed to do their schoolwork, homework on them?
1: So yeah, there's an important difference between learning important, you know, there are subjects such as graphic design. If a child's going to learn graphic design, they're going to have to use a computer, and maybe it makes sense for some of the children learning certain kinds of artistic design, obviously programming, etc., to have access to devices. And how you do that is a tricky question, and maybe there should be more than there was in 1987. But it has, there's not just more. We're talking about an exponential growth of device access. And I just want to focus on what you're pointing out here, with this something very important. You know, as a philosopher, I know that organized education is very old. We talk about, you know, Socrates and Aristotle teaching in Athens, for example, or in ancient Greece. And that activity is very similar to what you and I went through. There were books, you know, texts usually, or some kind of shared text, ideas. You talked about the ideas with an expert. And that was education for thousands of years. And then in the span of 15 years, our civilization, our culture, whatever you want to call this, decided to rewrite that script. And I don't know that many folks inside the system ever zoom out like that and say, wait a minute, what have we done? Because that's really an extraordinary thing to do. And I don't know that we have time to get into how it's all happened. It's a hugely complex story. But I just want, you know, listeners to realize this is the largest change in instructional technique in the history of not just public education, but I think human education. And we've just overseen it all in the blink of an eye.
0: Yeah, that's a great way to put it. I mean, the heritage from, as you say, from Socrates and Aristotle's time all the way to the 20, what was the year when it really started to turn?
1: Right. So around 2011, 2012 was when you first started to see the changes. And many of us who oppose all of this will point to the fact that that is when test scores started to decline internationally. But that's a tricky issue to figure out. Really, that was the time period when it started. And at the time, the goal was mainly for high school. It was just, look, right. Well, but there were people in the system, and I'll name Bill Gates as a big proponent of this, with his Common Core curriculum that he instituted. The goal was to expand this, and it happened quickly because that was the goal. So it's a long history. I'm not by any means a total expert in it, but as I understand it, 2011, 2012 was when it started, and it's just accelerated ever since.
0: Just as a side note, what do you think of Jonathan Haidt's book, Anxious Generation? Yeah. Because he's looking at the data that says, a couple of years after the iPhone comes out, all hell breaks loose, and it's correlated. But he makes tries to make a very strong case that it's causal.
1: Yeah. So, you know, in philosophy, we talk a lot about the difference between correlation and causation, about how two numbers can go up together, but that doesn't mean that one is causing the other. And that's something that social science has to deal with all the time. And I tend to think that, at least in the circles I run in, it's a great book. I've taught it, but it's not the Bible. It can't, you know, science is going to take a long time to determine, you know, in any kind of definitive way, what exactly is going on with the relationship between screens and health, screens and learning, screens and well-being. as a parent or as a person, as a human being, just on the subway or on the bus, watch what happens when you someone takes a tablet away from a four-year-old. And I tend to think to myself, do we really need a lot more than that? Because it can be apocalyptic. They can just lose their minds. And you think, that's addiction. I know it when I see it. And do we need to have any more than that to justify more caution, essentially?
2: Right.
1: So I love Haidt's book, but I think if we wait for the science on this, we might miss some important windows, let's put it that way.
0: Right. We can't. And I saw him speak recently, and he said something similar, like, we could run a generational
1: experiment.
0: Yeah. And I'll get back to you in 30 years.
1: Right.
0: But in the meantime, so in getting back to your piece, again, it's in Persuasion, June 7, 2026. It's called Inside the Anti-Tech Rebellion in Schools. And I appreciated that based on the conversations that you had with these 30 parents, not just in New York, this is across the U.S., you included some of their anecdotes, and I assume you anonymized some of the names, but you had an anecdote about a parent named Jonathan who has a son who is now in ninth grade, but as of grade school years, this is several years ago when his son was in second, third, fourth grade, he was a reader. He was a bookworm. He loved reading books.
1: Yeah.
0: And you write that Jonathan's son is no longer a reader. This is in a section of the essay called The Rise of Book-Free Education. And you write, the deterioration in Jonathan's son started in second grade when his homework was suddenly on a set of heavily gamified apps. So maybe for the listeners, just briefly, I think listeners, a lot of them understand what that means, but some may not. What does it mean for a kid's homework in second grade to be on gamified apps?
1: Right. So when we refer to gamification, and this is another big topic in the fields that I work in, we're referring to taking an activity that does not initially have the structure of a game. It doesn't have points or a leaderboard or leveling up or anything like that, and imposing those metrics onto the activity. And you can gamify anything. So you can gamify exercise. You know, you can just think of yourself as trying to lift as much as you can this week, or you can turn that into an app-based leaderboard and see who wins this week, et cetera, and level up your various exercise activities. And that gives you a motivation to do it, but is it the right kind of motivation is the big question everyone's asking. Inside education, people use gamification as a positive. It's a big thumbs up word. It means engagement. It means positive reinforcement. It means all the good things that they like. But the big question that Jonathan's son and his example raise is it the right kind of motivation? And will it actually make you love the points more than the reading?
0: Right.
1: And if you just think about, again, we could wait for all the studies on this, or we could just think for 5 seconds and go, right, it'll probably make you love the points, just like those people who exercise will lose the will to exercise if their phone dies.
0: Right.
1: So, and the app goes away. So I think that what that case shows us is that at least for many students, maybe not all, they'll actually lose the desire to read, which is a core component of literacy. Literacy is not just being able to process words. It is the desire to do it, as I say in the piece. And it went away for that poor kid. And of course, we'll never know exactly what happened with that one kid.
0: Right.
1: But if you zoom out again to this massive policy we've all sort of had imposed on us, you think this has got to be happening a lot. And lo and behold, literacy scores are dropping. Students are reporting reading for pleasure less and less every year. We got to start putting these two and two together.
0: You give a little snapshot of a day in the life of a student in U.S. public schools, and going back to Jonathan's son's example, you write, the books assigned in Jonathan's son's school today are all e-books, no print books, and Jonathan's son now simply asks ChatGPT for summaries of the books before quickly pasting or typing answers into an app. Then it's back to watching YouTube and gaming on the school device. So there's a few things happening here.
1: There's a lot.
0: So we've replaced print books, print materials with on-screen materials. You might think, well, you know, maybe there are some pros to that because you can distribute materials more easily, except that is now hooked into the same device that gives access to this cheating slash plagiarism machine called ChatGPT that allows the student to route around any questions in homework and get the answer quickly. And it's the same device, not just with the ebook and with ChatGPT, but with YouTube and addictive video game apps. And so what do we think is going to happen when the school hands a 12-year-old, a 14-year-old, a device that has all of those items on it? That's what you're saying is the rise of book-free education.
1: That's right. I mean, to put it in slogan form, you can't play Roblox on a book. you just can't. I'm quite sure of that. And if you start with that premise, you realize that the devices that are being handed out are, of course, doesn't need saying, part of corporate enterprises that are trying to maximize profit. And so they'll put whatever on there that will keep the child on the device. And then it's the school's job to play what we call whack-a-mole and try to ban or block each of these individual uses. And unfortunately, parents are usually told that, you know, just bring this one thing up with your teacher and they'll figure out how to block it and we'll move on. But they never ask the big picture question, can we really play whack-a-mole like this forever? No, there'll always be new things, new games, new ways of engaging. And it's all because we gave the corporation the right to manufacture the education device. There was a beautiful period there in the 2000s, early 2000s maybe, when schools could have imagined partnerships with more publicly funded tech, manufacturing or design. That never happened. And as a result, this is what you get. And I don't know that there's a solution to it other than some kind of heavy restriction, but we can get to that.
0: Say a little bit more about the experience of parents. So we've talked about the day in the life of the students and these school issue devices and some of the risks there. What is it like? What are you hearing from parents that they're trying to do and the conversations they've had with their schools?
1: So for this particular piece and from the parents that I actually spoke to, some of it's very hard. They reached out because they were in very dire straits. And it's almost hard to talk about. We're talking about children who were accessing content on school-issued devices who then went on to harm themselves in ways I don't really want to describe on air. And they had to pull them out of the public school system to get them away from the devices and put them in a private school, which often costs, you know, puts them in mountains of debt. That's really hard to hear as a human being. But that maybe isn't the most common kind of case. It's just, it stands out. You also just hear this extraordinary frustration with a system that won't answer your questions. That was the real theme that went through all of the people I spoke to. These are parents with intelligent questions who are trying to do what the system asks them to do, which is to really be a co-partner in education and to think for the best for their child. And they get stonewalled over and over again in various ways, which I allude to in the piece. And that's really a common theme between the parents I interviewed and the ones I speak to in my own district, which is just frustration.
0: You talk about a parent named Kylie in Plattsburgh, New York. You write that Kylie has advanced training in statistical analysis, which most of the school experts, quote unquote, she was talking to completely lacked. Yet after a brief exchange, the school board simply refused to continue any discussion about the technology. You're writing about something called the Triple E model, which is this framework that is supposed to reassure parents that this is scientifically solid.
1: Yeah.
0: It's evidence-based that by putting these big tech surveillance and addiction devices in your child's hands, everything is going to be great. And Kylie is an expert in statistical analysis, looked at this Triple E model and found it lacking. But to your point before, Nick, when she talked to the school or the school system, she was unable to get any satisfactory response.
1: Yeah. And this comes up again and again. There are parents who, of course, there's lots of parents who are highly educated and know all kinds of things about how to do research. And parents would ask basic questions about the quality of the research supporting the rollouts. And they couldn't even answer those questions. And the reason is often because there is not a person inside the system who is trained in these matters. What they have, I mean, you have people who have training in certain fields in education, and I don't want to knock education too much. It's a field, a worthy field to study, but they don't always learn the ins and outs of scientific research. And so then you get a parent who knows the research and goes in and says, well, what supports this particular rollout? And they get nothing, or they get answers that make no sense. And Kylie, as I recall in particular, just had a conversation ended with an email that said, we're not responding to you on this any further. And so, again, there's that frustration. But it's a very tricky one. I think most people, even if you're not a parent, just Google your local school system.
0: Oh, we don't use that word here.
1: Search. Yeah, use DuckDuckGo or whatever. Yeah, see, this is how deep we're into it. And just try to find someone who's employed to evaluate scientific research in education and who has a CV that shows that they have training in this. You may be surprised, and you would think it might be otherwise.
0: I just imagine these big tech companies come to these school systems dangling these devices. They're wrapped up in these shiny sales pitches, and in a way, it's not a fair fight. Because yeah. I imagine that Google has the highest paid marketing and outreach and sales experts, and they have gone through how many hundreds of school systems, so they know exactly the script to use to make the sale. And here, we're going to provide you, I'm just making this up, but it's got to be Google or whoever says, we're going to provide you with these materials that are going to allow you to answer whatever questions parents may have. And then they sign on the dotted line, Google leaves, and then they're left with this set of devices that they have to push out. And when parents come and say, why did you do this? I imagine they look at the materials and the answers aren't there.
1: Well, there's two things. I mean, sometimes it's not even quite as, I don't want to say demon, whatever it is, as evil as it sounds. The standards that were rolled out nationally a couple of decades ago started to require digital testing. So a lot of the testing had to be done on screens,
0: I see.
1: Which then made a lot of administrators go, well, now we need the devices to run all these hundreds and hundreds and thousands of tests. And we can't do that in a computer lab. So then it's all sort of part of the same move. But I will say the big snake oil companies now are the software companies. So Google is one. Their devices are in the classrooms. They're pretty solid. They're on the defensive now, of course, in many ways. But that sale is done. The sales that are happening now are at these things called tech fairs, where directors of technology will attend and maybe get a little wine and some free lunch or whatever it is. And the vendors are sponsoring the conference and selling the apps to the administrators. I don't know exactly what it is, but I remember the average number of apps that the standard public school system has is something in the 200 or 300 range.
0: What?
1: I mean, just because they've bought or committed to or packaged in enormous numbers of apps that teachers are now asked to look at and maybe use and maybe don't use. Poor teachers, we can get into that too. But the vendors are now the ones running these sales pitches. They're the ones who are competing endlessly to make sure that their apps are getting into the classrooms, and they're publishing their own studies. You know, that's not science, but it's advertising, and some of them are doing very, very well.
0: Okay, so what we talked about, that's interesting, because what we talked about before in terms of the addiction and some of the, you know, the self-harm, that's coming back from big tech apps themselves, like YouTube.
1: Right.
0: Or social media apps that are somehow accessible on these devices.
1: Yeah.
0: Are there harms that come from these tech education vendor apps as well?
1: Yeah, so it's an important distinction, because most schools will say, well, if we can block the Instagrams and the Snapchats, then we've done our job.
0: Right.
1: But then there's this further question, which I think, again, Jonathan's son's case really drives home, which is, what kind of harm do you do to a child by teaching them that math or reading or books or whatever are screen-based activities, that those are things you do through a screen? Children are so impressionable, and we can panic too much about kids. I know that. There's always a moral panic about kids about something. But there's good reason to think that what's happening is that children are learning a way of life. They're learning to live their lives through the screen, and that is not supposed to be what a public school system is teaching anybody. Ideally, you want creative, open-minded, worldly children, not screen people. And so the, even if the app gives you a higher your math scores go up by 10% this year, hooray. What you just learned, though, at that sort of secret lesson was this is the portal to your life. And that is, you know, I don't need to tell you what that does to someone. So, right. I mean, that would be the harm I would point to most.
0: Yeah, and when it's coming from the school itself, that seems to come with the authority that this is, in other words, it's different if in some other situation, if the kids are being harmed by something out of school, then an authority figure, a parent, a teacher, an administrator could say, you shouldn't be, you know, put down the cigarette, Timmy, you know, but it's as though the cigarettes are being handed out by the school itself.
1: Yeah, and it really leads to the, you know, a big question about what a public school is supposed to be. Is it just taxpayer funded, or does it also have the task of making sure it doesn't get corporatized? And so, just like you wouldn't want them handing out, you wouldn't want Coke machines everywhere, you wouldn't want cigarette machines anywhere. Do you want a corporation's bottom line determining how school gets taught? And if you do, are you still a public school, or have you become so corporatized that we actually have lost the ability to call you that? Deep questions, but they really are urgent right now, I think, more than ever.
0: Let's talk about the teachers. You said that teachers have it also very difficult right now because they're trying to do right by their students and their students' families, but they're also trying to keep their job and somewhat toe the line that the principal or the administration is setting out for them. Did you talk to any teachers, or what is it like for educators now?
1: It's very difficult to get teachers to open up about this because they all, of course, are unionized. And to openly criticize their own administration is to risk punitive measures from their administration. And the ones I've managed to speak to are explicitly afraid of that. So I couldn't get anybody to say anything on record.
0: Right.
1: Typically, teachers, as a rule in this country, are generally quite nervous about the amount of technology. Some of them are more okay, as you might expect. But I try not to focus on them too much because they have it so tough. They are chronically underpaid. The class sizes in the United States of America, I mean, it's just an unbelievably 32, 33 kids crammed into a classroom. Another big part of the piece of the puzzle, which I'm afraid teachers will always point to, is that a good chunk of the kids are showing up with screen addictions. And that kid will not settle down unless you put them in front of something. And when you got 33 screaming kids to settle down, and that's one of the only ways you can do it is by having them get out the reading app or whatever it is, because it's a fun gamified experience for the kid, you do it. And I obviously still have an issue with that, but I understand it. They are being put in an impossible situation in some of these districts. And so I tend to think if we're focusing on anyone here, they're just doing their best. And the system needs to do better by them, I think.
0: Oh, sure. No, it's not at all about blaming the teachers.
1: Yeah, of course. Yeah.
0: It reminds me of that Times story from, this is now years ago, but people still talk about like two sentences inside this New York Times story where it mentioned in passing that in Silicon Valley, the tech oligarchs' kids all go to schools that play with wooden toys and they have chalkboards and paper and pen, and digital devices are strictly forbidden.
1: Yeah.
0: There are some school districts that are beginning to catch up to that, though, right?
1: That's right. So Los Angeles Unified School District is the big one. They're in the news a lot. There are a few in the New York State area as well who are slowly pulling back. And while many people are celebrating this as a kind of victory and it makes good news, I would also, you know, just point out that this turns into, I believe in Los Angeles, it means kindergarten and first grade, they're not going to use screens. But I mean, you know, like that's great. And maybe if that's a first step, then I think that's great. But my official view here is that I don't know why there are one-to-one devices for anyone in elementary school at this point. There's never been a sufficient justification shown to me anyway. So these are good steps. They're excellent steps. They're being fought hard by the ed tech industry, who's now in full damage control, by the way, releasing all their own publications about this. And we'll see. If it stopped there, we would still maybe count this as an overall loss for education, because that's a lot of kids with their own devices, third grade or second grade. That's a lot.
0: If you're just joining us, you're listening to Tectonic. My name is Mark Hurst. I'm your host. Today, we're talking with Nick Smyth, who is a professor of ethics and technology at Fordham University. Nick recently wrote a piece about the big tech devices that are being issued in public school classrooms across the country. The piece is called Inside the Anti-Tech Rebellion in Schools. It was in Persuasion on June 7, 2026, and it's available on the Tectonic episode page, which is on the Tectonic website, tectonic.fm, T-E-C-H, tonic.fm, and you can read it, and I would recommend it if you're interested at all in this topic. Well, Nick, what are parents supposed to do if there's somebody listening somewhere in the U.S. or beyond? We have international listeners as well, and they're saying, this is happening in my child's classroom as well. And I also have tried to ask questions to the teacher, the principal, the school system, whoever, and am not getting good answers back. What did you do you have any good news or good tips that you learned from the parents you spoke to?
1: Well, it is how it is with all activism. I think there's an initial period of feeling powerless. The most important thing you can do for anyone who's interested in this or related issues, and I think you probably know this as well, is find your tribe. So you have to find the people in your area who are also worried about this, and there will be lots of them, especially now that this is on front page news all the time. There's going to be lots of them. And you could, there are several ways to do this. You can, for example, organize a survey, which is what I did in my district. I organized a survey. We had 150-ish parents fill it out. That's 150 emails all of a sudden that you have, for, and you know that these folks are concerned like you are. And then you can start to build a coalition. You do have to start showing up physically to meetings, which I know is real old school, but you have to do it. You got to show up to the board meetings or the whatever the particular situation is in your area and make your voice heard, and just don't shut up and keep going. I can't say that it always works, but I think when enough of us do it, the groundswell, as it is so often the case, reaches the people who will actually have to do something about it. This is, as I say, I usually call this an 80-20 issue nationally. It cuts across party lines. Everyone's worried about it. And politicians very soon are going to wake up to the fact that this is a winning issue and that people who are willing to stand up and put sensible barriers in place will start winning elections. And that's because each of us in our own small way is doing this important work, even though we're all busy and exhausted by life. But it's just what all activism is, really. And it's just something you got to keep at.
0: Yeah, I've said for a while that the most important fight ahead of us is not about left versus right. Not to say there aren't fights to come.
1: Sure.
0: But that's not the next fight. The next fight is big tech versus the rest of us. And I love seeing these coalitions starting to take shape, whether it's around big tech in schools or whether it's around big tech data centers starting to pollute the air and the water and draw down electricity and the water table. And these multi-party coalitions of citizens are coming together and saying,
1: "That's right.
0: You can't do this anymore."
1: Yeah, this is a very interesting thing about modern politics. There's a kind of realignment. A helpful way that I've learned to look at this is we used to think in terms of left-right, and we still do, of course, for many issues. But you can also think in terms of up-down. You can think in terms of those who want to keep moving up, up, up with the efficiency-oriented, production-minded, extractivist economy that we live in and keep pushing more and more technology into our lives. And the people who think it's time to either stop where we are or maybe try to return to older, saner forms of life. And that's the same thing that I think that you're pointing to, is that across left and right, you can find people who are thinking, yeah, this is going too far. And it's not conservative to say we need to preserve what has always worked for humanity. And no issue is more salient on this than education. As I said, it's an old practice. We actually know how to do it fairly well.
0: And no surprise that the big tech companies and all the ed tech vendors want to get in on this because they understand the market value of changing or establishing habits in 5-year-olds, 6-year-olds, because they're likely to maintain those habits through their life as consumers. This is how the companies view them anyway.
1: That's right. And I'm not sure you're aware, but this was recently, this is not a conspiracy theory anymore. It's in court documents released in the conviction against Google, where they're convicted for deliberately addicting children. And they say right there in their PowerPoint slides, this will give us future customer base. And that's, you know, I mean, in a way, it shouldn't surprise anyone, but it should still kind of piss you off. I think it should be like, okay, I suspected you were doing this, but to really see you say it in these internal notes, it just means it's astonishing that we still anyone still trusts you to put a reasonable education in front of a child. It's incredible.
0: You can't trust Google or any of these companies any further than you could throw the company.
1: It's common sense.
0: Well, you're an educator yourself, Nick. Mm. You're a professor of ethics and technology at Fordham University, not too far from here in the Bronx. What do you do as you engage or disengage from technology, as you relate to your students and design the classes and the curriculum and so on?
1: Yeah, I'm trying to move to more hands-on personal engagement with the material. We learn a lot of classic philosophy of technology, some of the more accessible stuff like Neil Postman, Marshall McLuhan maybe, but also the real old school. We have to read Heidegger, of course. No one listening to this should do that, but we have to. And all these classic thinkers who critiqued technology. But I've also moved to a project, for example, I have the students go around where they live and write down every piece of technology they can find. Because they think of technology as a computer, but of course, just about every object around you is some form of technology. And then you have them ask a series of questions about it. So, for example, one big question they should ask is, does this take me away from the process or include me in it? Am I being included in the activity, or is the thing doing it all for me? And while that can be okay in some situations, of course, if, you know, we're talking about farming or agriculture or something like that, but our lives are increasingly filled with technologies, not just computers, that are doing everything for us, AI being the most obvious, you know, recent culprit. But this is an old, old story, and it gets them to open up about how their own use, how their lives, how different their lives would look if they didn't surround themselves with things that take them away from their life activities. And that's just to do these kinds of things in the classroom is to really hammer the material home in a way that goes beyond just reading it, you know, or testing on it.
0: Do you struggle with ChatGPT usage on the part of your students?
1: Yeah, I'm pretty hardcore on this. There's a lot of folks trying to find middle ways. And I think that they can never answer the basic question, which is, how do you claim to teach people and still allow them to use AI? If there's a way, if you can show me how you do it, please let me know. It might be possible in some ideal scenarios, but generally speaking, can you call yourself a teacher and still allow a student to auto-generate the content that they send or that they use? And I think the answer is obviously no. Obviously, we know that the science, you can look it up if you want, but you can also just think, of course they're going to offload it. Of course it's going to be a task that they assign to the machine and they don't do it themselves. So what are you teaching them? It's like the kid who's learning to paste the answer into the app, the educational app in first grade. That kid is learning to prompt the AI. And so I'm pretty hardcore. We've moved to mostly verbal assessment and in-class writing assignments, as a lot of professors have. And it's actually extraordinary because I've realized just how much we've missed when we don't talk to our students and we allow them to debate things or take positions. And I'll have them in my office sometimes for one-on-one verbal exams. And you just think, this is amazing. It's fun. They have to prepare very well, but they can't rely on a machine to do it for them in the moment. They have to do it themselves. Maybe someday someone will invent something that makes that impossible too. But until that day comes, I have a fairly strong track record, I think, of making sure they do the work. And I think that a lot of professors are moving in that direction and they'll be forced to, let's put it that way.
0: And it's great that you're a professor of ethics and technology. So your subject matter is a natural segue to that sort of policy. We're not only learning about ethics, but we're going to practice ethical engagement with the technology. So that the policy is part of the instruction.
1: It is. And, you know, it's hard. You don't want to be too activist about it. I have had some excellent students who've questioned, you know, the more negative, pessimistic approaches, and I give them A's too, because if you can give me an argument for why it's actually okay or this should be allowed or whatever, you go right ahead and do that. That's great. But I will say, that, you know, this has really opened my eyes to the ways in which all of the standard complaints about digital technology can really, you know, they can be hammered home in experience. So just to give you an example, what's one thing we hear people say all the time about not just kids, but us, you know, all of us who are addicted, is that we're not relating to each other as well as we used to. It's hard to know if that's true. I don't know. It seems like it. Yes, there's a lot of data, but when the kids in the classroom start talking to each other and debating philosophy with each other, they say this unprompted. They will say, wow, I'm really learning to talk to people again. And I didn't realize that I hadn't been doing that for a long time in this particular way. Of course, most people talk to people, but they don't necessarily debate someone on a tricky issue right in front of them all the time.
0: Right.
1: And they realize, why don't I do that? Yeah. Why don't we do that? Did people used to do that? Well, of course they did, because they'd gather in the village square or whatever it was and have to have stuff out in person. So what took that away from me?
0: Yeah.
1: And we know the answer.
0: And we should say it's not just college students or kindergarten or 12th grade students who are dealing with this. It's everybody.
1: Yeah.
0: I happened to go to an event today in the East Village, and I walked along St. Mark's Place, which is a famous street in Greenwich Village, mm-hmm. in New York City. And the percentage of people who were walking along as phone zombies buried in their phones was just striking. And when you get on the subway, forget about it. I mean, if anyone looks up from their phone, it's newsworthy.
1: Yeah.
0: New York, what I'm bringing up is that New York City, and especially Greenwich Village, used to be a hotbed of that kind of, if not debate, at least civil interaction between people.
1: Yeah.
0: In the mosh pit of New York. And now it has been flattened by these devices. It's a night and day change from when I first moved to the area 30 some years ago.
1: Yeah, and what that shows, I think, as you're pointing out, is you know, people love to make these things generational. They say, oh, it's Gen Z, it's the millennials, blah, blah, blah. But of course, it really is flattening everyone's life and experience. And we all, you know, we shouldn't be too moralistic about it, because we all get sucked into it. And it's very hard to unplug from the whole, you know, ecosystem as it is. But this is not really a generational thing. Of course, education is about children, but the same dynamics are playing out in adults' lives too. And so a good question for all of us to ask is, how can we reestablish those kinds of interpersonal dynamics that are slowly being taken from us? And it's tough. You can talk just about screens, or you can talk about things like DoorDash, which stop people from going out to restaurants, or Amazon that stops people from buying books from the local bookstore. It's all the same story. We're not relating anymore. Height's good on this, and lots of others are better than I am on this. But yeah, that's not a Gen Z thing. That's not a Gen Alpha thing. That's just all of us. It's happening to all of us.
0: Who should we be reading? You're an expert. You're a professor of ethics and technology. Who should Tectonic listeners look up in their local non-Amazon independent bookstore and or public library?
1: Yeah, well, I don't recommend going straight to philosophy unless you're a trained philosopher yourself. It tends to be a bit airy and abstract and dry, as it always does. A few names that leap to mind. There's a fairly well-known person called Neil Postman I mentioned earlier. He has a way of putting a lot of the critique of technology into very simple language or very straightforward language. For example, he'll say, of any new technology, we should ask, what problem does it solve? Is there a problem that it actually solves? You know, something like that. He's very good on this stuff. You can also read The Agriculturalist, Wendell Berry.
0: I was going to ask you about
1: that. I mean, he's just obviously a classic.
0: Love Wendell Berry.
1: Yeah, fantastic. But I mean, a lesser known name I would also put that out there is Langdon Winner. Langdon Winner has a fantastic series of books and essays. One's called The Reactor and the Whale. And he's got a piece in there where he asks us a very deep question about the United States of America. Who are our founding fathers? You know, is it the usual list of names that we give, or is it Henry Ford, Rockefeller, and increasingly Musk, Zuckerberg? Who determines the shape of American life, really? Is it the folks who wrote the Constitution, or is it the folks who sort of have now, for profit, determined how we live together as a country? And it's provocative and interesting, but he's again, very clear writer, Langdon Winner. And he can just make you think, right, politics is not just about what gets written in the laws. It's also about how we experience our life together. And from that perspective, Musk has more control in a way than any of our founding fathers ever did.
0: Oh my gosh. There's a depressing thought.
1: Yeah, it's all very depressing. Yeah.
0: Do you have any thoughts on Ivan Illich, Tools for Conviviality?
1: Yes, I've actually just finished Tools for Conviviality. Yes. Now, I don't know how many of your listeners will be familiar with it. He's trying to carve out a space for tools that help us essentially live better lives. Engage with the world, be active with each other, because there are tools that do that. That's a very clear thing. And that's what essentially what he refers to as tools for conviviality. The one issue I have with him is the issue that one of your previous guests raised, which is the tools still have to be manufactured.
0: Right.
1: And he doesn't spend as much time on the material basis of the tools that are going to come to us. If they still have to be mass manufactured in these tricky ways, you will still have a lot of issues, such as the one...
0: Yeah, this was Jerry McGovern.
1: McGovern, great episode.
0: Yeah, talking about I forget if it was lithium mining or which metal it was, but he talked about the slush that's left out in the desert just to bake in the sun while it poisons the waterways for the local farmers.
1: Imagine we invented or had someone invent a school-issued device that was actually properly designed somehow. Maybe it didn't connect to a cloud. It was just an intranet inside an institution. Maybe it's designed to be non-addictive, et cetera. You could make it as perfect as you want, it still has to be mined and it still has to come out of the earth. And so we think, I love Illich, but I think in that particular book, he could have done more to show how those tools are also going to be manufactured responsibly and not just contribute to our various woes.
0: Well, first, I'm happy to finally learn how to say his name. I've always wondered if it was Illich, Illich.
1: You know, actually, I don't know. I've never...
0: I'll say Illich.
1: Yeah.
0: You're the expert.
1: Sure. We can just say that. That's fine.
0: It sounds like Socrates was really onto something using chalk and... I guess they didn't have paper. I'm sure they had chalk, but whatever recording medium they had to give the instructional materials, and then just in-person debate,
1: Right. We as in philosophy are very lucky because we have a long history of verbal practice in our teaching that goes back so far, not just in Western philosophy, but in all traditions around the world. Other disciplines are in trouble. Because history and English are about reading novels or primary texts.
0: Oh, that's a good point.
1: Have to be text-based. Right. And that means that, in a way, there's always this route to the computer that students can use very quickly. Whereas for us, it's about how you're speaking in person in class that can really drive your grade. A lot of historians and people in English are quite worried right now for this reason.
0: We're just about out of time. Is there anything else that you want to tell the parents or the listeners in general out there that they can take with them as the episode ends about our future as a species as big tech devices are infiltrating the earliest grades of school?
1: Well, I'm working on a manuscript myself right now. It's in very rough situation right now. Of course, doing it on a typewriter because I'm just that kind of guy. Is that cool? I'm tentatively thinking of calling it "You Are Artificial Intelligence." And the reason I want to drive that message home in the book is that when we realize that a human being is an artificially created intelligence, that each of us is the result of other humans creating our intelligence and you could use the language of programming if you want, making us verbal, making us intelligent, making us able to encounter the world in the ways that we do, then you can ask, what's with this other kind of artificial intelligence? Why is it so special? Why do we need it? We already have it. It exists as long as we exist. But there's a new kind on the block, and what does it give us exactly that we don't actually have yet?
0: Well, please get back in touch when you've got that manuscript written. We'd love to have you back. Nick Smythe, thanks so much for being with us today on Tectonic.
1: Thank you for having me.
0: And that, again, was Nick Smythe, professor of ethics and technology at Fordham University. You can read his piece in Persuasion at the Tectonic website, tectonic.fm. Just click into the Nick Smythe episode. That's about all the time I've got today. Until next time, friends, a bit of homework. Speaking of school, I want you to avoid Apple, abandon Amazon, forget Facebook, and whatever you do, get off Google. Have a good one, everybody.

0: Fairbanks started the Race Against Racism in 1998 as a foot race and community walk that routes participants by Fairbanks landmarks that honor people of color and those from disenfranchised minorities who brought our community forward. This year's Race Against Racism will be Saturday, July 11 at the J.P. Jones Community Center, with in-person registration starting at 10 a.m. and the race starting at 11 a.m. Proceeds go to the NAACP Scholarship Fund. 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To register or for more information or to volunteer, call 907-699-1594 or go to the race website, raceagainstracismalaska.wordpress.com. 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

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On this show, you'll hear solutions journalism for social justice, fueling action, not despair. I'm Sonali Kolhatkar, host and executive producer. This week, we'll present a special on freedom and independence in the United States. As the nation marks its 250th anniversary, who really gets to be free? First, Heba Gawayed, a sociologist at CUNY Hunter College, will analyze the Supreme Court's shattering rulings on asylum seekers and TPS holders and what it could mean for more than a million lives caught in the crossfire. Then we'll turn to Lydia Koza, a prison abolitionist whose wife, Autumn Hill, is one of the Prairie Land defendants sentenced to decades in prison as the first victims of Donald Trump's crusade against the mythical organization of Antifa. And finally,

0: I'm Sonali Kohatkar, host and executive producer of Rising Up with Sonali, an independently produced, subscriber-supported program nationally syndicated to radio stations, free speech TV, and podcast platforms. 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The United States Supreme Court on Tuesday, June 30th, handed down a rare defeat for President Donald Trump by upholding the birthright citizenship assertion of the U.S. Constitution's 14th Amendment. But just a week earlier, two shattering rulings upended long-standing immigration pathways. In back-to-back 6-3 rulings on the same day, conservative justices upheld the practice of turning away asylum seekers at the U.S.-Mexico border, and they affirmed Trump's desire to overturn the temporary protected status of 350,000 Haitians and 6,000 Syrians currently residing in the United States. Joining me to tell us all about it is Heba Gowayed. She's a writer and associate professor of sociology at CUNY Hunter College and Graduate Center. She's the author of the award-winning book Refuge, How the State Shapes Human Potential. And she wrote a piece in the Guardian newspaper about the Supreme Court's rulings. Welcome to the program, Heba.
1: Thank you for having me, Sonali.
0: I have to say, I honestly was kind of bracing myself for the Supreme Court to overturn birthright citizenship, just given how much it has affirmed the Trump administration's agenda, going as far as to, you know, focus on semantics, bending over backwards to rewrite the Trump, you know, Trump's own sort of the intention behind his words, etc. Let's talk about the TPS specific ruling. TPS, I understand, was basically as a designation that was created to protect people who wouldn't necessarily be eligible for asylum. Is that right?
1: Right. So, you know, unfortunately, what we saw today in terms of birthright, just briefly, is something that should have never, ever gotten to the Supreme Court. You know, the Constitution is quite clear on what birthright citizenship is, what it entails, and it is really a foundational building block for what this country is, which is a country of immigrants. And that brings us to the tragedy that is this TPS case, which is that asylum law by definition is very narrow. So the only people who qualify for asylum, and that's not just in the United States, but globally, as per the United Nations definition, which is adopted by these states, is for people who are fleeing persecution on the basis of race, on the basis of identity, on the basis of tribe. And so it's actually a very narrow definition of who qualifies for refuge. And so what's happened in the United States, as well as in other countries, is for a creation of an alternative category. In the case of the United States, that's what we call temporary protective status, which allows for the United States to provide refuge for people or to provide a space for people to be safe from violence. And in this case, it's from endemic violence in their countries as a result of wars or other forms of conflict, as a result of pandemics, as a result of natural disasters, to be able to be safe as those things are happening in their countries. But the problem with TPS, Sonali, was that it never allowed a pathway to residency. And so what ends up happening is that people can get a renewal of that designation every 6, 8, 12 months, without there ever being a pathway for them to stay. And given that these violences in these countries are not stopping, given that environmental degradation is only on the rise, given that our world is becoming more and more unequal every day, what ends up happening is that these people have been here for over a decade, in some cases over several decades, have built lives, have U.S. citizen children, and now all of a sudden they're being told that that status is being canceled on the basis of racism against them and nothing more.
0: Haitians in particular, 350,000 of them residing in the U.S. under TPS. The TPS designation was created in, I believe it was 2010, when there was a devastating earthquake in Haiti. Over 100,000, I think it was 150,000, 160,000 people were killed, which is an unimaginable death toll from a single incident. And so these are folks who have helped to sort of revitalize Springfield, Ohio, for example, right? What's going to happen to them now?
1: So, you know, it's not only the devastation of the Haitian earthquake. Haiti has been a victim of global colonial devastation, whether it be the fact that, you know, the only reparations ever paid for enslavement were paid by the people who are enslaved themselves, the Haitians who paid it to the France in what some have called the greatest heist in history. Haiti was colonized by the United States. The United States played a role in maintaining authoritarianism there. And so when we're talking about Haiti, you know, we are talking about the earthquake, which is when this designation happened, but we're also talking about a country that has not had its fair shot. And then all of these people came here. They are extremely productive. I mean, you know, by some estimates, it's over $30 billion in contributions to the economy, you know, and not that anybody needs to contribute to have their humanity valued, but it's also just a fact of what immigrants do for this country, including these immigrants who also, Sonali, don't get to access any of the health, social service benefits. And so you have people who are paying into a system that they really cannot benefit from, and who are members of our communities. I mean, you know, something that compelled me to write this piece that you're referencing is that I have a Haitian student, and I have Haitians who work in my building. And these are lovely, lovely human beings that are just trying to live in safety and should have every right to, especially as the U.S. State Department continues to classify Haiti as a do not travel zone, a level 4, recognizing actually some of its gangs as terrorist groups for their targeting of Americans and for their for the violence that continues to exist there. And so to send all of these people back and to really give them the impossible choice of, you know, facing indefinite detention within ICE's prisons, or to go back to a country in which they, you know, fled from due to this violence, is really a horrific turn of events. And it's not just the Haitians or the Syrians that this is going to impact. There's 1.3 million people in the United States that hold temporary protective status, and all of their futures are imperiled by this decision.
0: Right. The Trump administration could choose to apply the Supreme Court's ruling to every single category, a national category that is here under TPS. And I want to pick up on what you were mentioning, that this is a status that has, you know, for depending upon the country designation, has been extended usually over and over again. And so people build lives here. So when you give people, and it's similar to DACA, I think, in the sense that when you give people the ability to remain here legally, but always at the whim of the state and never with a option to turn that temporary status into a permanent status, they live here with deep insecurity. And those lives they've built, but also the ways in which they've contributed to the economy, can just slip away. And you pointed out in your story that something like half of the bodegas in New York City are owned and operated by Yemenis. You know, this is the kind of thing that it's going to hurt the U.S. to lose these people, right?
1: Absolutely. And every decision on immigration is similar in that sense, is that we have this understanding that immigrants cost the country. This is the understanding that is fed to us by these politicians. And it's not just, unfortunately, it's not just, you know, on the right, but even on the left, you see, or even among, you know, your mainstream Democrats, you see this language of securitization that has resulted in this behemoth apparatus in the form of ICE and the behemoth apparatus of our borders, which, by the way, the funding for them increased year after year, regardless of who is in power. And this, you know, with this Trump administration, we've seen that exploded and ballooned, but the apparatus has long existed. But this way of thinking, the securitization way of thinking, always imagines the immigrant as somebody who is dangerous, as somebody that you need to control, as somebody that's costing you. But actually, the data has never borne this out. Immigrants are huge contributors. They really do make this country what it is. If there is a great America, it is because immigrants created it. And to deny these people, to push them into precarity, to push them into the margins of society, is going to shape every aspect of our lives, culturally, culinarily, socially, because there's so many mixed status families as well in the United States, as well as, of course, economically, because immigrants are time and time again proven to be net contributors to the economy. As Trump has said, there's no price tag to this mass deportation policy that he envisions. It is a blatantly racist policy, and actually one of the most horrific maybe aspects of the Supreme Court decision, in addition to the substance of it itself, is the language that that Justice Alito used, where he dismissed all of the racism that has surrounded immigrants, saying these are reasonable policy declarations, right? And so this is a specifically and blatantly white supremacist position that's bringing us this. It's ideological and has nothing to do with the well-being or safety or prosperity of Americans, you know, whether they are immigrant born or not.
0: The argument from the white supremacists is often, because you broke the law, you should be deported. And if you want to stay in this country, you have to do it, quote unquote, the right way. But with this ruling, we see more and more legal pathways simply evaporate, right? And that is the point. And then also now there's a potentially large pool of hundreds of thousands, maybe 1.3 million people for ICE to round up and put into the giant cages that it has bought up around the country, many of which are sort of half empty. These are considerations, are they not, that we really need to understand this issue in?
1: Absolutely, right? So when we're talking about legal and illegal, right, why don't people just come here legally? These are people, they were completely legal. You know, a lot of them actually came in through parole. A lot of them came in with inspection. And whether or not they did, they were granted temporary protective status. They were seen to qualify. And overnight, that's been canceled. And it's not just happening to TPS holders. We're seeing asylum seekers get systematically denied, get pre-termitted, which is a new term that a lot of people don't actually know, which means that people's claims are not even heard in United States courts, and instead they're sent to a third country to have their asylum claims heard there. We've seen the attack on H-1B visas, right, for workers. We're seeing permanent residency come under attack in terms of anybody who advocates for Palestine becoming ineligible.
0: And if you want to apply for a green card, you have to now do it from outside the country. That would have applied to me, to my parents.
1: And that you would lose the job, right? So say, for instance, you're getting your green card because, you know, it's through you've been working at a place or you're around your family. That means you're distant from your family, you're distant maybe from your children, but also you may lose the job that is allowing you to actually maintain your residency in the United States. And so, you know, these are nonsensical decisions, but what they're doing is canceling legal statuses that existed and creating now new enforcement opportunities for the state, because you're right, they are building these warehouses and these are for-profit enterprises, right? So for every dollar that GEO Group or Core Civic contributed to campaigns, they got $11,000 back by some estimate. That's 11,000% return on your investment, which is an astronomical amount. So this is absolutely a profit-making institution. It's a profit-making prospect. And if you're going to shutter the border in the ways that they're doing, you also mentioned the metering decision from the Supreme Court, and you're going to deny people from entering, well, you need to be able to fill those warehouses that you're building somehow. You need to be able to turn a profit somehow. And so this aspect of the Trump administration's mass deportation policy, which is getting a lot less attention than the mass goons, is 100% central to the vacating of the United States of people of color, which is ultimately, I believe, the project of this administration. It is an ethnic cleansing project. And TPS is the single largest and potentially most fatal blow two immigrants that we have seen in contemporary United States history, because it is 1.3 million people whose lives are imperiled with the stroke of a pen.
0: You also point out, finally, Heba, that Congress could actually take action and presumably after Trump leaves office, put forward some kind of legislation because to undo what the Supreme Court has done, because Supreme Court's rulings aren't the last word on anything. We, the people, are, you know, elect representatives whose job it is to make laws. That is really how anything can and should happen in this country. And so it is something that Congress can undo, right?
1: So what this decision has done is that it's precluded the courts from having any say. So it's said that the executive's decision here is unbounded, but you're absolutely right. We have a system of checks and balances that, to my knowledge, has not been canceled. And right now before Congress, there are two things that they can do immediately. So the House has already passed a bill that would protect Haitian TPS. That's now before the Senate. The Senate has been dragging its feet on it, but the House bill actually passed with bipartisan support because people, I think, around the country recognize the contributions that people are making to their localities and recognize how unpopular it is to forcibly remove hundreds of thousands of people from their homes and their communities, and for neighbors to watch neighbors be brutalized in this way. But the second thing they can do is they can pass legislation, which honestly, this is the original sin of this kind of temporary status, which you mentioned also DACA. Similarly, is that they can pass laws that allow for people to actually have a pathway to residency and a pathway to citizenship who are on these temporary statuses. It should never be that people's lives, people's futures, people's ability to parent their children and go to their jobs in the morning should be subject to the whims of politicians, especially in this moment in which our politicians are blatantly and openly racist against them.
0: Well, Heba, I want to thank you so much for joining us today. I really appreciate your analysis on this issue. Thanks so much.
1: Thank you for having me.
0: And we'll link to the story that you wrote in The Guardian about this. My guest has been Heba Gowayed. She's a writer and associate professor of sociology at CUNY Hunter College and Graduate Center. And she's author of the award-winning book, Refuge, How the State Shapes Human Potential. 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

0: 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It is the first application of President Donald Trump's designation of Antifa as a terrorist organization. This despite the fact that Antifa is not an organization and the fact that no one was killed. The sentences are shockingly long, with a total of 450 years between 8 people. Among them are Autumn Hill, who received a 50-year sentence and whose wife now joins me. Raised in Tempe, Arizona, Lydia Koza is a prison abolition activist. She's also active in the transgender community and has worked as a freelance web developer and studied mechanical engineering. She is married to Prairie Land defendant Autumn Hill. Welcome to the program, Lydia.
1: Hi. Thank you for having me.
0: So these sentences are unbelievable, and I cannot imagine what you're going through. I imagine this past year has been a tremendously anxious time. Let me first ask you to describe for our audience, just to put into context, what it was that your wife has basically been accused of doing, convicted and sentenced of doing. The incident was one where one lieutenant police officer was injured and nobody was killed. How do you explain it to people? What happened last year? July 4th, I believe it was.
1: It was July 4th, 2025. You can see how awake I am or not because of the amount of stress I've been going through. On July 4th, 2025, there was a noise demonstration at Prairie Land Detention Center in Alvarado, Texas. A noise demonstration is basically a demonstration of solidarity, a protest in support of people who are detained or incarcerated. My understanding is that the defendants wanted to show people who were put in this detention camp, which, by the way, almost nobody, you know, nobody there is, to my understanding, credibly accused of a crime. This is for civil immigration violations at most. You know, if even that, you know, ICE has taken these people and, you know, warehoused them after kidnapping them out of their, you know, homes and neighborhoods. The point of the protest was to show them, hey, you matter to us. We know your families miss you.
0: One person was injured, and the person who was convicted of injuring them was one of the Prairie Land defenders, Benjamin Song, who received the 100-year sentence. Is that accurate?
1: Yes. So after most of the protesters had already left, the facility staff told them to leave, and they left. An Alvarado police lieutenant showed up in response to what from the facility was a vandalism call. Note that they could not identify any of the defendants who were sentenced on June 23rd as having been tied to the vandalism conclusively or any act of vandalism. This police lieutenant showed up in response to what from the facility was a vandalism call, saw a fleeing unarmed protester, and pulled his service weapon and turned the service weapon on fleeing protester. And what happened next? You know, we can kind of reconstruct from the, you know, the trial exhibits and the testimony at trial. But one of the most, I think, relevant things here is that the defense was not really even allowed at this trial to argue their case in defense of the defendant because the judge granted a motion by the prosecution to block arguments in favor of a self-defense theory of the case before the defense had even had the opportunity to speak. And in response to this police lieutenant testifying that he pulled a gun on a fleeing unarmed protester.
0: So we have 8 people, including your wife, who were now sentenced. This, as I mentioned, was the first time that the newly designated enhancement of Antifa has been applied. It seems pretty clear to observers that the Prairie Land defendants are being made examples of, because this idea of Antifa being a terrorist organization is ludicrous. There is no organized, quote-unquote, Antifa kind of grouping, right?
1: Well, no, there isn't. And this is one of the things that's especially shocking about the way that this case was prosecuted. Essentially, the government had cooperating, testifying defendants who did not go to trial. They accepted a plea deal and testified against these defendants, who even said, no, like, these people did not identify as a member of a group called Antifa. They said that, no, there wasn't a group called Antifa, and it certainly could not be described as a terror cell. And the judge even said, before or during the charge conference, something like, and this is a bit of a paraphrase, do we really need all of this Antifa stuff in there, whether they were Antifa or the Methodist Women's Auxiliary of Weatherford? Why does it matter? So even by the charge conference, the judge was very skeptical of this idea of Antifa. And I think the thing that the Antifa prosecutorial frame opened up was that it allowed them to materially make the trial not about the defendant's conduct, especially because a lot of the defendant's conduct, like, they didn't do anything that would have been describable, like, as violence. Like,
0: their actions did not rise to the level that justifies the sentences.
1: Right. But what this allowed the prosecution to do was drag in the defendant's beliefs and the defendant's literature, the defendant's personal lives, the defendant's romantic lives, basically everything that you would expect the government not to be able to bring in, because that's essentially a violation of the First Amendment, because the First Amendment covers freedom of belief, freedom of speech, freedom of the press, freedom of association, freedom of petition. And the government was bringing in material that would have been protected under this, for which notionally they could not be criminal, like the defendants could not be treated as criminals for. And yet they used this material to scare the jury. And they use this material to dehumanize the defendants in the eyes of the jury.
0: The defendants, who can be found online at prairielanddefendants.com, there's basically a website set up for them. I'm just looking at them. They are primarily women and people of color and trans folks. They represent the quintessential enemies of the MAGA project and the people that the Trump administration would like to designate as other. On top of that, of course, they were involved in activism around immigration detention. And so it feels as though so much of this entire case has been about symbolism and a sort of symbolic win for white supremacy, white male patriarchal, cisgender, et cetera, right, supremacy. Would you agree?
1: Yeah, I think that this is, I mean, the prosecutorial frame in this case, I think, is fundamentally a conspiracy theory, and it's fundamentally a white supremacist conspiracy theory, because their entire premise here is that, you know, the government has the right to do whatever it wants to people's bodies, to people's livelihoods. And I think that it's really illustrative, for instance, that they contrasted the defendants against a group of quote unquote good protesters at the detention center who had protested on the same day, the day of July 4th, 2025, who were yards away from the facility. The detainees could not see them, and they had received permission effectively to be on the site, is what they, to my recollection, the witness who they called, the prosecution called up, testified to. And the idea, it's just bizarre to me and contrary to the entire idea of protest that they would contrast the defendants against authorized protesters. Because if you're an authorized protester, who are you protesting and what is the effect? Like,
0: by definition, protest is an act of dissent. Right. And if you're asking for permission, it isn't dissent.
1: Right. And not just that, but, you know.
0: And it's a protected, it should be a protected act under the First Amendment.
1: Right. And on top of that, if it's a protest to do something that you're strictly allowed to do and you've received authorization in advance, then, you know, the state even kind of gets away with treating a bright line legal activity as something that you're just privileged to be able to do rather than something that you have the right to do. And I think that it's not coincidental at all that these defendants are largely people of color and trans people and women, because these are people who got involved in activism because they are involved in their communities, because they care about people who the government has marginalized and who society marginalizes. And this idea of a quote-unquote terror cell, you know, this is a very old argument. Really, this has been the entire rationale in a lot of ways for the FBI and a lot of these, you know, three-letter agencies existing. Because, for instance, one of the FBI's first fixations was Martin Luther King Jr. They really, really despised him, and they really despised the civil rights movement. And they launched COINTELPRO to, you know, break up a lot of the civil rights movement, to try to sow, you know, discord within it, to try to, quote unquote, middle America, you know, the more privileged and much whiter section of America against them. And, like, this is a shocking escalation. And at the same time, the trajectory as to how we got here is very sadly predictable, I think. And I think especially there are also through lines to the Reagan counter-revolution, to the Reagan increase in government paranoia and law enforcement militarization.
0: And this is where the abolition framework comes through, right? We've seen the defunding of the state and the funding of law enforcement, and that's come to a head. Abolition calls for the upending of that system, a reversal of that.
1: Right. Because the U.S. has, you know, the largest prison population in the world per capita. And really what this has been about has been that it's a way for private prison contractors to make money and for the U.S. government to dispose of political opponents. We have this constitutional loophole where you're basically allowed to be in, you know, the government is basically allowed to enslave you as long as it's punishment for a crime, quote unquote. And really what we're seeing here and just across American history, really in the history of totalitarian governments worldwide, is that whatever they are allowed to do to criminals, whatever, you know, the populace allows to happen to criminals, the government will eventually extend to anybody they want to do those things to.
0: I want to ask you, Lydia, finally, what happens next with the sentence? Your wife has been sentenced to 50 years. I mean, Trump has 2.5 years left in his term, and it's very possible that a future president might pardon the prairie landed defendants. But short of that, is there any possibility of appealing these sentences?
1: Yes, appeal is the next thing that we're pursuing. And I have to say that if there is any case that should be reversed on appeal, like in the last 30 years, it is this case. Because if you look at like a constitutional law professor's list of reasons why cases get overturned, this case like runs down the list and checks every box. Like if every procedural protection that the defendants were supposed to have under the law, they were denied. Every obligation that the prosecutors had to due process, the prosecution shirked. There are arguable instances of judicial misconduct, like the judge declaring a mistrial when the jury pool looked unfavorable to the prosecution on a flimsy pretext, or as Jose Pagliari from Notice reported, the judge meeting with William Barr mid-trial. There are so many reasons why this case should be overturned that if the Fifth Circuit cannot pick even one of them and say, yeah, that was too much. It, not only at that point do we not have constitutional rights for criminal defendants, we don't have an adversarial justice system. Like, at that point, the judicial system has fallen apart and has abdicated itself to being an instrument of the executive will. So I'm very hopeful for an appeal, but I also want people to understand that if there was ever a time when structurally I think the judiciary needs to reverse a conviction, it is this case.
0: Tell me very briefly about Autumn, your wife, and you, the two of you have only been married a few years.
1: We were not even married a year at the time all of this happened. We got married in November 2024. I met her in 2020. We started dating in 2022. She's just the sweetest person in the world. Like, she's so kind and she's so resilient and she's gone through so much. She had a really, really difficult early life. Like, her, you know, family of origin was a very progressive, you know, very religious fundamentalist environment. And she has just over and over again come back from really difficult circumstances to, you know, not only recover for herself and not only build something remarkable, like, out of herself, but also she is always trying to help people. She is always trying to help people be the best version of themselves. And it's such a burden not to have her here anymore. It is so painful to be separated from her, like, because she is so sweet and she is so good to other people, and, you know, we're all better off having her in our lives. And it's just abominable to me that the U.S. government wants to take this amazing, marvelous, sweet young woman's life away from her entirely, like, that they want to put her in a box for the rest of her life. Like, that's awful. And I feel, obviously, you know, I'm her wife, but I don't, where is the sense in this? I don't understand, like, how this could be motivated by any kind of, you know, it's either, I feel like, hatred or the most cynical sort of rational self-interest. Like, there isn't a reasonable, wise, compassionate reason for any of this. This is unjust.
0: Well, I wish you the best of luck. I can't imagine what you're going through. Prairielanddefendants.org is the best website, I assume, or .com for people to find out more.
1: Yeah, I was just about to have to check that. I was like, I was not sure. Yeah.
0: And we'll link to that from... Yeah. We'll link to that from our website again, prairielanddefendants.com. Lydia, good luck to you, to your wife, to all the defendants. Thank you so much for joining us.
1: Thank you. Thank you so much.
0: My guest has been Lydia Gosa. She is a prison abolition activist married to one of the Prairieland defendants, Autumn Hill. I'm Sonali Kolhatkar, host and executive producer of Rising Up with Sonali, an independently produced, subscriber-supported program nationally syndicated to radio stations, free speech TV, and podcast platforms.

0: 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This year, the 4th of July marks the 250th anniversary of the United States. For Indigenous and Black communities, it has never symbolized independence. As Donald Trump turns the anniversary into a spectacle of white supremacy, Black and Indigenous activists have launched a new campaign to uphold what they call a Bill of Essential Rights. Here to tell me all about it is Erin Carter, an organizer based in Los Angeles with Day One, the newly launched movement marking the U.S.'s 250th anniversary. Welcome to the program, Erin.
1: Thank you so much for having me.
0: What is Day One? It's brand new, and I'd mentioned this Bill of Essential Rights. Give me the lowdown on this new campaign.
1: Absolutely. I mean, I think, you know, Day One is a lot of things, but at its core, it's a movement of people. It's a movement of families, of friends, of neighbors, of communities that have committed to a simple promise. And the promise is that there's not going to be another 250 years of the same kind of injustice that a lot of Black and Indigenous communities and other communities have experienced in the United States' history. So that's really at its core what it is. And what we're really focused on is thinking about what the past 250 years have held, and also really just trying to imagine what the next 250 years can be, and a real commitment to each other that whatever the next 250 years in American history is going to be, it's not going to be the same as the past 250 years. So it's a commitment to the future. It's a commitment to acknowledging the past. And it's a commitment, like you said, to really upholding this new Bill of Essential Rights that we think has a lot of application to a lot of communities, not only in the United States, but around the world.
0: And I want to get to that, but this idea that America is a land of, it is basically stolen lands built by stolen hands. Explain that a little bit more and why it's so important that it's a movement led by Black and Indigenous communities.
1: Well, like you said, it is the history of the United States is those two things. It's that America is fundamentally a stolen land, and it also America's fundamentally has been built by stolen hands. And I think the reason why we have that is as one of the key pieces is that it really acknowledges the particular history that both Indigenous communities have experienced at the hands of white supremacy, at the hands of what systems of oppression have existed in the United States and Black communities in particular. What chattel slavery has impacted, has the way in which chattel history and the history of chattel slavery has impacted Black communities. So we really feel like those two things are at its core, and that in particular, Black and Indigenous communities have felt the yoke of white supremacy in a way that other communities have recognized has been particular in the United States. And so when we think about what the next 250 years are moving forward, it feels imperative, as we mentioned, for our two communities to come together, for us to acknowledge as both Black and Indigenous communities, not only the work that we have to do in the future, but I think it's also important for us as both communities to acknowledge some of the harms that we've done to our communities in the past. But it really is at its core, recognizing the particular histories of both Black and Indigenous communities here in the United States, and a recognition that whatever the future we build moving forward, it will be built at the core with recognizing the impact of stealing land here in the United States, which is how the United States was founded, and the impact of chattel slavery and the labor that stolen hands have done to in the foundation and the building of the United States. So it is just at the core of what we do, because it's at the core of how the United States was founded, quite frankly.
0: So there's the history, which, of course, has been whitewashed, is being the battle over history says so much. And then there's the ongoing reality, right? We see Black and Indigenous communities often leading, unfortunately, the statistics around systemic and institutionalized racism and discrimination around housing, employment, education, healthcare markers, etc. That's not a coincidence, right? Given its link to the nation's true history?
1: It's absolutely not. And I think it's kind of, you know, I think there's not a question of whether or not the research reflects this. I think that's somewhat frustrating, is that There has been this dialogue in the past that there was kind of a need to explain or prove the direct connections between white supremacy, between anti-indigeneity, anti-blackness, and the systemic outcomes, both societally, economically, that both, like you mentioned, that both Black and Indigenous communities disproportionately experience. And to your point, it's across all markers: education, income, housing, you know, health access. And so, yeah, that has been, I think, that has been very clearly proven with data. And so it's no surprise to me that Black and Indigenous communities continue to be at the forefront of these movements. And I think, and that is the very reason why they are the forefront of the Day One movement. And also just to recognize, I think this is a beautiful movement of Black and Indigenous communities, and this is not the first time. To your point, not only have Black and Indigenous communities led this, but there is a rich tradition and rich history of our communities coming together with unyielding solidarity to build a transformative history, a transformative future, I should say, for the United States. So we think of ourselves as standing on the shoulders of our ancestors, of those giants of the past that did the same kind of solidarity work. Our goal is really to pull that thread through the 21st century and to continue, like I said, the work of our ancestors in the past that have really built this Black and Indigenous solidarity that again, we're just trying to continue to pull that through our history and to teach that to the young ones that are looking for a new world. That, quite frankly, you know, that's who we work for, right? The young people right now that are looking for a future, that are looking for a community and a space where they feel equal, where they feel like they have the ability to grow and to be successful, and that they aren't going to be hindered, not simply just by their skin color or by their community, right? That it is really a merit question that folks are kind of facing moving forward. And so, yeah, to say this is a beautiful movement at day one, and we acknowledge the ways in which we're just continuing an incredible history of Black and Indigenous solidarity.
0: Let's talk about the Bill of Essential Rights. We have the Constitution, we have the Bill of Rights, and both are under deep attack, and yet neither have fully protected people's rights, even when enforced to their fullest, right? They were hard won, and they're still deeply flawed. And they're also steeped in ugly history. Although the original Constitution was based on the Iroquois Confederacy. Tell me about this Bill of Essential Rights and why it's an important thing to what's in it, and why is it important?
1: Yeah, and just to say, I think that your point is really one well made, right? Which is that at the end of the day, these are words on a page, and from the Constitution to the Bill of Rights to our Bill of Essential Rights, they are only animated by the people that say they mean something. And so, you know, I think that is the same for the Constitution. We're watching the Supreme Court make decisions in real time about precedent. And so to say there are words, there are aspirations that are written on the page, and then there are the people that will make them matter. And so we recognize that both of those are equally as important. It is important to put the words on the page. It is important to say that we as a people came together on this day, you know, on the anniversary of the 250th anniversary of the United States, to say that these are actually the rights, the essential rights that we believe in. 250 years from now, when hopefully people are celebrating the 500th anniversary of the United States, and they're celebrating the liberatory history of the United States, hopefully at that point, the hope is that they'll look back at this moment and recognize, hey, in 2026, these folks believed in these things that now we have, now that are so core to our culture, hopefully, and they'll be able to see that pathway. So we see both writing them down like we have with the Bill of Essential Rights, and then there's the second half, which is why we're here, why we've done this work, why we've gathered, because if people don't come together and say, actually, these do mean something to me, I will fight for them, I will defend them, I will go into my community and explain to people what they mean, then yeah, the words on the page don't mean anything. So we believe in both. And so that's why we've taken the time to write the Bill of Essential Rights, which, if you know, we want people to go to dayonemovement.org and read them completely. But, you know, at their core, there really are, there's 11 of them. But the two central ones really focus on the right to land back and the right to reparations, which really connects, like I said, to our real core idea of understanding about the United States, which is that we are, you know, America was built on stolen land and built with stolen hands. And so the right to land back and the right to reparations really address those two key core issues. And then again, as you you know, if you go onto the website, you can see the rest of them. But the ability, the right to feel safe, the right to consent, the right to basic needs, there, like I said, 11. But yeah, really mixing what we write on the page and our aspirations with the actions that we have are core to actually building the future and the world that we want to live in.
0: Reparations and land back are both reparative actions to undo the harms of enslavement and of stolen and of dispossession, right? Those are that's the repair part of the work that there's been decades, actually more than, you know, centuries of work. Right from the start, there were people opposing enslavement and dispossession, right?
1: Absolutely. And I think, you know, the conversation around land back and the conversation around reparations is a long and storied one. And I'd say, you know, for me, the way that I've always understood it is, you know, there's nothing more American than, you know, a hard day's work and a hard day's pay. And there's nothing more American than being able to say, this is your land and this is where your family is from. And so, you know, there's deep connections with our own American, quote unquote, American culture and the right to land back and the right to reparations. And to say that those have been at the core of liberatory movements, not only here in the United States. You know, reparations and land back are not an American concept. There's something that we see across the world as the impact of global colonialism is what it is, as the you know, chattel slavery is not something that just impacted the United States. The diaspora includes parts of Latin America and Central America as well. And so, you know, these conversations around reparations and land back, I definitely acknowledge that they have been contentious and they have happened for a long time. And I'll be frank with you, I'm a Black queer woman living in America. And so the framing of this can't happen just doesn't quite work for me. I live in my life is organized around a number of things that simply could not happen. You know, 25 years ago, people told me that I could not be married to a woman. You know, 50, 60 years ago, they told my family that we could not go to college. You know, 200 years ago, they told my family that we could not vote. I do all of those things today with pride, with dignity, with love and with grace. So I don't exist in a world where America can't repair itself from the mistakes that it's made. And it only happens because we make up the United States. The United States is not a bureaucracy. It's not a code of laws. It's a community. It's a group of 50 republics that have come together and say, we live in different places. We live in different communities and we want to be together as a community. So I don't understand America as a place where things can't happen. I imagine it as a place where we do the things that people said we could not do. And so reparations and land back are imperative. They are an intertwined necessity to address the harms that we know have occurred to both Indigenous and Black communities. And what we know more than anything, even outside of the political context, is that it is important, it is necessary to be accountable. And it is just simply frank that America has not been accountable for the harms that it has caused. It is clear and been shown through history, just the impact and the ways in which Black and Indigenous communities have been at the foundation of the building of the United States. And so I think it's something that again, we recognize that politics are the way they were. And I like I said, I just don't live in a world where America can't, because so much of my life just doesn't operate that way. And so,
0: Aaron,
1: yeah, yes, I'm sorry.
0: I want to talk to you about the sort of economic systems that the Bill of Essential Rights addresses. In particular, there's the right to move freely and belong, which may not sound like something that's based on economic justice, but we often hear people say that, well, if capital has the right to move across borders, why not people? So that, and of course, labor being able to move across borders is very much linked to the economy. There's also the issue of the right to basic needs, which is on this list of essential needs, which means that we all have the inherent right to basic things, and that shouldn't be based on a profit motive. And also, I liked seeing regenerative food systems in a protected planet, because capitalism has fueled climate change. How critical are these to uplift at a time when politicians are throwing their hands up in the air and saying, oh, we need to do something about inflation and affordability?
1: Yeah, I'll just say that I don't find them to be disconnected. The questions around affordability and living, I think questions of affordability get back to those basic needs. And also say, you know, I think it's really important for us to reestablish or just maybe reconsider what our relationships are to politicians and whom works for whom and whom represents whose voice. We elect politicians to reflect our opinions. We reflect politicians to reflect what the community wants and needs. And I think there has been a disconnect over the past, you know, depends on where you want to mark it. But there has been a disconnect between what politicians do and what we want them to do. And so I think I'm not particularly concerned with politicians telling me this doesn't fit with what they want to do. If it doesn't fit with what they want to do and the electorate says something different than the way in which our system works, they'll no longer represent that electorate. So I think reestablishing and reconnecting what our relationship with those politicians, I think, is really important. And I'll just say this also, you mentioned kind of the economics of the right to move freely and belong. And I don't want to discard the economics because I think they're essential piece to it. And I think when you reframe that question of moving across borders, of would you do anything to make sure that your child was okay? Would you move anywhere to make sure that your kid got food? Would you cross a border to make sure your baby had milk? When we phrase the questions in that way, they almost become a bit ridiculous, because of course we would as parents. Everyone across cultures, across countries, everyone would do anything that they could to make sure that their kids were okay. That's an actual universal human feeling. And so when we say these things about the right to move freely, like I said, I know that there are economic systems that sit above them that I want to make sure we acknowledge. And I think to some extent what's happened with a lot of our politics is that we've kind of forgotten our humanity. And that is the thing that connects us, right? I don't know a lot of what's going on in a Peruvian village right now, but I know like I'm connected to my kid the same way that they're connected to their kid. And so I think if we get back to our humanity, some of these rights and some of these questions that we have just become a bit more easier to answer.
0: Erin, give out the website again for day one, and what's next? How can people get involved?
1: Yeah, so the website is dayonemovement.org. You can either write one or you can spell out one. We've got both. So go to dayonemovement.org. You can sign up right now to get on our info list. We're seeing events happening all across the country. Read more about the website. And again, this is really about getting our communities involved. And so I think a lot of these issues, you know, whether or not you're in Los Angeles, whether or not you're in the Black Hills, whether or not you're in Oakland,

0: DC, Nashville. What is consistent across is that, again, we all have these same human wants and needs of making sure that we take care of our families, to make sure we take care of our future. And so we want folks to go to that website, learn more about the Bill of Essential Rights, sign up so that they can learn more info, and join us in the movement.
1: Thank you so much, Aaron, for joining us today. Good luck to you.
0: Thank you so much.
1: My guest has been Erin Carter. She's an LA-based organizer with Day One. And I'm Sonali Kohatkar, host and executive producer of Rising Up with Sonali, an independently produced, subscriber-supported program nationally syndicated to radio stations, free speech TV, and podcast platforms.

0: I'm Rick Smith, and this is Labor History in 2. On this day in labor history, the year was 1929. That was the day 1,800 streetcar drivers and motormen walked off the job at New Orleans Public Service. The Amalgamated Association of Street and Electric Railway Employees, Division 194, had been in contract negotiations for months. They demanded higher wages, a closed shop, and an end to arbitrary discharges. The company was looking to bust the Amalgamated with the creation of a company union. For the first few days, the strike was quiet. But then, on July 5th, the company brought in strikebreakers. 10,000 union members and their supporters gathered to stop scab service. The company attempted to run a lone streetcar down Canal Street. Immediately, it was pelted with bricks and stones. The scab driver bailed. Another four cars attempted to leave the car barn. Pitched battles raged for hours with police and scabs. Two union men were shot and killed by scabs and hundreds more injured. Trade unions throughout the city threatened a general strike. The strike raged on for 2 months. Throughout the summer, trolleys were burned to the ground, tracks destroyed, switches cemented in place. As the weeks wore on, conditions became more desperate. That's when Clovis and Beanie Martin, former Division 194 conductors, decided to help out. They had since left public transit to open the Martin Brothers coffee stand and restaurant. They declared to their former union brothers, quote, "We are with you heart and soul. We are with you till hell freezes over." They offered free supersized sandwiches for the poor boys. The strikers would eventually win some of their demands. The sandwiches would become a standard in New Orleans cuisine, better known as the Po' Boy. For more information, go to laborhistoryin2.com, like us on Facebook, follow us on Twitter at laborhistoryin2.
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0: revealed today publicly on the Today Show that he's been living with Alzheimer's for a number of years. For people to see all our interviews with Danny, you can go to democracynow.org. But Professor Hansford, if you can comment on what he says, and as we wrap up in this last minute, to also put it in a global perspective, Ghana has recently introduced a UN resolution calling for reparations throughout the diaspora for the legacies of the transatlantic slave trade.
1: Yes, that's correct, Amy. And that resolution received over 123 yes votes in support of the reparations movement. 50-some-odd countries stood to the side, and only three countries voted no, those countries being the U.S., Israel, and Argentina. So what we're seeing right now is a global consensus that this is the right thing to do. And when reparations for many years has been seen as some sort of marginal, radical program, the truth of the matter is, when you look at the world, what is radical is the effort to try to fight these programs, to try to turn back the clock, and to try to ignore the inevitability of history. And I actually, in addition to what Danny Glover said, I want to also assert that I believe that reparations is what justice will look like in the 21st century all across the world, because it is it's a way to redefine for our people what it means to do the right thing. It's a way to provide deterrence in a world that is in desperate need of it, and we need to move forward with this program expeditiously.
0: Justin Hansford, Howard University law professor on the front lines of the legal battle for reparations. Thank you for being with us. Tune into our July 3rd special and happy birthday to Isis Phillips. I'm Amy Goodman.
2: Question. How many legs does a dog have if you count the tail as a leg? Answer, 4. Calling the tail a leg doesn't make it one. Likewise, calling a small group of partisan lawyers a Supreme Court doesn't make it one. There's nothing supreme about the six-pack of far-right-wing political activists who are presently soiling our people's ideals of justice by proclaiming their own anti-democratic biases to be the law of the land. On issues of economic fairness, women's rights, racial justice, corporate supremacy, environmental protection, theocratic rule, and other fundamentals, these unelected black-robed extremists are imposing an illegitimate elitist agenda on America that the people do not want and ultimately will not tolerate. Indeed, the imperiousness of the 6 ruling judges has already caused the court's public approval rating to plummet to a mere 38%. An historic low that ranks down there with Trump and threatens to go as low as Congress. This has led to a flurry of protests by the court itself, attesting to their honesty and political impartiality. The integrity of the judiciary is in my bones, pontificated Neil Gorsuch, who now stands accused of having lied to senators to win his lifetime appointment. We're not a bunch of partisan hacks, wailed Amy Coney Barrett, a partisan extremist jammed into the court in a partisan ploy by Trump in the last few hours of his presidency. Judges are not politicians, protested John Roberts, who became Chief Justice because he was a rabid political lawyer who pushed the Supreme Court in 2000 to reject the rights of voters and install George Bush as president. This is Jim Hightower saying, remember, in America, the people are supreme. We don't have to accept the rule by an illegitimate court. For reform, go to fixthecourt.com. The Hightower Radio Lowdown is made possible by you subscribers to Jim Hightower's Lowdown on Substack. Find us at jimhightower.substack.com.
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4: From across the nation and around the world, for Pacifica Headlines, I'm Jesse Lent.
5: U.S. Envoy Mr. Steve Witkoff and Mr. Jared Kushner are here in Doha to meet with the mediators, meaning with the Qatari officials, and the talks will be around all regional issues which are of concern, including, of course, the negotiations with Iran, but also including Lebanon and other files in the region. So they are not here for direct negotiations with the Iranians.
4: Qatari Foreign Ministry spokesman Masjid Al-Ansari confirms that despite U.S. and Iranian negotiators both being in Qatar this week, they are not

0: Melba Gay said that the two sides must still sort out the terms of a ceasefire they signed 2 weeks ago before they can tackle central issues like limiting Iran's nuclear capacity. No meeting at any level with the American side has been scheduled for the coming days, Begay said. Al Jazeera is reporting that a ship ran aground today in the Strait of Hormuz after not following Iran's, quote, approved route through the corridor south of Larak Island. The extent of the damage was not immediately clear. According to a state media report, Iran's Islamic Revolutionary Guard Corps, or IRGC's Navy, has repeatedly warned captains, ship owners, and officials of shipping companies around the world that any entry or exit through routes other than the route of authority in the Persian Gulf could lead to irreparable incidents, end quote. Al Jazeera reports that Israeli forces say they have killed another Hezbollah fighter in southern Lebanon and that the withdrawal of troops from two, quote, pilot zones has been delayed pending an agreement on a U.S. oversight mechanism. We will not leave southern Lebanon until the threat has been eliminated. And as long as Hezbollah remains here, armed and threatening us, we will remain here as well, Prime Minister Benjamin Netanyahu told troops in what the Israeli government calls the, quote, security zone in southern Lebanon on Tuesday, according to the Times of Israel, as the U.S. and Israel's joint war on Iran enters its 124th day. The Israeli military says it has killed four Hamas fighters in strikes on northern Gaza. Israel's Ministry of Energy and Infrastructure, Eli Cohen, says his country's control over the Gaza Strip, quote, will only continue to grow until it reaches 100%. Speaking to Galei Israel Radio, Cohen said Israel controlled 53% of Gaza 2 months ago, about 60% a month ago, and that figure is, quote, close to 70% today. Israeli forces have closed all access points to Sinjil, a town north of Ramallah, blocking roads with iron gates, earth mounds, and military bulldozers. Sinjil is now, quote, completely isolated because of the blockade, according to the Palestinian government's communication center. Yesterday, the Supreme Court struck down President Trump's executive order limiting birthright citizenship, reaffirming the long-held principle that the Constitution guarantees that nearly all children born on U.S. soil are U.S. citizens. The ruling was a severe blow to a policy pursued by Trump for more than a decade to prevent children born to undocumented immigrants and temporary foreign residents from automatically becoming American citizens, as reported by the New York Times. The High Court also lifted limits on how much political parties can spend on advertising and other expenses in coordination with their candidates and upheld two state laws barring the participation of transgender female athletes from girls' and women's sports teams. According to a federal filing released yesterday, President Trump took in nearly $1.2 billion from his crypto businesses last year, locking in profits while his investors were stuck with the losses. And New Jersey Congressman Thomas Keene Jr. addressed the House chamber yesterday to explain his 116-day absence in Washington.
1: Several months ago, due to health concerns, I entered the hospital for some testing. I was given the diagnosis of depression. Now, when people hear the word depression, many people think simply feel it means feeling sad. But depression is so much more than that. It is physical. It is emotional, and until you experience it yourself, it is difficult to fully understand how powerful this illness can be.
0: Those are the latest Pacifica headlines. For the Pacifica Network, I'm Jesse Lent.

0: Today on Against the Grain, commercial sex and imperialism, army bases and brothels have often gone hand in hand. But in the early 20th century, an emergent U.S. empire defined itself as rooted in sexual purity. Historian Eva Payne describes how a heavy price for this notion of American exceptionalism was paid by women in the United States, who were policed and punished, along with those in U.S. colonies like the Philippines and the Panama Canal Zone. From the studios of KPFA in Berkeley, California, this is Against the Grain on Pacifica Radio. I'm Sasha Lilly. Panics about the trafficking of women for prostitution, which are common in our time, are nothing new. Over a century ago, reformers and a willing state worked to criminalize sex work and, while portraying women as victims, punish them, especially immigrants, poor women, and women of color, for profiting from their labor. In Empire of Purity, The History of Americans' Global War on Prostitution, Eva Payne looks at the ways this campaign against commercial sex work served American empire. She's assistant professor of history at the University of Mississippi. I'd like to ask you, Eva, about where the movement came from that sought to, quote, abolish state-regulated prostitution in the late 19th century. But I guess I should first ask you to tell us how states regulated prostitution in that period.
1: So in most of Europe, prostitution, starting in the kind of early 19th century, was regulated by governments as a form of kind of public health and social order, keeping social order. And the French really kind of start this. They're the kind of innovators. It meant that local governments would license women to sell sex or license brothels. And then women would be required to submit to regular genital examinations for venereal disease, and that they could continue to sell sex if they were marked clean. The way that they registered women too, right, this was sort of coercive. Women, if you looked like a prostitute, you could get registered, right? And quote unquote, look like a prostitute often means poor, working class, vulnerable, right? It was absolutely based on these social stigmas. So that's the kind of European path. And by the mid-19th century, later 19th century, European powers are absolutely implementing this kind of regulation in their colonies as a really important form of kind of exerting colonial power and managing race, managing bodies. And the British Empire is the real kind of key example of this. They're doing it in all of their colonies, but India really comes to the fore as a place where there are these regimental brothels staffed by women, and the government is completely in control of this process, and often the women are treated very badly, right? They face violence. And so that's the kind of form of handling prostitution that kind of takes prominence in Europe, that really becomes the kind of dominating policy. In the US, it looks different. Again, I really want to stress this, not because there's something sort of unique about some kind of American sexual character, but just from the kind of material facts of what the United States was like. So in really since the founding, prostitution, right, of course, had been happening particularly in port cities. It was a kind of recognized, often tacitly acknowledged sort of part of the fabric of urban life. And then from time to time, when there would be sort of waves of religious revivalism, you know, in the 1820s and 30s, there would be these municipal kind of crackdowns on areas where prostitutes were living and working. But there wasn't a kind of overarching federal policy, in large part because there wasn't a really strong federal government. So what you see by the kind of mid-19th century in the United States is this idea of regulation starting to take hold, right? This is a time when people are looking to Europe for scientific innovation. And so many American medical doctors are kind of looking to Europe and saying, oh, this could be a way that we could, you know, reduce disease. We could kind of control these unruly women. And so lots of cities began to experiment with regulated prostitution. But this largely doesn't work. In most cities, there end up being kind of big protest movements against it. So the major example is St. Louis. It tries this regulation effort in the 1870s. And women from the Women's Christian Temperance Union and other organizations, you know, march out wearing all white and put so much pressure on the city council that they end up repealing the regulation.
0: Against this backdrop, what drove those reformers who sought to outlaw commercialized sex? Initially, the states regulating it, but ultimately attacking the sex workers themselves. What was the driving force and how did it evolve?
1: Yeah, so the movement really does change over time. So the initial kind of movement that my book tracks starts with this movement against state-regulated prostitution in the British Empire. So former anti-slavery abolitionists, women's rights activists, temperance activists are looking at state-regulated prostitution and claiming that this is a complete just trampling on the rights of women, that states can't make laws that fall differently on women than men, or liberal states should not, and that regulation, by definition, controls the body of women and leaves men to do absolutely whatever they want. So it's coercive, it's unsanitary, and it infringes on sort of basic rights to bodily autonomy and liberty. And soon Americans join this movement that is a kind of European movement, right, of British and continental European people, many women, against this kind of coercive state regulation. And Americans join for two reasons. One, they're really worried, again, because there have been all these examples of cities attempting to use regulated prostitution. And so they really want to make sure it doesn't take hold, because they understand that American city governments and doctors are looking to Europe for ideas about how to keep public health, how to keep social order. And then the other reason is that British women actually look to them, right? There's this sort of momentum that Americans have after the abolition of chattel slavery in the United States. The US is a place where women's rights activists are really active. The United States is a place that is training female physicians in much larger numbers than is happening anywhere else. So mostly British women are coming to the United States to get medical degrees. Women from all over the world are coming to the United States to get medical degrees in the late 19th century. And so the movement initially is one that has a kind of libertarian feminist bent in some ways. I mean, I want to be clear, it's maternalistic. It's absolutely racist very often, but there is this key understanding that the core issue is about protecting the rights of women and upholding their right to bodily autonomy. That is a real central part of this movement. Now, in the US, that really, really changes over time, and it changes for a few reasons. One is that the US becomes an imperial power itself. So the US military gets really interested in how do you regulate sex between soldiers and local women. And they do what the European empires are doing. They regulate it. And so you see the federal government beginning to kind of get interested in this problem. And right at this moment, the kind of social purity reformers, right, with a feminist kind of lens, are fighting the military. But pretty soon they sort of take on board some of the military's language about the kind of dangers of foreign women to America, to white American families, right? That if men are in the Philippines and they're having sex with sex workers, Asian women, that they're going to bring home some sort of disease and moral decay to the U.S. And so they go from sort of outsiders criticizing the wrongs of the British Empire to people still critiquing their own government, but certainly from a more self-interested place. And that's where they start to kind of partner with the government in passing immigration restrictions, in turning, again, the woman in commercial sex from, their sense of her as a victim, which is, again, shaped by all kinds of problematic power relations, and then turning her into the kind of object of policing and carceral control. And where this really just explodes is World War I, because this is where kind of reform-minded people who are worried about the dangers of prostitutes to the United States and the government realize they have the exact same goals. And so they partner together, kind of become one, and form this big department, the Commission on Training Camp Activities, which really allows this broad attack on women who sell sex and really vulnerable working class, poor women of color, migrant women, much more broadly. So this really does go from being a kind of war on like inappropriate state governance, right? An overextension of state power that falls disproportionately on women, to an absolute war on women themselves.
0: Well, what organized form did those efforts of the Crusaders in the early 20th century in the United States, what form did their efforts take in the United States, and how connected were those activist reformers with elite circles?
1: These are, in the early 20th century, these are kind of middle class, progressive era reformers. They think that the federal government is a crucial ally. They think that through sort of research and social engineering, they can transform society for the better. So they have this kind of optimism and this broad vision of what they want. And they absolutely have the ear of people in power, right? And they're also working their way into the state itself. So the movement is professionalizing in the early 20th century. It's moving away from the kind of voluntary organizations, which were really often staffed and even led by women, towards a kind of professional sense that you need to be a lawyer or a doctor, have some sort of credential to speak on these issues. And so people in the movement, you know, become state's attorney generals, right? They become powerful in their ability to shape law. The other thing that happens in the 19-teens, or really even before, is that John D. Rockefeller Jr. gets really, really interested in this issue of commercial sex. And at this point, it's called the white slave trade, which I can talk about more, what all the kind of work that language is doing. But John D. Rockefeller gets really interested in this idea that, you know, innocent American women are getting kidnapped by swarthy or African-American foreigners and forced into sex. And he leads and funds this grand jury investigation in New York City, and then starts two different organizations really devoted to both research on how to eradicate commercial sex, right? How to kind of make the world more sexually moral, according to his vision. And an organization that's directly responsible for using that research to push a public policy agenda.
0: I'm speaking with historian Eva Payne about her book, Empire of Purity, The History of America's Global War on Prostitution. I'm Sasha Lilly, and this is Against the Grain on Pacifica Radio. So you mentioned the obviously highly charged language of white slave traffic, or the idea that white American women were being victimized by either men of color in the United States or dark foreigners abroad. Can you tell us about the central role of race and racism in framing this campaign and sort of panic about commercial sex work, which, as you're arguing, played out both on the domestic level and internationally as a way of sort of bolstering U.S. empire. What role did the framing of race in this play?
1: It's really crucial at every step. And it does also, I'm a historian, so I want to say, and it changes over time, unsurprisingly. But so in the earlier part of the movement, and especially once this phrase white slavery starts to get used, which really starts in the 1870s, 1880s, but doesn't really pick up to sort of exclusively mean this idea of the sort of sex trafficked woman, that's really in the early 1900s. But from the beginning, the idea of white slavery directly sort of drew on the idea of chattel slavery and said, okay, yeah, that was bad, but this is worse. This is more unnatural. The sexual slavery of white women is the new problem that the world is facing. And that does two things. That totally ignores and minimizes the extreme sexual violence against Black women and Black men under chattel slavery, and sort of brushes it to the side. And the other thing it does is allow them to completely ignore what is happening after the end of Reconstruction, after it ends in 1877, which is the rise of Jim Crow, massive sexual violence and other kinds of violence against Black women and men. So it turns, again, it allows them to turn away from the real violence facing African Americans in the United States and towards white women as these supposed kind of ideal victims. The other place it comes in is through immigration policy. Immigration policy is a really critical way that this war on white slavery, as they call it, gets waged, and a place where reformers and the government start to come together to say, you know, the U.S. has to keep sexually immoral people, and particularly women, out of the country. And beginning in the early 1900s, we have to start deporting those who are sexually immoral immigrants. So this we really see, it's a kind of key moment in the rise of the deportation regime. And immigration law, right from its inception, first federal immigration law, Page Act of 1875, excludes Chinese contract laborers, prostitutes, and criminals. So from the beginning, it's targeting women. And in this case, again, with the racial issue, it is targeting particularly Asian women as sort of always assumed to be prostitutes and calling for their exclusion. And by the early 1900s, again, this category gets elaborated on. A larger and larger number of kind of categories of sexually immoral person become excludable and deportable, such that in 1910, there's an immigration act that says any woman who has ever sold sex at any time after her arrival, any immigrant woman, is deportable. She could be in the United States for 20 years and she's deportable if she has sold sex. And this gets targeted in kind of racial ways of thinking at the time, so kind of not a black-white binary that we might be used to thinking with today, but a kind of hierarchy of what we might think of as sort of white ethnics. So the idea that Italians, French, Jews, right, these sort of Southern and Eastern European immigrants who might be Catholic, who might be Jewish, right, and that these are the kind of key traffickers and prostitutes that need to be kept out. So that racial thinking is also there. And then it's really present in who gets targeted in these, once every state basically criminalizes prostitution during World War I, and there's this real attempt to really eradicate prostitution. That's what they say. They use the word eradicate. That we have evidence that in some places and times, Black women, Mexican-American women, Asian-American women are sort of disproportionately targeted. It's interesting, though, Other times, they're not. So in some southern cities, local officials are really against the military coming in and cleaning up the red light districts because they specifically want Black women to be in the red light districts selling sex because they assume they're sort of naturally sexually available so that soldiers and others won't seek out white women. So there's a lot of kind of complicated racial thinking that is undergirding sort of every part of this movement to eradicate prostitution.
0: And how does this campaign and the laws connected to it lead in the early 20th century into, you know, not just the deporting of women and their criminalization, but also the surveillance, well, of people who sell sex, but really the population more broadly?
1: Absolutely. And I think you're really hitting on something important, which is that this is a way of sort of expanding the surveillance state, right? The kind of kinds of laws, the infrastructure, the agencies that can surveil people and arrest them should they want to. And so one place I really see this happening, right? It of course happens with the expansion of the deportation power so that immigration agents can really, you know, look at any woman and decide that they think she's a prostitute and arrest her and, again, potentially deport her. But it really, this really kind of blows up during World War I at this moment where the kind of reformers and government working together launch what they call the American Plan. And a big part of this is explicitly about the kind of surveillance and, again, eradication of commercial sex. And so they have teams of investigators whose job it is to go to every city near a military base in the United States and sort of do a survey, see what's happening on the ground, see how many women are selling sex, who they are, and then come up with ways of criminalizing them. So they criminalize like using a taxi cab to convey women for sex. They can criminalize using a boarding house for sex, right? There's just this way that there are this enumeration of different kinds of laws that allow police to cast a really wide net and right and have the authority to basically stop any woman who they deem suspicious. And again, suspicious is by virtue of her race, her class. And so I see this. And the other place I see this happening is once the United States decides to take the American Plan abroad and apply it in colonies in the Caribbean. And this, again, leads to surveillance and dramatic arrests of women and really puts in places like the Dominican Republic infrastructure in place for later systems of sort of surveillance and repression by dictators like Trujillo.
0: Well, I've been asking you about the efforts of campaigners against prostitution and their changing motivations, and then the role of the state on the federal level, on the state level, internationally, in trying to control and surveil and criminalize the selling of sex. But I haven't asked you about the women themselves. The narrative is, was at the time, and anyway continues to this day, around the idea of trafficking women, that women sell sex because of coercion, right? The whole idea of white slavery obviously falls into this notion of incredible coercion. But the women themselves in the United States, you know, speaking broadly, did they tend to sell sex because they were coerced or for other reasons?
1: Well, what I would argue is that this idea of trafficking that was present at the time and present now takes this idea of coercion in a very narrow way to mean the idea that someone is forcing you, you know, into something. Most of them weren't coerced in that way, as my evidence suggests. But they were, of course, coerced by broader structural factors. They were coerced, again, because they couldn't get jobs that paid well. They couldn't get jobs that had reasonable hours. They couldn't get jobs that might work with their family responsibilities. They couldn't get jobs, you know, that were in safe working conditions. Migrants faced all these sort of push and pull factors that determined whether they should come to the United States or not. And so my book is really focused on sort of those factors of coercion that, again, shaped the choices women were able to make within these real structures of inequality. And so what I find across the board is that, and this is across time periods, this is in St. Louis in the 1870s, this is all over the United States in the 19-teens and during World War I, is that women can make 4, 5, 6 more times money selling sex in less time than they can in any other occupation available to them. Even good jobs, like a union job as a union laundress, you could make so much more money selling sex, and you didn't have to work 7 days a week, 12-hour days necessarily. So you had that kind of flexibility of time. Women mention that all the time. And you had the ability to earn enough money to survive. And for some women to even, you know, build a bank account.
0: So in your research, how did the sex workers themselves view not just the, you know, the what you've been describing, the crackdown on them, but the way they were demonized and how sex work was framed, especially given what you're saying about how why women chose to do sex work is much more complicated than the rhetoric of the time?
1: They thought it was ridiculous often. You know, seeing the kind of perspectives of sex workers can be a real challenge in the archive. So much of what I see is mediated right by either the journalist who's writing the article or the, you know, social workers, police officers who are kind of taking, investigators who are taking down the kind of records of the conversation. But what I find, you know, for example, in 1870s in St. Louis, this is when St. Louis was regulating prostitution, but still in these coercive ways that confined women to prison hospitals if they were found to be infected, that the women were like, you know, we pay taxes, we pay fees, we do work, we do important work, important enough that the city licenses it and makes money from it. And so we shouldn't be treated badly. We should be allowed to kind of control our own lives. I mean, I see this in during World War I. I see women traveling together, again, kind of trying to make a way for themselves and getting arrested multiple times and then continuing to sell sex because they don't have that they, I think a lot of them choose that as the best option. So they see this surveillance, right? They experience this surveillance absolutely as something that's taking away their economic ability to survive, that's putting them in jail, that's forcing them to undergo vaginal inspections, forcing them to get tested for diseases with tests that have lots of false positives, which means that they're then injected with these mercury and arsenic compounds as treatment, which was the kind of common treatment at the time, which was very dangerous, right? Could lead to a lot of health complications. So for the women who were selling sex, all of this surveillance, that kind of criminalization, made their lives much more difficult, right? Even though, of course, it was framed as this means of rescue, they experienced it across the board as a kind of, as violence. And of course, because police officers often enacted violence against sex workers. We know that. They report that they are having, they're forced to pay bribes to police and local officials and third parties to kind of get around some of this surveillance and some of these laws. So it makes their lives much more precarious.
0: You mentioned earlier that the period that you write about at the turn of the 20th century was, of course, a period of the ascendancy of the U.S. empire, the consolidation of U.S. empire. And I wondered if you could talk about how ideologically the U.S. interventions in that period and U.S. sort of extending its power around the world, how that was justified on humanitarian grounds.
1: Yes. So what I find is that ideas about sexual morality and sort of laws about how to control prostitution, how the state should control prostitution, become a really important justification for the idea that the U.S. is a different kind of empire, a benevolent empire, not an extractive one, you know, like the Spanish who were running these colonies before, that when the U.S. takes the Philippines and Puerto Rico and Cuba and Guam, that the U.S. is, for example, you know, encouraging marriage, whereas the former Spanish regime didn't do that. And they really, both reformers and kind of government officials at the highest levels, keep repeating that, you know, the U.S. is a country that doesn't regulate prostitution. It uplifts the morals of, quote unquote, right, sort of native peoples. It protects women, and that this is a crucial part of, at its core, what U.S. empire is about. Now, of course, on the ground, in every colony, U.S. officials, military and civilian officials, are regulating prostitution, just like the Spanish did before them. Really not a lot changes. There's some tweaks to the system, but overall, the kind of idea that it was in the U.S. military's interest to control sexual relationships, you know, for example, between white American soldiers and Filipinas and other women in the Philippines, so that they didn't form long-term relationships. Because, right, that's a real challenge to this idea of white supremacy and to the idea that the Americans are sort of benevolently coming in. But what happens is reformers find out, they make a big kerfuffle, and they get the public on their side, and they get President Roosevelt on their side, who makes all these proclamations about how the U.S. cannot regulate prostitution, right? It's antithetical to American values. That's the language everyone is using, that it's a European practice. It's un-American. We would never do that. And so what happens is there's this sort of image of what the United States is like and what it's doing, again, from what reformers are saying, from what President Roosevelt is saying. And then there's the on-the-ground reality that the military is continuing to regulate prostitution. They're just doing it in ways that make it invisible to the people at home.
0: I'm Sasha Lilly. You're listening to Against the Grain on Pacifica Radio. I'm speaking with Eva Payne. She's a historian and author of Empire of Purity, The History of America's Global War on Prostitution. Well, Eva, I wonder if you could tell us why you think that sex, sexual purity, sexual continence plays such a sort of powerful role in U.S. nationalism and the ideology of how the American state has framed how it sees itself, its place in the world, beyond the humanitarian aspect, which you were describing a few minutes ago. Why does framing things in terms of sex and sexual purity end up so powerfully tangled up with nationalism and imperialism?
1: That's a great question. And I can answer it in part. I'm sure like a person who does early America would have ideas. Certainly it relates to the kind of strong Protestant evangelical revivalism that's happening in the United States in the 19th century and even before, right, where a kind of sexual morality, sexual self-control, purity is crucial to Protestant understandings of kind of righteousness and correct morality. I think it's becomes important because it is this really important way of managing race, especially in the United States, where you have a kind of one drop rule. Right? One drop of supposedly African blood makes a person black. So thinking about how people are pairing up and making children and what those children's rights are becomes really crucial to upholding white supremacy. It becomes, after the abolition of slavery, an important way on the kind of international stage for the U.S. to regain its sort of moral authority that had really been tarnished, right? The U.S. Abolishes slavery later than Britain. And so a way of, again, kind of reclaiming this moral authority by focusing on prostitution. It also has to do with the kind of development of eugenics and medicine and the way that plays out in the United States. I think these sort of social pseudo-scientific ideas about heredity become really powerful in American social reform movements, and they take different contours than in other places because of this is a major immigrant receiving country. And so ideas, it's long standing that sexual morality has been used as a sort of barometer for civilization. This has been the case for a very long time, and European imperial powers used the idea that they needed to civilize these other places because of their low sexual morality, right? Sexual morality is a kind of crucial barometer of civilization. And Americans had already used that thinking in their conquest and annihilation of Native Americans as well. But in the early 20th century, it becomes really crucial for thinking about how countries work, how nations work, and this idea that bad sexual interactions, right, not only could spread disease, that bad morals and bad sexual morality was heritable, that prostitutes could sort of pass down these sort of traits to their children. And the idea that if this happened in a kind of population-wide way, it would lead to degeneration and national decline. So the rise of these scientific ideas is also really important in sort of specifically how this plays out in the United States and why it gets so tied to this sense of American exceptionalism and a sense of why sexual morality is at the kind of core of American democracy.
0: So on that theme of American exceptionalism, the Panama Canal has been in the news recently, and I wanted to ask you about how these questions around prostitution and empire played out there in the early 20th century.
1: So the Panama Canal Zone, right, which the U.S. sort of forcefully forms in 1903, the terminal cities of the canal are in this sort of interesting, they play this interesting political role, right? The terminal cities, Cologne and Panama City, are sort of under shared jurisdiction of the United States government and the Panamanian government. In the canal zone, right away in 1903, the U.S. government understands this place as a sort of white settler colony. It has the potential to be this white settler colony in the tropics. I mean, there are headlines like, you know, America's success in the Panama Canal Zone proves that the white race can thrive in the tropics, right? And so what they do is right from the start, criminalize prostitution in the canal zone, right? Because it is, again, supposed to be this place of white sexual morality, of white families. And then they encourage workers in the canal zone to cross the borders into Panama City and Cologne, right, which were technically part of the Republic of Panama, into these very, very active commercial sex districts that are in large part fueled by all of the workers who are there working in the canal zone. And so it's this way of, again, sort of setting up the canal zone as this white American place in opposition to Panama as a sort of racially mixed, darker, tropical place of sexual vice. American authorities know this. They basically say, like, we need the red light districts of Colon and Panama. They call them safety valves for the canal zone. This changes in World War I when the U.S. military starts to think, okay, so we've implemented on the mainland this policy, right? This policy we call the American plan of criminalizing prostitution. Maybe we could implement this throughout Latin America, right? Maybe there should be one policy for everywhere that the U.S. rules and alongside the bodies of all U.S. soldiers. And so they really start to kind of fight with Panamanian officials about the red light districts, right? The Panamanian officials think that regulated prostitution is the right way to go, right? The right way to protect Panamanian women, they argue. So the Panamanian government really wants West Indian migrant women to be working in sex districts because they, again, they use this language that it keeps respectable Panamanian women safe. So they sort of have their agenda. And on the other side, Americans become really, really worried that, you know, white American troops in particular having sex with these Black West Indian women in brothels will lead to them contracting disease, to all kinds of moral decay. And so they really want to shut the districts down. And they find ways, right, because they sort of share power, they find ways of just harassing women, exerting their power, making the red light district sort of overnight go from six blocks to one block or something like that. And women continue to sell sex, really in defiance of both what the Panamanian government, how it's trying to control their behavior, and how the U.S. government is trying to control their behavior. And one of the most, I think, violent episodes in my book comes out of this period. So once the U.S. realizes it really can't force Panama to criminalize prostitution broadly, it starts to, the U.S. officials kind of continue to help. They decide they're going to help Panamanians oversee regulated prostitution so that at least if it's going to happen, it's going to happen in the sort of correct, moral, scientific, best possible way for public health, right? They sort of frame it in those terms. And in this process, American physicians open up the abdominal cavities of 60 women, the youngest of whom they say is 14, and they take out what they call all the diseased reproductive organs. They say, quote, whenever practicable, we performed a hysterectomy, right? So they sterilized these women. And again, these women were incarcerated, so they did not have the ability to consent to these procedures. And then they also used this kind of sterilization as an experiment and a kind of experiment almost in both a medical experiment and an experiment in labor policy, because they said, you know, when we compare the behavior of the women we sterilized to the women we didn't do these operations on, we find that the women who had their organs removed are more tractable, right? They decide they want to leave the red light district and enter a more honorable calling. They say that it's kind of improving their minds. And so then they want to go and, again, do the work that the canal zone really needs them to do, that the U.S. government needs them to do, being a laundress, being a domestic, cooking and selling food, right? So it becomes a way that they think about making better women workers for the canal zone. But again, it really takes this kind of violent imperialist logic of the American plan to the extreme, right? They're not just arresting women. They are using their bodies as sites of experimentation.
0: Eva Payne, your book, Empire of Purity, The History of Americans' Global War on Prostitution, goes through World War I, during which the U.S. launches this massive campaign against prostitution, and then into the post-World War I period. Looking back from the present, how did this formative period in U.S. history and U.S. empire end up shaping the way that the U.S. state dealt with this question of prostitution around the world and in the United States? Is this an episode that is separated from us now, or can we see that shaping U.S. policy through the 20th century and into the 21st?
1: I absolutely think that this is a kind of foundational moment for shaping American narratives about commercial sex and sex trafficking and policy, and also how Americans sort of inject their views into international policy. So after World War I, basically all of the people who ran this American plan, right, the prostitution eradication plan, you could call it, end up running the League of Nations anti-trafficking work. So the League of Nations, right, is the intergovernmental organization formed in the wake of the First World War. The U.S. ends up, although President Wilson is a kind of architect of it, the U.S. declines to join, right? This is a moment where the U.S. is becoming sort of more isolationist and doesn't want to join international intergovernmental organizations. But the same Americans, funded again by John D. Rockefeller Jr., decide that they're going to lead these big investigations into the traffic in women in North and South America, in Europe, in North Africa, and then eventually in the Middle East and South and East Asia. They do this big investigation and they bring their particularly American lens about what trafficking is to it. What they provide evidence of is that they have found thousands of women around the world who have migrated and sold sex. But under this American definition of trafficking, that is a definition of trafficking, right? Americans in the 20th century collapse this definition of trafficking to include both consensual and forced sex work and migratory sex work so that it's one and the same, so that basically it becomes impossible to consent to sell sex. Now, this is different. For example, France absolutely thinks women can consent to sell sex and to migrate, right? They say trafficking only happens if a woman is forced or coerced. But Americans, again, have their own particular definition that collapses prostitution and trafficking. And they implement this in the League of Nations study. And then from that, it kind of gets wrapped up in the agreements that come out of this study. And these agreements end up sort of defining trafficking as the movement of women to sell sex with or without their consent. Consent becomes immaterial. So this is the moment, I think, where, again, it's already been in place in U.S. policy, but in international agreements that prostitution and trafficking get consensual sex work and trafficking get completely collapsed. And these agreements that the League of Nations makes after the Second World War basically get taken up by the UN. So they are the policy framework that's really governing us until today, though the UN is, there are ways that the UN is sort of moving away from this framework that sees all trafficking as, or all sex work as trafficking. But the US really insists on this framing still. So the 2000 Trafficking Victims Protection Act, first signed by George W. Bush, has a clause in it that says that any government or NGO that receives federal money for HIV/AIDS, malaria, tuberculosis, or anti-trafficking has to take this sort of anti-prostitution pledge, has to say that like there's no such thing as sex work, it's all forced trafficking, that really, again, can't conceptualize consensual sex work or consensual migratory sex work. And this has really hampered all of these really crucial efforts to improve women's lives, right? To make women in commercial sex less vulnerable to sex trafficking, to labor trafficking more broadly, and to efforts to fight really serious illnesses, diseases that kill, you know, millions of people. Because I think the research really shows that partnering with sex workers is the best way, and listening to them, right, is the best way to improve all kinds of outcomes. But U.S. policy really precludes that.
0: Lastly, let me ask you this. On the cusp of his election, Trump vowed to protect women, and this is a quote, whether the women like it or not. Do you see Trump as a direct inheritor of this tradition of controlling women's bodies in the name of protecting them? And if so, do you think there's a connection between that and his promise to strengthen American empire?
1: Yes, that's a great question. Absolutely. It's this kind of paternalist, imperialist thinking that I absolutely see in place in my actors, right? Of the idea that they know best, right? They absolutely have the right for women's protection to control their bodies. And of course, protection is a total ruse, but also protection is a means of control, right? If you're protecting someone, it means you get to be in charge. You get to tell them what to do. You get to control them. So that's a really powerful move. And the idea, again, whether they like it or not, this idea that sort of consent, women's consent to protection is immaterial, absolutely is

0: really present in this moment, right? The idea that women cannot control their own bodies, that they don't know what's best for them. That language of protection is at its core of what imperialism is, I think, is using the language of protection to control and to extract. That was present absolutely in the US's seizure of overseas colonies at the turn of the century. And it's absolutely present today in Trump's rhetoric, right? The idea that the US is going to take back the Panama Canal. It's this idea that fundamentally elite white American men know what's best for everyone else, and that they are able to frame it in terms of protection of vulnerable people, even as it is doing immeasurable harm.
1: Eva Payne, it's been a pleasure.
0: Thank you so much. I've really enjoyed our conversation.
1: Eva Payne is the author of Empire of Purity, The History of America's Global War on Prostitution. She's assistant professor of history at the University of Mississippi. You've been listening to Against the Grain. I'm Sasha Lilly. Thanks so much for listening. And please tune in again next time.

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0: I think books like this still have an important role in helping us protect our environment and celebrating the ecology that's all around us that we're part of.
1: What better way is there to recognize the value of the natural world than to spend some quality time outdoors? This week on Sea Change Radio, we speak with environmental journalist Roddy Shear about his series of field guidebooks, which incidentally cover destination hikes as well as city trails. We look at how urban and easy access trail guides can help raise people's awareness of their surroundings, get a behind-the-scenes glimpse into what it takes to publish a field guidebook, and discuss some helpful technology for hikers.

0: I'm joined now on Sea Change Radio by my friend Roddy Shear. He is an environmental journalist, photographer, and author. Roddy, welcome to Sea Change Radio.
1: Thanks, Alex. It's great to be here.
0: So you have a long storied career in the environmental space, beginning in college and culminating in a series of hiking guidebooks. Why don't you first start us off in college and get us up to date?
1: Yeah, back in college, I first started to discover recreating in the outdoors, going hiking, going camping, and it really stimulated an interest in protecting nature and wildlife. And after college, I went and worked for a small environmental nonprofit that's now defunct, running their newsletter, and that led to a bunch of opportunities, including starting up one of the first environmental websites on the, you know, new World Wide Web. This is back in 96. And my small nonprofit developed a website, and then a bunch of the other groups we worked with were calling, the landline was ringing off the hook because

0: And so it's read by many millions of readers. And then meanwhile, I've been also doing a bunch of magazine writing and eventually guidebooks and field guides.
1: I'm looking at Wild Seattle. You're a Seattle resident, and you're also a very avid kayaker. These aren't paddles, these are walks through Seattle, but I know it, there's just a ton of water in Seattle, so I'm sure those two pursuits of hiking and paddling converged in the compilation of all your information for this book.
0: Well, yeah, I moved to Seattle from the Northeast in 1999, and my kids were born here, so they're native Seattleites. Now I've been here for, what is it, 20, 26 years. So I feel like a native Seattleite. And in all those years I've been here, I've spent a lot of time in my own kayak, in paddling around Seattle's so-called, inland waterways, which are the series of lakes right within Seattle. It's one of the amazing things about Seattle as a mecca for wildlife and wildness. We have these freshwater lakes throughout the city. They're clean and people can swim in them and do all kinds of activities in them, fish, whatever. So I've been really into exploring the watery side of Seattle for decades. And about 5 or 6 years ago, I had written a couple of guidebooks already about the region, one called Hiking Waterfalls, Washington, and another one called Oregon and Washington's Roadside Ecology. And anyway, I was walking by this Agua Verde Paddle Club, which is a kayak rental shop that's kind of iconic in Seattle's University District. And I started chatting up the owner, and he said, "Oh, would you be interested in leading tours for the paddle club for customers?" So I said, "Sure." So I've been doing that for the last 5 years, and it's been a great way to increase my knowledge about, the nature of Seattle. And not only can I enjoy it myself, but now I can, show it off to other people from a kayak. So that's been a really great experience. And also spending a lot of time at the Portage Bay waterfront has really been instructive in terms of spending a lot of time in one place and getting to know it well. The poet and essayist Gary Snyder has always been a big influence on me, and one of his key points that he goes back to is something that he calls bioregionalism, or living in place, which basically means getting to know where you live well. It means walking around. It means noticing the trees, noticing the animals, knowing how the watersheds work in your region, and learning about the native flora and fauna, et cetera. So that has been. So sitting down there at the paddle club, you see all kinds of wildlife. Like a couple of days ago, there was a muskrat sitting on the dock chewing on some fresh shoots, and there's great blue herons fishing off the dock all the time. Turtles, bullfrog, just these are osprey. These are all things I've seen in the last couple of days down there, and so it really makes you appreciate that. The wildness is really embedded within such an urban environment, which is a major metropolitan area. And, even sitting at home in my house, sitting on my porch or whatever, just spending time in one place and watching and keeping your eyes and ears open, you'll see all kinds of amazing stuff. I mean, really, whatever city you're in.
1: You grew up in Boston, and I imagine you could do something quite similar for Boston too, even though people might think of the Pacific Northwest as more wild. There's wildness everywhere.
0: Correct. Yeah, exactly. I mean, I was kind of all bragging to my parents. I remember a few years back about a coyote running through my yard, and they were in Boston at the time, and then they called me a couple of days later and said, "Hey, a coyote just ran through our yard." And I thought that was pretty cool in, Brookline, Mass, right by the Charles River there, in one of the most urban spots in the greater Boston area. And there's coyotes running around there too. So it's not just Seattle. That's right.
1: And I often get woken up by a pack of coyotes outside my window. It sounds like they're performing some kind of cannibalistic rituals, or there's a coven of witches outside my door. They have such a wide range of yelps and barks. It's crazy.
0: Yeah. It's funny. A couple years ago, I was away. I was out of town, and we have this plum tree in our yard that, you know, was just there when we moved in, and we don't really eat the plums, and a lot of them fall off the tree and they rot there on our walkway until I clean them up. And this particular year, a few years back, I was away, so I wasn't there to clean them up. And my wife calls me and she says, there's these two coyotes just lounging on the lawn right out the window where she was sitting, you know, doing her work from home all day. And right on our lawn, there's two coyotes. We're basically just lounging around. She tried to like scare them away or whatever, and they just look up at her and sort of like continue to nap. And this was like noontime. So turns out I think they were eating the since fermented plums on the ground, and they were basically drunk in our yard. And so they were just, you know, they didn't care, you know, about her being around. So then, you know, the coyotes were coming back a lot around then, and I was having this debate with my wife and kids. They have always wanted a dog, and they were like, why don't we just encourage the coyotes to live here in our yard? You know, like, what can we do to make it more inviting for them? And I was thinking, this is not what we want. You know, we don't want to encourage them to live in our yard. I mean, they have place elsewhere in a park or in a woodland that's nearby, fine, but... So we had this long debate, and they were, you know, chastising me for wanting to get rid of the coyotes. And I mean, and then we had this old high school teacher came through town, someone you probably know, Alex, and she stayed with us, and she basically, we presented this to her as like a wise elder. You know, what should we do? Should we invite the coyotes? Should we make it more hospitable for them, or should we try and move them along? And she basically said, you should move them along. Like, it's fine for them to visit, but you don't really want them denning in your yard and getting aggressive if they have babies there and stuff like that. So the voice of reason prevailed, and the kids stopped complaining about me trying to scare them away. But I do love them, don't get me wrong. It's such a great thrill to see a wild animal cruising by your porch, doing its thing and surviving in the city, and, you know, even adapting to life in the city in unusual ways. So it's been great.

0: This is Alex Wise on Sea Change Radio, and I'm speaking to Roddy Shear. He's an environmental journalist, photographer, and author. So, Roddy, when you're identifying species for your book, I'm interested in how much of it is reactive and how much of it is proactive. Are you saying, all right, I need to get some pictures for my blue heron page today? Or are you learning constantly about different squirrel species and saying, oh, I didn't even know this eastern gray squirrel was unique to Seattle or whatever?
1: Yeah, well, I guess a good example for to answer that would be the chum salmon spawning in Carkeek Park. There's a park in North Seattle that's one of the wilder of our parks here in the city, Carkeek Park. And I had been there a couple of times over the years when my kids' schools had picnics there or whatever it may be. But I never really explored it fully. And then when I was working on Wild Seattle, I saw some posting online about the salmon spawning at the stream in this park right in Seattle. So I went over there and it was amazing. I mean, these chum salmon were jumping up these mini waterfalls, and I, you know, couldn't believe that this is something that was basically like a 10-minute drive from my house, still within the city limits of Seattle. And it was just, you know, incredible wildlife spectacle of these, you know, huge fish fighting their way upstream. And, you know, the fact that this is still happening despite all of the incursions we've made into their habitat and into their, you know, stream ecology. So that to me, so anyway, I rushed over there. And when I saw some posting on Facebook or something, and I had my camera, I took tons of pictures and videos, and those, you know, the pictures ended up in the book. So that kind of story was a great one to put in the chapter of the book about salmon, which is, you know, salmon in Seattle. It's kind of, they go hand in hand. Anyone who's ever seen footage of the Pike Place Market fish throwers, but you know, it's salmon here is like, I would say the closest thing we have to a religion, basically. It's like a crazy fanatical thing. So anyway, it was such a great pleasure to see that, because you often hear about how there aren't any more salmon runs in the lower 48 and that kind of thing, but there still are.
0: But how do you know when something's worth chronicling in terms of your own database, your internal database, versus going back and researching something that you just saw? Do you take pictures of animals and you're like, oh, that was really cool, I don't even know what that was?
1: For instance, being down at the Agua Verde Paddle Club every day, I saw a river otter running across the path, basically between the paddle club front door and the dock. And it went by really quickly, and then but I definitely saw it sort of out of the corner of my eye, and you could tell it was a river otter. And then a couple of days later, I looked out on the dock, maybe from that same spot, you know, maybe about 50 feet out onto the dock, and there was a small animal out there on the dock, and I figured, oh, that must be the river otter. So I walked out there and took a look, and no, it was a muskrat, which I had never seen a muskrat before, and I didn't know what it was. And I, you know, had to take a picture of it, and I, it was too late to be in the book, but still, you know, I'm constantly discovering. I mean, I'm a, you know, supposed expert on Wild Seattle, and I'm still finding species right under, you know, under my feet that I have never even seen or can't recognize. So it's pretty amazing.
0: So a lot of your wanderings in urban and rural areas tend to be pretty big activities. There's the long hikes and kayaking paddles through these waterways. Not everybody obviously either is physically capable of that or is into that. And because of that, you have an approach which is pretty cool. For example, you have a book called Oregon and Washington's Roadside Ecology. And then you have a book about the Southwest Canyon country. And the subtitle of that is Step Out of Your Car and Right Into Nature. You were talking about that moral quandary that you had with your family with the coyote in an urban setting. This is similar. Like, car camping is, a lot of purists would scoff at this, but ultimately, we want more people to embrace nature, and this seems like a great way to spoon feed and seduce people into appreciating nature in a more profound way.
1: Yeah, definitely. The Roadside Ecology, Oregon and Washington's Roadside Ecology book was a really refreshing assignment from my publisher, Timber Press. There is a retired ecology professor that pitched the idea of roadside ecology for New England, and then wrote that book for Timber Press. The idea being to celebrate kind of off the beaten path, short hikes that anybody can do that would educate the hiker about some kind of interesting local ecological phenomena or just different ecosystems in the region. So he wrote that one, and then for New England, and then they were looking for someone to do a similar theme for the Pacific Northwest, and they tracked me down. And I put together the book with a similar format for Oregon and Washington. And the idea being, these are short hikes that anybody can do. All of them are 2 miles or less and easily accessible from, you know, from a road, basically. And my previous guidebooks had been more traditional hiking guides, like hiking Washington Waterfalls, where it was, you know, go right at the rock and the trail junction here, go left and blah, blah, blah. And that was fun to write. But this new series was more focused on short hikes, and these, each one gets a long chapter devoted to it that is chock full of ecological information and the animals and plants in that area and how they interact. So it's really much more educational than your average hiking guide. And I also like that it doesn't necessarily focus on the iconic hikes that everybody puts on Instagram. It's more these short, off the beaten path ones that really showcase nature, more than just, you know, a famous viewpoint that you can put on Instagram. For those books, and then I went on to do one for Yellowstone and the Tetons, and a similar format, as you mentioned, for the Southwest Canyon Country. And those are just really fun to write, because I could really get into the ecology. And the publisher, I was sort of begging them to let me do audiobooks for those. And they said, well, we don't really do audiobooks for hiking guides. And that does make sense on the one hand. But then on the other hand, for these type of books, there's all kinds of details. And if you were to listen to the chapter on the hike as you drove to it, you would then know what kind of plants and animals to be on the lookout for. So maybe someday they'll let me do audiobooks of these books. It's my dream.

0: This is Alex Wise on Sea Change Radio, and I'm speaking to Roddy Shear. He's an environmental journalist, photographer, and author. So, Roddy, you're talking about the evolution of these guidebooks, and you wanted to incorporate audiobooks into them. But I do notice that reading these guidebooks kind of brings me back to when I first became interested in nature and travel through, like, the Lonely Planet series. I haven't traveled with those type of guidebooks in decades because mostly my phone is now my guide. Obviously, you're not a technophobe. And you're very technologically capable, but you're trying to straddle a few different worlds with these books where you're appealing to somebody's more tactile experience versus the convenience of GPS and phones. Maybe you can walk us through that balance you're trying to strike.
1: Yeah. These guidebooks, or whatever you want to call them, maybe they're more field guides than guidebooks, are really basically background information for going out and having the actual experience, which is what it's really all about. My idea in putting these kind of books together is that you can prepare yourself basically for this adventure and then go out and enjoy it and, you know, breathe in the fresh air and enjoy the views and splash the water on your face. But you'll know a lot about the environment and the ecology that you're interacting with before you go. And it will allow you to appreciate and enjoy it that much more. So that's my hope in putting these books out there.
0: So these are almost preparatory guides for an outing.
1: I'd say so, yeah. Yeah.
0: And what do you use for your own technology? What do you recommend hikers use when they go about doing this? I know that there's a whole new push for Starlink and these services that allow you to access the web wherever you are. When you get to more remote locations, could you share some of your trade secrets with us?
1: Yeah, I mean, I really don't love that Starlink is going to make the cell phones accessible everywhere. On the one hand, on the other hand, I've been out in remote areas and people have had emergencies and they've been glad that they had T-Mobile with Starlink, you know, service to get help. So, I mean, I see both sides of that argument, but really, I would like to think that we can all be reliant on, you know, our own wits and to be prepared for being out there and, you know, wear the right shoes and, bring enough water and food and have a contingency plan if you get stuck overnight. You know, it's as important as ever.
0: But from a technological standpoint, what are some of the sites that you access or apps? What are ones that are the most useful for you when you're trying to research animals, et cetera?
1: Yeah. Okay. Yeah. So in terms of hiking apps, I really like All Trails, which is a website and app. And they have a lot of incredible features. Like you can, they have this, kind of like 3D route model of the hike. So you can see what the elevation gain is like. And it's pretty cool. In terms of apps that I use in the field, there's something called Picture This, which is basically a database, an AI-enabled database of plants, pretty much. And so you can take a picture of any plant you see out in the field, or tree or whatever, or tree bark or a leaf, whatever it may be, and then it'll pop up exactly what species it is. So that's been helpful to me.
0: Do they have that for animals as well?
1: They do have other specialized apps for animals that I have not used as much. But I know there's ones for insects, dedicated insects and, you know, stuff like that. So, yeah, I haven't really gone there. But the plants one I know works great most of the time. Sometimes it gives you the wrong information, though, so it's always good to check the facts. I mean, not in terms of, like, hallucinating AI, but more...
0: What's hallucinating AI?
1: Like, you know, how AI will sometimes hallucinate in its answers, like it will make stuff up. Generally, that's an issue with AI. But I'm not saying that's the problem here. I'm saying it's more like, you know, it can't tell the difference between the bark of this tree and that tree. So it tells you it's that tree when it really should be this tree. And that happens occasionally, but not very often.
0: So you've written a wide range of nature books and field guides, Roddy, but with this Wild Seattle one, it's a little more of a focus on urban wildness. Why do urban nature books matter in this day and age?
1: Well, really because people protect what they know and love. If nature only exists in distant national parks, it feels disconnected from everyday life. But if you know there's a great blue heron nesting near your bike route or a beaver living in your neighborhood wetland, conservation becomes personal and people take action to protect what they know and love. So I think books like this are still have an important role in helping us protect our environment and celebrating the ecology that's all around us that we're part of.
0: He's an environmental journalist, photographer, and author. And his new book, which comes out July 7th, is Wild Seattle via Timber Press. Roddy Shear. Roddy, thanks so much for being my guest on Sea Change Radio.
1: Thank you, Alex. It's been a pleasure.

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0: TUC Radio, Time of Useful Consciousness. Diversity and Orthodoxy in the News Media. In August of 2008, the noted author and activist Michael Parenti was asked to give the keynote speech for the Modern Media Censorship Lectures by Project Censored. Each year, they give awards for the most censored news stories. Parenti has written and lectured on the mainstream media for decades. His key book on the topic is Inventing Reality. In the speech, Parenti begins with a most obvious reason why the spectrum of opinion in the mainstream media is so narrow. Ownership. Michael Parenti.
1: Who owns the big media? You must all know. I won't dwell too long on that. There are six giant conglomerates that own all the major television outlets, radio stations, magazine, and book publishing. And we know the names of the press lords: Hearst, Luce, Murdoch, Sulzberger, Annenberg, and the like. All of them of markedly conservative persuasion. And they leave their ideological imprint on both news and editorial content. Rupert Murdoch described himself once in an interview, not as a conservative, he said, but a radical conservative. He was once also asked in an interview, "You're considered to be politically conservative. To what extent do you influence the editorial posture of your newspapers?" And he responded with refreshing candor. He said, "Considerably." And usually they say, "Oh, no, I respect the journalistic integrity and independence of the editors." And all. He didn't say that. He didn't give us that blather. He said, "Considerably. My editors have input, but I make the final decisions." And when he bought the Wall Street Journal just recently, he said, "I'm not paying you $5 billion not to have my opinions in there." I mean, he openly says that. The boards of directors of the print and broadcast mainstream news organizations are populated by representatives from Ford, General Motors, General Electric, Alcoa, Coca-Cola, Philip Morris, ITT, IBM, AT&T, and all sorts of other mainstream corporations. Among the three major stockholders of the mainstream media are Chase Manhattan, J.P. Morgan, and Citibank. And one could go on and on. The rate of merger in the media is more intensive than it is in most other areas of the American business community. The profits, despite the fact that they're always crying with a loaf of bread under their arm, as my Italian grandpa used to call it, crying with a loaf of bread under, pretending poverty, in other words, their rate of profit is higher than in manufacturing. Inputs. One of the interest groups that are often advertised and when they give any input into the political process is labor. One of the favorite labeling is big labor, capital B, capital L. Big labor gave $25 million to political campaigns in 1996. That happens to be true. But do you know what they don't tell you? Business corporations spent more than $25 million in initiative campaigns in the state of Florida and the state of California, just for some initiatives to get on the ballot, than labor spent all over America. You don't hear that, you see. One of the favorite hallucinations of right-wing critics of the media is that NPR and PBS is a left-wing stronghold. In fact, according to a number of studies, more than 70% of PBS's primetime shows are funded wholly or in major part by the four major oil companies. In fact, the public broadcasting system, some people call it the petroleum broadcasting system. Their public affairs programs are underwritten by, ready, General Electric, General Motors, Metropolitan Life, PepsiCo, Mobil, Payne Weber, et cetera, Exxon, of course, and like. One media watchdog group found that corporate representatives constitute 44% of the sources about the economy. Public interest activists account for only 3%. Labor representatives are virtually shut out. The guests on NPR and PBS generally are as ideologically conservative, imbalanced, or moderately palely liberal as anything found on commercial networks. So despite the great multiplicity of media outlets, we don't have a diverse and widely varying range and scope of opinion. It is an orthodoxy for the most part, an orthodoxy with some political diversity around the fringes. The mainstream media do not only mold and control opinion as such, but they also control opinion visibility, what people are going to see and then what they're going to focus and start thinking about and bring their minds to. And if an opinion can't achieve visibility, it's in effect suppressed. It's of no account. It's divested of legitimacy. It's not ever likely to win a mass audience if it can't reach a mass audience. An audience, by the way, that might really benefit and might find it very interesting, these different alternative and heterodox opinions. Now, when you talk to journalists, when I wrote my book, Inventing Reality, 2 years before Manufacturing Consent was published, by the way, when I wrote that, I thought this was going to be grand. You know, journalists were going to take this book and say, wow, this really opened my eyes. This is great. And I would get on a lot of panels with journalists, and they would be uncompromisingly angry and annoyed and say, how dare you say that? 25 years I've been working on this newspaper, I always say what I like. And then I would respond, you can say what you like because your boss likes what you say. But if you go beyond a certain thing, you see, you don't feel there's a leash around your neck if you're sitting right by the peg that the leash is on. It's only when you start straying a little bit, then you feel the tug, you know. That's when the old man comes in and says, you know, you're getting a little too close to this story. You know, you've been giving too much time to this. You know, this is going to cause a lot of stink with some of our advertisers and this. And I think you're overdoing. You're getting emotionally involved. What do you mean emotionally? I just found this out there. No, I think let's drop it. Let's just drop it now. So you're not censored. It's Project Censored. We should have a section called Quiet Censored. It's just around the water cooler, you know. Don't become a cause guy. You're losing your objectivity. Objectivity means you don't talk about things that are a little too tricky, you see, a little too heated or too hot. So to keep your objectivity, you dilute your reality that you're seeing. You don't get into subjects that really can kick up a lot of steam. A lot of stuff then just splashes onto you, you see. No communication can hope to report everything. That's true. The press must be selective. But the question is, what principle of selectivity is involved? Media bias usually doesn't occur in random fashion, but rather it moves in more or less consistent directions, favoring management over labor. I gave you some studies on that one. Corporations over corporate critics. Affluent whites over low-income minorities. Officialdom over protesters, privatization and free market reforms over public sector development, U.S. dominance of much of the world over revolutionary or populist social change, and conservative commentators and columnists are favored over progressive or radical ones. The most common form of media manipulation is suppression by omission. Some people claim that the press is sensationalistic, intrusive. More common than the sensationalistic hype is the artful avoidance. Truly sensational stories, truly sensational, not sensationalistic about Britney and Paris and all that stuff, but truly sensational stories tend to be downplayed or completely avoided even ones of major import. Let's say the massacre of upwards of a million human beings in Indonesia back in 1968, was that? 65? 65, thank you. That wasn't even carried in the press. CIA directed and such, right? They destroyed Sukarno's government, all the parties that supported him. The libraries and clinics that the Communist Party had put up in Indonesia were destroyed along with the communists and other all sorts of other people. That's a remarkably sensational story. It wasn't reported. We hear about political repression perpetrated by officially designated rogue nations, but information about the massacres and death squads perpetrated by U.S.-sponsored surrogate forces in countries all over Central America, South America, Africa, Asia, and such, you hear not a word, hardly a word. Much of this activity, by the way, was the object of extended congressional investigation by Senator Church's committee into what the CIA was doing, Congressman Pike's committee in the 1970s, Senator Kerry's committee in the late 80s about the cocaine shipments and what was happening in Central America and the slaughter and the murders and the crimes. The media gave them hardly any attention, except the controversies around them when Pike was getting kicked out of his chair. I'll give you an example of what was, for me, one of the most remarkable cases of suppression by omission. And that's the Saddam Hussein story. What we've heard since 91, really, is that Saddam Hussein is a cruel and oppressive dictator, and the U.S. was going to overthrow him and bring in democracy. And we were opposed to him, because he was a dictator and because he was in bed with al-Qaeda, which we find as that latter part is false. Now, the truth is he was a cruel and oppressive dictator. What they always left out of all these stories, again and again and again, was the history of Saddam Hussein. They didn't go back. They only went from 1990. They didn't go back just, say, to 1958 and what followed after that. They didn't tell you that Saddam Hussein was created by the CIA, that his first gig, his first job was to assassinate the prime minister of a democratically elected government in Iraq. They didn't tell you that Iraq had had a democratic revolution with a wide range and coalition of all sorts of people, progressives, communists, constitutionalists, Democrats, all these people. They didn't need to be taught democracy by a U.S. Army coming in 2003. They had a democracy, and that democracy was destroyed. He muffed his first job. He didn't kill the prime minister. He just wounded him, and he got hustled out of the country to Saudi Arabia, some safe house or someplace for a while. Later on, he came back, and he was backed. And that Saddam Hussein, when he took over power, he killed every single progressive and Democrat and leftist and whatever else, including the whole left wing of his own Baathist party. He assassinated them and murdered them. And during those years, when he was at his most bloodthirsty, murderous, torturous, during those years, he was Washington's poster boy. They couldn't do enough for him. They gave him money. They gave him guns. They gave him some bacterial weapons to use against Iran, didn't they? None of that's ever mentioned. I mean, it's just absolutely amnesia. There's an ideological amnesia there. And every reference to Saddam Hussein, all it was that the U.S. was standing up to this bad guy. Never any reference to the reality that the U.S. had created this bad guy. Face value transmissions and unexamined assumptions. Now, that's a big one. Take, for instance, the discussion that has been going on about Social Security. About 30 years, we've been hearing that Social Security is going to run out any year. 30 years ago, George Bush Jr., when he was running for Congress, said that Social Security is going to be absolutely bankrupt by 2003. Now, 30 years ago, 2003 seemed a long way off, you know. Well, Social Security continues to produce billions of dollars of surplus every year. It has produced a $1.2 trillion surplus. Where did that money go, by the way? Bush Jr. doesn't say a word about where that money is. That money is taken and it's put in the regular budget and it's spent on missiles and FBI agents and everything like that. That's how Social Security is treated. A minor hike in the program's, by the way, tax ceiling, which would affect just upper income earners, would take care of any increased demand when the baby boomers start to retire. And that point gets relatively little play. Social Security has been the most successful anti-poverty program we've had. It's beautifully administered. That's never pointed out. Its administrative costs are only 1%. They did a poll of Americans and they said, how much do you think it costs to administer the Social Security program? What percentage? And they said 20%, 30% must go to administration, 1%. And they never miss a check. It's much more efficient and much less expensive than all the private insurance companies. You don't hear about any of that stuff. Let me tell you about this one. Denying causality. That's a method of media manipulation. Also known as stuff just happens. You don't ask why, you see. Many things are reported, but very few are explained. Little is said about how the social order is organized and for what purposes. Instead, we're left to see the world as the mainstream pundits do, as a scatter of events, personalities, propelled by happenstance, passing expediencies, confused intentions, bungled operations, private individual ambitions, and the like. Rarely is it a world influenced by powerful class interests. Recessions, for instance, apparently just happen like some natural phenomenon. Our economy is in a slump, having little to do with monetary policy and the contradictions between increased productivity and decreased buying power, having little to do with profiteering, cornering markets and the like. Globalization is one of those things that the press presents as an inevitable and natural thing. In fact, globalization is a carefully premeditated policy pursued by transnational corporate interests throughout the world to gain an unchallengeable grip on markets and resources. Globalization really elevates the right of property above all other rights, environmental regulation, labor rights, whatever else. Those are all seen as interference with trade, loss of market opportunity, whatever else, and they can all be wiped out. And so it actually has primacy over democratic sovereignty. The people can vote for regulation to ban a certain, say, chemical additive in a product, and some other country can say this is interference of trade, and the lost market opportunity, this cuts into my profits and you can't do it. World Trade Organization says they're right, can't do it. So what they've done is taken a group of people who are elected by nobody, accountable to nobody, with no conflict of interest restrictions put on them, and they are passing these globalization free trade treaty decisions that override national governments. Now, it's not that I'm so unhappy to see a national government, I'm not a nationalist, get overridden. It's that that government was responding to democratic voices. And these guys are making decisions that had nothing to do with that democratic public that had made the original decision. Social problems in the media are rarely associated with the political economic forces that create them. We're taught by example almost never to ask why things happen. Let's take this. Supposing we report that there are harsh labor conditions in so many countries. Very few reports are given. But supposing we make that report. But then supposing we do something else. Supposing we cross the line and we say, and those harsh labor conditions are due to military oppression and the military control. They have the interests that impose those conditions have the backing of the military in these various countries. Now, that's an extraordinary thing. Now you're actually making a criticism about the military, and you're given some explanation as to why such conditions prevail. They got guns backing them. They've got the ultimate authority of organized violence. Now, suppose further we cross another line and we note that these military forces are fully supported and funded by the U.S. national security state. Whoa. Well, they don't say that. No one's rarely going to report that. Now, you've really crossed another line. And then suppose we cross that most serious line of all. And instead of just deploring this fact and saying, it's terrible that our own government is backing some of the most reactionary countries in the world, instead of just having that indignant denunciation, we cross another line and we ask why. Why have successive U.S. administrations involved themselves in such pursuits throughout the world? Suppose we conclude that the whole phenomenon is consistent with a dedication to making the world safe for free market transnational corporate capitalism, as measured by the kinds of countries that are helped and the kinds of countries that are attacked. Such an analysis would really go all the way. And almost certainly, such an analysis would receive no circulation, except maybe in a few select radical publications. We just crossed too many lines. We went beyond the parameters of permissible discourse. Because we tried to explain a particular situation, bad labor conditions, in terms of a larger set of social relations, transnational corporate power, our presentation would be rejected out of hand as conspiracy theory or paranoid or cynical or Marxist or some other negative label that puts a foreclosure on argument and evidence and critical thinking. In other words, the media's daily performance under what is called democratic capitalism is not a failure, but a skillfully evasive success. We often hear that the press got it wrong or dropped the ball on this story or that. In fact, the media do their job quite well. Media people have a trained incapacity for the whole truth. That's Thorsten Veblen's term, trained incapacity. It's not that these people are so stupid, but they're just trained in a certain way. And you could even say that about some doctors and professors and military strategists and such. They've been trained a certain way. The whole military commands in all the armies of World War I, right? They're trained. Just send the troops out like this to get hosed down by machine guns. Killed, killed, killed. Their whole idea of attack was a massed frontal assault. It just never occurred to them that there's a different way to do it, you know, segments covering other segments, one running to a post, going down, another one coming up, and the like. So the only way you can explain it is not that they're stupid. Well, yeah, they're stupid, I guess, but they also have a trained incapacity. Their perceptions have been so channelized that they can't get out of that. Well, let me end by just recalling Upton Sinclair's remark, it's difficult to get a man to understand something when his salary depends upon his not understanding it. Journalists and editors who want to keep their careers afloat learn the fine art of evasion and suppression and censorship. We should not accuse them of doing a poor or sloppy job of reporting. If anything, with much finesse, they skirt around the most important points of a story, saying a lot about very little, serving up heaps of junk news, so many empty calories, so few nutrients. Thus do they avoid offending those who wield political economic power while giving an appearance of judicious moderation and balance. So what we have to do is become aware of the deliberate and intentional elements of our oppression. We are less likely to dismiss our leaders as stupid and misguided failures when we see how they serve their own interests so well. They're succeeding quite well in shaping and monopolizing the dominant ideology and the universe of discourse. We need to learn to deal not only with issues, but with ideology. We need to do more than help the poor. We need to ask why there are so many poor and what are the social forces that create poverty. We need not only to condemn the war, we need to ask why that war is being pursued. Cui bono? What interests benefit from it? Then we move from a liberal complaint about how bad things are to a radical analysis of why they are the way they are and how they can be changed. And by not listening to the Democratic Convention this evening and coming to hear me instead, you've taken a small step in that direction. Yeah. Thank you.
0: That was the noted scholar Michael Parenti. He gave the keynote speech for Project Censored at Sonoma State University, California, in August of 2008. The full speech was 20 minutes longer. You can get it by going to TUC Radio's website, www.tucradio.org, or by calling 707-463-2654. And I will repeat that information in a moment. Michael Parenti received his PhD in political science from Yale in 1962 and has taught at colleges in the U.S. and abroad. The focus of his lectures is American democracy, U.S. foreign policy, and the media. 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This program was produced off the grid with solar power. 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

Pavanti's talk on the media by calling anytime area code 707 followed by 463-2654. That's 707-463-2654. 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

Next, we get in step with our circadian rhythms and the biological mechanism by which blue light waves tickle your brain into wakefulness. This is our regular look at critical thinking on Big Picture Science, Skeptic Check, Blue Light Special.

0: We are bright-eyed and bushy-tailed about the talents of senior producers Seth Shostak, Gary Niederhoff, assistant producers Shannon Rose Geary and Brian Edwards, and contributors Seekon Akbon and Roland Pease. I'm the executive producer of Big Picture Science, Molly Bentley. Also, a big thanks to our listeners and our Patreon supporters. The original music in the show is by Dewey DeLay and June Miyake. And this episode of Big Picture Science that considers what's keeping us awake at night is called Skeptic Check Blue Light Special.
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3: 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I'm Jamie Sudler.
4: I'm Franny Halperin, and it's This Week in Water.
3: Western Europe has been experiencing a heat wave so widespread and severe, it is the worst ever. And human-caused climate change is to blame, according to experts.
4: A heat dome, an area of high pressure that traps heat and humidity, has parked over the region for days like a lid on a pot, leading to temperatures higher than average across southern England, France, Germany, Italy, and Spain. As the heat wave spreads east, Poland, the Czech Republic, and Slovakia are bracing for record temperatures.
3: In France, the average day and night temperatures across dozens of places hit 86 degrees Fahrenheit, the highest since records began about 80 years ago. At the end of last week, no fewer than 40 people in France had drowned, many of them trying to cool off in rivers and canals in risky places or not knowing how to swim. People are using chalk to cover their windows to let in some light but reflect the heat.
4: In the UK, people were checking into hotels with air conditioning, and searches for accommodations with AC had tripled since the first of the month, especially for parents with newborn babies looking for cool rooms. In London, ironically, several Climate Action Week events had to be canceled because of extreme heat.
3: Germany recorded its highest temperature ever at nearly 107 degrees Fahrenheit. 11 highways were affected, including the country's famed Autobahn, which buckled open in two places. Railroads told people not to take non-essential trips because the heat was severely affecting infrastructure.
4: A report out last week, focused on Europe, shows that human-caused climate change is making days and nights hotter. The World Weather Attribution Organization concludes that temperatures reached in Western Europe would have been virtually impossible 50 years ago.
3: The team of international scientists who analyze how extreme weather is affected by global warming report that a similar June heat wave 50 years ago would have been almost 6.5 degrees Fahrenheit cooler, and had one occurred in 2003, it would have been 3.6 degrees cooler.
4: They add that we are reaching the extent of our ability to cope with increasing extreme heat, and that events occurring in Europe are tens to hundreds of times more likely to happen since the early 2000s. The organization stresses that a rapid phase-out of fossil fuels is critical to avoiding higher temperatures and their consequences.
3: Meanwhile, in the U.S., just ahead of the July 4th holiday, a heat dome is likely to develop over a large part of the country, from Minneapolis to Atlanta. Temperatures will range in the 90s to low 100s with high humidity, according to NOAA.
4: Everybody talks about the weather, but nobody does anything about it. That famous quote, mistakenly attributed to Mark Twain, may have new meaning for a type of weather that has many scientists concerned, so-called space weather.
3: Space weather is driven by giant explosions on the sun called solar flares, which can block radio communications here on Earth and fry satellite electronics.
4: Space weather is also generated by geomagnetic atmospheric storms caused by variations in solar winds, which can interrupt GPS signals and spark surges that overload power grids. The sun is currently at the peak of an 11-year cycle, and activity is at its highest.
3: The threat posed by space weather is the subject of much international research and ongoing U.S. legislation. In 2020, the Space Weather Bill was signed into law, which directs several government agencies, including NOAA and NASA, to collaborate on mitigating space weather hazards. A House committee will address the topic on July 1st.
4: Meanwhile, new research from the University of New Hampshire found that solar and geomagnetic storms, which typically last for around a day, can exert profound and immediate impacts on Earth's weather.
3: Lead author Jakom Rieder found that geomagnetic storms significantly influence atmospheric pressure, temperature, and precipitation.
4: In the hours and days following a solar storm, he says that parts of North America can see sharp changes in weather, and the more powerful the solar storm, the more dramatic the shift.
3: The study combined 67 years of hourly data capturing the intensity of geomagnetic storms over North America, as well as hourly atmospheric data during the same period.
4: In the study, readers saw surprising patterns. Regions like Canada's Hudson Bay and the Rocky Mountains in the western U.S. showed notable drops in rainfall and snowfall following solar storms. Even more intriguing, large solar storms that strike in the summer or winter appear more likely to suppress precipitation than those occurring in spring or fall.
3: Rieder suspects that's because electromagnetic radiation from the solar flares penetrate through the Earth's lower atmosphere by way of the polar vortex, the large area of low pressure and cold temperature at the poles.
4: While this research won't change the daily weather forecast just yet, Rieder says the sun's activity should be factored into climate models to sharpen long-term projections. That way, we might be able to heed that famous witticism about the weather and actually do something about it.
3: That's it for This Week in Water. 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

0: watching game, a deer hunter blows a call in the forest, hoping to lure in a buck. Deer hunters in Alaska use a variety of tricks, and calling is one way to attract deer, blowing a deer call that imitates the sound of a doe. Deer have an excellent sense of smell, and in the past, some hunters used scent lures to attract deer. Many contained urine from domestic deer, often does and estrus ready to breed. In 2012, those lures containing urine were banned in Alaska. Urine-based scent attractants are a possible route into Alaska for chronic wasting disease, a degenerative illness that kills deer, moose, and elk. The disease has not yet been found in Alaska, and wildlife managers are working to keep it out. Chronic wasting disease is spreading in the lower 48. It was first detected in mule deer in Colorado in the late 1960s, and it has spread to free-ranging and captive deer and elk in 36 states and 5 Canadian provinces. Chronic wasting disease has also been detected in wild moose in Colorado and Wyoming. Keeping deer scent lures out of Alaska is one way to keep Alaska's deer, moose, and caribou disease-free. Sounds Wild, I'm Riley Woodford.
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1: 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And now, today's episode.
2: Hey, everybody. Welcome to another episode of Tectonic. My name is Mark Hurst. I'll be your host for the next hour. Thanks so much for joining. I'm really excited to say that for the first time in a while, we have a live in-studio guest who I'm going to introduce to you in just a moment. We're going to be talking about big tech devices that are starting to show up in public schools across the country. And when I say public schools, I mean K to 12, that is kindergarten through 12th grade. There are big tech devices like Chromebooks, which are made by Google. These Google, I would call them surveillance laptops. And there are iPads, obviously, that are made by Apple and other devices. And I've thought for a while, and I've heard from parents who have kids in public schools, you should do a show on these devices that are being issued by the schools and the effects they're having on the kids, on the instruction, on family life. And I agreed, but I didn't really have the right person to talk to until today. We have the right person to talk to. We're going to be speaking with Professor Nick Smythe, who is a professor of ethics and technology at Fordham University. And Nick is uniquely positioned to talk authoritatively about this because he has done research with parents. He's talked to parents across the country about their experience with devices in schools. Nick, are you with us?
3: Yes, I think so.
2: Thanks so much for joining us today.
3: Well, yeah, well, thanks so much for having me. This is a great opportunity.
2: I appreciate you coming down to the station to speak with us. You wrote a piece. This is how I originally heard about your work and this particular research. You wrote a piece for a website called Persuasion. This came out on June 7, 2026. And the title was Inside the Anti-Tech Rebellion in Schools. And near the beginning of the piece, you tell us that you interviewed 30 parents around the United States. So first, why don't we back up? Just say a little bit about the context. What is it about your work as a professor of ethics and technology that prompted you or maybe there's a personal reason that prompted you to begin this research. Why don't we start there?
3: That's a great introduction. Thank you so much. I've been teaching classes on ethics and technology for some time now, for a few years at Fordham, and just noticed over the years this class has become more popular. Students were starting to show up. They were starting to get very interested in the topic. And there's sort of a groundswell movement of interest in this, as of course you know, running this show. And what I found was a lot of these students were becoming very cynical. They were more cynical than I was about technology and about the digital world, having really grown up in it in a way that I had not as a Gen X person. So, you know, this was an interesting background experience for me. And I kept teaching the, you know, the greats of technology, the philosophy of technology. But then something personal happened. You know, you have a child, you introduce them to the public school system and you think, well, you know, they might have to go to a computer lab once at some point in their education. They might have to figure out programming at some point, like I did, learn to type. Very important. We should all learn to type. And then you find out that actually your kindergartner will be assigned a Chromebook and that this comes along with their own Google account. So they're actually given, at least in our particular district,

0: Just let's again roll back to the very beginning. So you decided I'm guessing you have a kid or kids in public school. You're also, as you said, teaching students at Fordham, and you're seeing some of their experience through their eyes. And so you decide to embark on a little research project by talking to was it exactly 30
1: I
0: parents?
1: believe so, actually. It turned out to be nicely. And I should also mention just that this is also prompted by my asking questions. So I would immediately began to speak to our director of technology in my district, and it was the conversations were just baffling. It was as though she didn't understand what I was saying. There was this disconnect between what, of course, you and I know are some of the issues with such a policy, and her own inability to speak about them. It was just extraordinary. And so I thought to myself, this can't just be here. There must be other parents around the country who are experiencing this. And sure enough, you put the call out. I put a few calls out on a few websites and on a few WhatsApp channels, and it started to get inundated with testimonials and requests for interviews from parents. And so I had to say no to quite a few of them. But that's what got it started, was really thinking, this cannot be just me. There must be other people having these kinds of difficulties
0: And
1: as well.
0: what were some of the questions that you asked to your local schools tech director that didn't come back with a satisfactory answer?
1: So, I mean, I'll just mention the big one that gets asked over and over again and never answered, which is, are you making home addiction problems worse? Are you encouraging children to see their life as something else that should be lived through a screen, such that when we as parents try to limit their usage, as we responsibly should, we encounter way more resistance than we otherwise would? And we have lots of testimonials to that effect. And I've heard it said in my own district many times by parents that this is happening. And if you raise that issue, it's just like raising it with a brick wall. They don't want to talk about it. They don't want to answer it. So that's an example of one of many sort of cases here where you just don't get an answer.
0: So
1: And
0: in that case, it's okay. Timmy is already, we suspect he's addicted or near addicted to social media, video games, YouTube, what have you. And the school district wants to issue him a digital device. How is that going to help this addiction issue we're already fighting at home?
1: And I spoke to a father in my district before I did all of this research, who attested that his son, who had ADHD issues, became suicidally addicted to YouTube on the school-issued Chromebook. He was having suicidal ideation. He was having content that he was accessing that just wasn't helping. Let's put it that way. And so, New York State, where I'm living, banned YouTube in most devices. School-issued devices as a response to some of these issues, but that was the state, that was at the state level. But nonetheless, the fact that that was even happening shows you just how little thought was being put into these things. And so again, I thought, this can't, there must be more of us. And it turns out that there very much are.
0: It's funny. I just this is a little bit of a digression, but what comes to mind is that my family and I happened to just watch Close Encounters of the Third Kind, and there is this moment when Richard Dreyfuss's character says something similar, like, "I'm getting these weird vibes and thoughts about aliens. I can't be the only one. There have to be more of us out there." Did you feel like you were a part of a secret society or something?
1: Yes, because everyone learns to think of themselves as a little bit strange in certain ways, but I thought, I can't be the only one having this reaction. And then you look at the numbers and you see, as I mentioned in the persuasion piece, that even as of 2022, there were, I think, 73% of schools had total device policies. So what they're called one-to-one policies, every student is assigned at least one device, and that's down to kindergarten. And so it just didn't make sense that there wouldn't be more voices out there. And as I say, there were. So.
0: I just want to highlight this because that was also one of the sentences that I had underlined in your piece. And by the way, this piece again is called Inside the Anti-Tech Rebellion in Schools by my guest today, Nick Smythe. And it's available on the Persuasion site, but the easiest way to get there is if you go through the episode page on the Tectonic website, which is at tectonic.fm, TECH, tonic.fm, and find the Nicholas Smythe episode. And then you can click in and read the, I would recommend, if you're interested at all in this topic, that you read Nick's piece. And so the sentence that I underlined was, according to 2022 data, 73% of K to two. That's kindergarten, first grade, second grade. So we're talking 5, 6, and 7-year-old children have a classrooms have a one-to-one device policy.
1: That's right.
0: That's the vast majority of kindergarten, first grade, and second grade classrooms have policies where every kid is issued a potentially addictive big tech device.
1: That's exactly right. And that number has almost certainly gone up since then.
0: Oh, no.
1: It's important to distinguish. One-to-one is the strongest kind of policy. A weaker policy would have, say, as I said earlier, a computer lab or perhaps a cart that has a few devices for use if the teacher so deems it necessary. A one-to-one device means each student has their own. Not to say they always have it on them at all times, although that does start to happen pretty young as well. But it really is sort of maxing out. It's the maximum policy you could have, and it's just about everywhere now in the public schools.
0: Okay, now, you and I are both Gen X, and I remember maybe you had a similar experience growing up. As of middle school and certainly high school, there was the computer lab. Mm-hmm. And if you took a computer class, and maybe the class was just called computers, I mean, it's very general at that time, you would go to computer class an hour a day or maybe an hour twice a week or something like that. And outside of that, it's all chalkboards and paper and pen. In other words, the digital devices were there, but they weren't the focus and gatekeeper of the entire educational experience. How have we gone from the computer lab to in many cases, a one-to-one device policy where we have big tech devices being issued to 5-year-olds and up, and they're instructed to do what on? Do their schoolwork, homework on them.
1: So yeah, there's an important difference between learning important, you know, there are subjects such as graphic design. If a child's going to learn graphic design, they're going to have to use a computer, and maybe it makes sense for some of the children learning certain kinds of artistic design, obviously programming, etc., to have access to devices. And how you do that is a tricky question, and maybe there should be more than there was in 1987. But it has there's not just more. We're talking about an exponential growth of device access. And I just want to focus on what you're pointing out here, with something very important. You know, as a philosopher, I know that organized education is very old. We talk about, you know, Socrates and Aristotle teaching in Athens, for example, or in ancient Greece. And that activity is very similar to what you and I went through. There were books, you know, texts usually, or some kind of shared text, ideas. You talked about the ideas with an expert. And that was education for thousands of years. And then in the span of 15 years, our civilization, our culture, whatever you want to call this, decided to rewrite that script. And I don't know that many folks inside the system ever zoom out like that and say, wait a minute, what have we done? Because that's really an extraordinary thing to do. And I don't know that we have time to get into how it's all happened. It's a hugely complex story. But I just want, you know, listeners to realize this is the largest change in instructional technique in the history of not just public education, but I think human education. And we've just overseen it all in the blink of an eye.
0: Yeah, that's a great way to put it. I mean, the heritage from, as you say, from Socrates and Aristotle's time all the way to the 20, what was the year when it really started to turn?
1: Right. So around 2011, 2012 was when you first started to see the changes. And many of us who oppose all of this will point to the fact that that is when test scores started to decline internationally. But that's a tricky issue to figure out. Really, that was the time period when it started. And at the time, the goal was mainly for high school. It was just, look, but there were people in the system, and I'll name Bill Gates as a big proponent of this, with his Common Core curriculum that he instituted. The goal was to expand this, and it happened quickly because that was the goal. So it's a long history. I'm not by any means a total expert in it, but as I understand it, 2011, 2012 was when it started, and it's just accelerated ever since.
0: Just as a side note, what do you think of Jonathan Haidt's book, Anxious Generation?
1: Yeah.
0: Because he's looking at the data that says, couple of years after the iPhone comes out, all hell breaks loose, and it's correlated. And but he makes he tries to make a very strong case that it's causal.
1: Yeah. So, you know, in philosophy, we talk a lot about the difference between correlation and causation, about how two numbers can go up together, but that doesn't mean that one is causing the other. And that's something that social science has to deal with all the time. And I tend to think that, at least in the circles I run in, it's a great book. I've taught it, but it's not the Bible. It can't, you know, science is going to take a long time to determine, you know, in any kind of definitive way, what exactly is going on with the relationship between screens and health, screens and learning, screens and well-being. As a parent or as a person, as a human being, just on the subway or on the bus, watch what happens when you someone takes a tablet away from a four-year-old. And I tend to think to myself, do we really need a lot more than that? Because it can be apocalyptic. They can just lose their minds. And you think, that's addiction. I know it when I see it. And do we need to have any more than that to justify more caution, essentially? Right. So I love Haidt's book, but I think if we wait for the science on this, we might miss some important windows, let's put it that way.
0: Right. We can't. And I saw him speak recently, and he said something similar, like, we could run a generational
1: experiment.
0: Yeah. And I'll get back to you in 30 years.
1: That's right.
0: But in the meantime, so in getting back to your piece, again, it's in Persuasion, June 7, 2026. It's called Inside the Anti-Tech Rebellion in Schools. And I appreciated that based on the conversations that you had with these 30 parents, not just in New York, this is across the U.S., you included some of their anecdotes, and I assume you anonymized some of the names, but you had an anecdote about a parent named Jonathan who has a son who is now in ninth grade, but as of grade school years, this is several years ago when his son was in second, third, fourth grade, he was a reader. He was a bookworm. He loved reading books.
1: Yeah.
0: And you write that Jonathan's son is no longer a reader. This is in a section of the essay called The Rise of Book-Free Education. And you write, the deterioration in Jonathan's son started in second grade when his homework was suddenly on a set of heavily gamified apps. So maybe for the listeners, just briefly, I think listeners, a lot of them understand what that means, but some may not. What does it mean for a kid's homework in second grade to be on gamified apps?
1: Right. So when we refer to gamification, and this is another big topic in the fields that I work in, we're referring to taking an activity that does not initially have the structure of a game. It doesn't have points or a leaderboard or leveling up or anything like that, and imposing those metrics onto the activity. And you can gamify anything. So you can gamify exercise. You know, you can just think of yourself as trying to lift as much as you can this week, or you can turn that into an app-based leaderboard and see who wins this week, et cetera, and level up your various exercise activities. And that gives you a motivation to do it, but is it the right kind of motivation is the big question everyone's asking. Inside education, people use gamification as a positive. It's a big thumbs up word. It means engagement. It means positive reinforcement. It means all the good things that they like. But the big question that Jonathan's son and his example raise is it the right kind of motivation? And will it actually make you love the points more than the reading?
0: Right.
1: And if you just think about, again, we could wait for all the studies on this, or we could just think for 5 seconds and go, right, it'll probably make you love the points, just like those people who exercise will lose the will to exercise if their phone dies.
0: Right.
1: So, and the app goes away. So I think that what that case shows us is that at least for many students, maybe not all, they'll actually lose the desire to read, which is a core component of literacy. Literacy is not just being able to process words. It is the desire to do it, as I say in the piece. And it went away for that poor kid. And of course, we'll never know exactly what happened with that one kid.
0: Right.
1: But if you zoom out again to this massive policy we've all sort of had imposed on us, you think this has got to be happening a lot. And lo and behold, literacy scores are dropping. Students are reporting reading for pleasure less and less every year. We got to start putting these two and two together.
0: You give a little snapshot of a day in the life of a student in U.S. public schools, and going back to Jonathan Sun's example, you write, the books assigned in Jonathan Sun's school today are all ebooks, no print books. And yeah. Jonathan Sun now simply asks ChatGPT for summaries of the books before quickly pasting or typing answers into an app. Then it's back to watching YouTube and gaming on the school device. So there's a few things happening here.
1: There's a lot. Yeah.
0: So we've replaced print books, print materials with on-screen materials. You might think, well, you know, maybe there are some pros to that because you can distribute materials more easily.
1: Mm-hmm.
0: Except that that is now hooked into the same device that gives access to this cheating slash plagiarism machine called ChatGPT
1: mm-hmm.
0: that allows the student to route around any questions in homework and get the answer quickly. And it's the same device, not just with the ebook and with ChatGPT, but with YouTube and addictive video game apps. And so what do we think is going to happen when the school hands a 12-year-old, a 14-year-old, a device that has all of those items on it? That's what you're saying is the rise of book-free education.
1: That's right. I mean, to put it in slogan form, you can't play Roblox on a book. You just can't. I'm quite sure of that. And if you start with that premise, you realize that the devices that are being handed out are, of course, doesn't need saying, a part of corporate enterprises that are trying to maximize profit. And so they'll put whatever on there that will keep the child on the device. And then it's the school's job to play what we call whack-a-mole and try to ban or block each of these individual uses. And unfortunately, parents are usually told that, you know, just bring this one thing up with your teacher and they'll figure out how to block it and we'll move on. But they never ask the big picture question, can we really play whack-a-mole like this forever? No, there'll always be new things, new games, new ways of engaging. And it's all because we gave the corporation the right to manufacture the education device. There was a beautiful period there in the 2000s, early 2000s maybe, when schools could have imagined partnerships with more publicly funded tech, manufacturing or design. That never happened, and as a result, this is what you get. And I don't know that there's a solution to it other than some kind of heavy restriction, but we can get to that.
0: Say a little bit more about the experience of parents. So we've talked about the day in the life of the students and these school-issue devices and some of the risks there. What is it like? What are you hearing from parents that they're trying to do and the conversations they've had with their schools?
1: So for this particular piece, and from the parents that I actually spoke to, some of it's very hard. They reached out because they were in very dire straits. And it's almost hard to talk about. We're talking about children who were accessing content on school-issued devices who then went on to harm themselves in ways I don't really want to describe on air. And they had to pull them out of the public school system to get them away from the devices and put them in a private school, which often costs, you know, it puts them in mountains of debt. That's really hard to hear as a human being. But that maybe isn't the most common kind of case. It's just, it stands out. You also just hear this extraordinary frustration with a system that won't answer your questions. That was the real theme that went through all of the people I spoke to. These are parents with intelligent questions who are trying to do what the system asks them to do, which is to really be a co-partner in education and to think for the best for their child. And they get stonewalled over and over again in various ways, which I allude to in the piece. And that's really a common theme between the parents I interviewed and the ones I speak to in my own district, which is just frustration.
0: You talk about a parent named Kylie mm-hmm. in Plattsburgh, New York. You write that Kylie has advanced training in statistical analysis, which most of the school experts, quote unquote, she was talking to completely lacked. Yet after a brief exchange, the school board simply refused to continue any discussion about the technology. You're writing about something called the Triple E model, which is this framework that is supposed to reassure parents that this is scientifically solid.
1: Yeah.
0: It's evidence-based that by putting these big tech surveillance and addiction devices in your child's hands, everything is going to be great. And Kylie is an expert in statistical analysis, looked at this triple E model and found it lacking. But to your point before, Nick, when she talked to the school or the school system, she was unable to get any satisfactory response.
1: Yeah, and this comes up again and again. There are parents who, of course, there's lots of parents who are highly educated and know all kinds of things about how to do research. And parents would ask basic questions about the quality of the research supporting the rollouts. And they couldn't even answer those questions. And the reason is often because there is not a person inside the system who is trained in these matters. What they have, I mean, you have people who have training in certain fields in education, and I don't want to knock education too much. It's a field, a worthy field to study, but they don't always learn the ins and outs of scientific research. And so then you get a parent who knows the research and goes in and says, well, what supports this particular rollout? And they get nothing, or they get answers that make no sense. And Kylie, as I recall in particular, just had a conversation ended with an email that said, we're not responding to you on this any further. And so, again, there's that frustration. But it's a very tricky one. I think most people, even if you're not a parent, just Google your local school system.
0: Oh, we don't use that word here.
1: Sorry, whatever it is.
0: We'll search.
1: Yeah, use DuckDuckGo or whatever. Yeah, see, this is how deep we're into it. And just try to find someone who's employed to evaluate scientific research in education and who has a CV that shows that they have training in this. You may be surprised, and you would think it might be otherwise.
0: I just imagine these big tech companies come to these school systems dangling these devices. They're wrapped up in these shiny sales pitches, and in a way, it's not a fair fight. Because yeah. I imagine that Google has the highest paid marketing and outreach and sales experts, and they have gone through how many hundreds of school systems, so they know exactly the script to use to make the sale. And here, we're going to provide you, I'm just making this up, but it's got to be Google or whoever says, we're going to provide you with these materials that are going to allow you to answer whatever questions parents may have. And then they sign on the dotted line, Google leaves, and then they're left with this set of devices that they have to push out. And when parents come and say, why did you do this? I imagine they look at the materials and the answers aren't there.
1: Well, there's two things. I mean, sometimes it's not even quite as, I don't want to say demo, whatever it is, as evil as it sounds. The standards that were rolled out nationally a couple of decades ago started to require digital testing. So a lot of the testing had to be done on screens,
0: I see.
1: Which then made a lot of administrators go, well, now we need the devices to run all these hundreds and hundreds and thousands of tests. We can't do that in a computer lab. So then it's all sort of part of the same move. But I will say the big snake oil companies now are the software companies. So Google is one. Their devices are in the classrooms. They're pretty solid. They're on the defensive now, of course, in many ways. But that sale is done. The sales that are happening now are at these things called tech fairs, where directors of technology will attend and maybe get a little wine and some free lunch or whatever it is. And the vendors are sponsoring the conference and selling the apps to the administrators. I don't know exactly what it is, but I remember the average number of apps that the standard public school system has is something in the 200 or 300 range.
0: What?
1: I mean, just because they've bought or committed to or packaged in enormous numbers of apps that teachers are now asked to look at and maybe use and maybe don't use. Poor teachers, we can get into that too. But the vendors are now the ones running these sales pitches. They're the ones who are competing endlessly to make sure that their apps are getting into the classrooms, and they're publishing their own studies. You know, that's not science, but it's advertising, and some of them are doing very, very well.
0: Okay, so what we talked about, that's interesting, because what we talked about before in terms of the addiction and some of the, you know, the self-harm, that's coming back from big tech apps themselves, like YouTube.
1: Right.
0: or social media apps that are somehow accessible on these devices.
1: Yeah.
0: Are there harms that come from these tech education vendor apps as well?
1: Yeah, so those are it's an important distinction, because most schools will say, well, if we can block the Instagrams and the Snapchats, then we, you know, then we've done our job.
0: Right.
1: But then there's this further question, which I think, again, Jonathan's son's case really drives home, which is, what kind of harm do you do to a child by teaching them that math or reading or books or whatever are screen-based activities, that those are things you do through a screen? Children are so impressionable, and we can panic too much about kids. I know that. There's always a moral panic about kids about something. There's good reason to think that what's happening is that children are learning a way of life. They're learning to live their lives through the screen, and that is not supposed to be what a public school system is teaching anybody. Ideally, you want creative, open-minded, worldly children, not screen people. And even if the app gives you a higher your math scores go up by 10% this year, hooray. What you just learned, though, at this sort of secret lesson was, this is the portal to your life. And that is, you know, I don't need to tell you what that does to someone. So,
0: right.
1: I mean, that would be the harm I would point to most.
0: Yeah, and when it's coming from the school itself, that seems to come with the authority that this is, in other words, it's different if in some other situation, if the kids are being harmed by something out of school, then an authority figure, a parent, a teacher, an administrator could say, you shouldn't be, you know, put down the cigarette, Timmy, you know, but it's as though the cigarettes are being handed out by the school itself.
1: Yeah, and it really leads to a big question about what a public school is supposed to be. Is it just taxpayer funded, or does it also have the task of making sure it doesn't get corporatized? And so, just like you wouldn't want them handing out, you wouldn't want Coke machines everywhere, you wouldn't want cigarette machines anywhere, do you want a corporation's bottom line determining how school gets taught? And if you do, are you still a public school, or have you become so corporatized that we actually have lost the ability to call you that? Deep questions, but they really are urgent right now, I think, more than ever.
0: Let's talk about the teachers. You said that teachers have it also very difficult right now they're trying to do right by their students and their students' families, but they're also trying to keep their job and somewhat toe the line that the principal or the administration is setting out for them. Did you talk to any teachers, or what is it like for educators now?
1: It's very difficult to get teachers to open up about this, because they all, of course, are unionized. And to openly criticize their own administration is to risk punitive measures from their administration. And the ones I've managed to speak to are explicitly afraid of that. So I couldn't get anybody to say anything on record.
0: Right.
1: Typically, teachers, as a rule in this country, are generally quite nervous about the amount of technology. Some of them are more okay, as you might expect. But I try not to focus on them too much, because they have it so tough. They are chronically underpaid. The class sizes in the United States of America, I mean, it's just an unbelievably 32, 33 kids crammed into a classroom. Another big part of the piece of the puzzle, which I'm afraid teachers will always point to, is that a good chunk of the kids are showing up with screen addictions. And that kid will not settle down unless you put them in front of something. And when you got 33 screaming kids to settle down, and that's one of the only ways you can do it is by having them get out the reading app or whatever it is, because it's a fun gamified experience for the kid, you do it. And I obviously still have an issue with that, but I understand it. They are being put in an impossible situation in some of these districts. And so I tend to think, if we're focusing on anyone here, they're just doing their best. And the system needs to do better by them, I think.
0: Oh, sure. No, it's not at all about blaming the teachers.
1: Yeah, of course. Yeah.
0: It reminds me of that Times story from, this is now years ago, but people still talk about, like two sentences inside this New York Times story where it mentioned in passing that in Silicon Valley, the tech oligarchs' kids all go to schools that play with wooden toys, and they have chalkboards and paper and pen, and digital devices are strictly forbidden.
1: Yeah.
0: There are some school districts that are beginning to catch up to that, though, right?
1: That's right. So Los Angeles Unified School District is the big one. They're in the news a lot. There are a few in the New York State area as well who are slowly pulling back. And while many people are celebrating this as a kind of victory and it makes good news, I would also, you know, just point out that this turns into, I believe in Los Angeles, it means kindergarten and first grade, they're not going to use screens. But I mean, you know, like, that's great. And maybe if that's a first step, then I think that's great. But my official view here is that I don't know why there are one-to-one devices for anyone in elementary school at this point. There's never been a sufficient justification shown to me anyway. So these are good steps. They're excellent steps. They're being fought hard by the ed tech industry, who's now in full damage control, by the way, releasing all their own publications about this. And we'll see. If it stopped there, we would still maybe count this as an overall loss for education, because that's a lot of kids with their own devices, third grade or second grade. That's a lot.
0: If you're just joining us, you're listening to Tectonic. My name is Mark Hurst. I'm your host. Today, we're talking with Nick Smythe, who is a professor of ethics and technology at Fordham University. Nick recently wrote a piece about the big tech devices that are being issued in public school classrooms across the country. The piece is called Inside the Anti-Tech Rebellion in Schools. It was in Persuasion on June 7, 2026, and it's available on the Tectonic episode page, which is on the Tectonic website, tectonic.fm, T-E-C-H, tonic.fm, and you can read it, and I would recommend it if you're interested at all in this topic. Well, Nick, what are parents supposed to do if there's somebody listening somewhere in the U.S. or beyond? We have international listeners as well, and they're saying, this is happening in my child's classroom as well. And I also have tried to ask questions to the teacher, the principal, the school system, whoever, and am not getting good answers back. What did you do you have any good news or good tips that you learned from the parents you spoke to?
1: Well, it is how it is with all activism. I think there's an initial period of feeling powerless. The most important thing you can do for anyone who's interested in this or related issues, and I think you probably know this as well, is find your tribe. So you have to find the people in your area who are also worried about this, and there will be lots of them, especially now that this is on front page news all the time. There's going to be lots of them. And there are several ways to do this. You can, for example, organize a survey, which is what I did in my district. I organized a survey. We had 150-ish parents fill it out. That's 150 emails all of a sudden that you have, and you know that these folks are concerned like you are. And then you can start to build a coalition. You do have to start showing up physically to meetings, which I know is real old school, but you have to do it. You got to show up to the board meetings or whatever the particular situation is in your area and make your voice heard, and just don't shut up and keep going. I can't say that it always works, but I think when enough of us do it, the groundswell, as it is so often the case, reaches the people who will actually have to do something about it. This is, as I say, I usually call this an 80-20 issue nationally. It cuts across party lines. Everyone's worried about it. And politicians very soon are going to wake up to the fact that this is a winning issue and that people who are willing to stand up and put sensible barriers in place will start winning elections. And that's because each of us in our own small way is doing this important work, even though we're all busy and exhausted by life. But it's just what all activism is, really. And it's just something you got to keep at.
0: Yeah, I've said for a while that the most important fight ahead of us is not about left versus right. Not to say there aren't fights to come.
1: Sure.
0: But that's not the next fight. The next fight is big tech versus the rest of us. And I love seeing these coalitions starting to take shape, whether it's around big tech in schools or whether it's around big tech data centers starting to pollute the air and the water and draw down electricity and the water table. And these multi-party coalitions of citizens are coming together and saying,
1: "That's right.
0: You can't do this anymore."
1: Yeah, this is a very interesting thing about modern politics. There's a kind of realignment. A helpful way that I've learned to look at this is we used to think in terms of left right, and we still do, of course, for many issues. But you can also think in terms of up down. You can think in terms of those who want to keep moving up, up, up with the efficiency oriented, production minded, extractivist economy that we live in, and keep pushing more and more technology into our lives. And the people who think it's time to either stop where we are, or maybe try to return to older, saner forms of life. And that's the same thing that I think that you're pointing to, is that across left and right, you can find people who are thinking, yeah, this is going too far. And it's not conservative to say we need to preserve what has always worked for humanity. And no issue is more salient on this than education. As I said, it's an old practice. We actually know how to do it fairly well.
0: And no surprise that the big tech companies and all the ed tech vendors want to get in on this, because they understand the market value of changing or establishing habits in 5-year-olds, 6-year-olds, because they're they're likely to maintain those habits through their life as consumers. This is how the companies view them anyway.
1: That's right. And I'm not sure you're aware, but this was recently, this is not a conspiracy theory anymore. It's in court documents released in the conviction against Google, where they're convicted for deliberately addicting children. And they say right there in their PowerPoint slides, this will give us future customer base. And that's, in a way, it shouldn't surprise anyone, but it should still kind of piss you off. I think it should be like, okay, I suspected you were doing this, but to really see you say it in these internal notes, it just means it's astonishing that anyone still trusts you to put a reasonable education in front of a child. It's incredible.
0: You can't trust Google or any of these companies any further than you could throw the company.
1: It's common sense.
0: Well, you're an educator yourself, Nick. Mm. You're a professor of ethics and technology at Fordham University, not too far from here in the Bronx. What do you do as you engage or disengage from technology, as you relate to your students and design the classes and the curriculum and so on?
1: Yeah, I'm trying to move to more hands-on personal engagement with the material. We learn a lot of classic philosophy of technology, some of the more accessible stuff like Neil Postman, Marshall McLuhan maybe, but also the real old school. We have to read Heidegger, of course. No one listening to this should do that, but we have to. And all these classic thinkers who critiqued technology. But I've also moved to a project, for example, I have the students go around where they live and write down every piece of technology they can find. Because they think of technology as a computer, but of course, just about every object around you is some form of technology. And then you have them ask a series of questions about it. So, for example, one big question they should ask is, does this take me away from the process or include me in it? Am I being included in the activity, or is the thing doing it all for me? And while that can be okay in some situations, of course, if we're talking about farming or agriculture or something like that, but our lives are increasingly filled with technologies, not just computers, that are doing everything for us, AI being the most obvious, recent culprit. But this is an old story, and it gets them to open up about how their own use, how different their lives would look if they didn't surround themselves with things that take them away from their life activities. And that's just to do these kinds of things in the classroom is to really hammer the material home in a way that goes beyond just reading it, or testing on it.
0: Do you struggle with ChatGPT usage on the part of your students?
1: Yeah, I'm pretty hardcore on this. There's a lot of folks trying to find middle ways. And I think that they can never answer the basic question, which is, how do you claim to teach people and still allow them to use AI? If there's a way, if you can show me how you do it, please let me know. It might be possible in some ideal scenarios, but generally speaking, can you call yourself a teacher and still allow a student to auto-generate the content that they send or that they use? And I think the answer is obviously no. Obviously, we know that the science, you can look it up if you want, but you can also just think, of course they're going to offload it. Of course it's going to be a task that they assign to the machine and they don't do it themselves. So what are you teaching them? It's like the kid who's learning to paste the answer into the educational app in first grade. That kid is learning to prompt the AI. And so I'm pretty hardcore. We've moved to mostly verbal assessment and in-class writing assignments, as a lot of professors have. And it's actually extraordinary because I've realized just how much we've missed when we don't talk to our students. And we allow them to debate things or take positions. And I'll have them in my office sometimes for one-on-one verbal exams. And you just think, this is amazing. It's fun. They have to prepare very well, but they can't rely on a machine to do it for them in the moment. They have to do it themselves. Maybe someday someone will invent something that makes that impossible too. But until that day comes, you know, I have a fairly strong track record, I think, of making sure they do the work. And yeah, I think that a lot of professors are moving in that direction, and they'll be forced to, let's put it that way.
0: And it's great that you're a professor of ethics and technology. So your subject matter is a natural segue to that sort of policy. We're not only learning about ethics, but we're going to practice ethical engagement with the technology. So that the policy is part of the instruction.
1: It is. And, you know, it's hard. You don't want to be too activist about it. I have had some excellent students who've questioned, you know, the more negative, pessimistic approaches, and I give them A's too, because if you can give me an argument for why it's actually okay or this should be allowed or whatever, you go right ahead and do that. That's great. But I will say that, you know, this has really opened my eyes to the ways in which all of the standard complaints about digital technology can really, you know, they can be hammered home in experience. So just to give you an example, what's one thing we hear people say all the time about not just kids, but us, you know, all of us who are addicted, is that we're not relating to each other as well as we used to. It's hard to know if that's true. I don't know. It seems like it. Yes, there's a lot of data, but when the kids in the classroom start talking to each other and debating philosophy with each other, they say this unprompted. They will say, wow, I'm really learning to talk to people again. And I didn't realize that I hadn't been doing that for a long time in this particular way. Of course, most people talk to people, but they don't necessarily debate someone on a tricky issue right in front of them all the time.
0: Right.
1: And they realize, why don't I do that? Yeah. Why don't we do that? Did people used to do that? Well, of course they did, because they'd gather in the village square or whatever it was and have to have stuff out in person. So what took that away from me?
0: Yeah.
1: And we know the answer.
0: And we should say it's not just college students or kindergarten or 12th grade students who are dealing with this. It's everybody.
1: Yeah.
0: I happened to go to an event today in the East Village, and I walked along St. Mark's Place, which is a famous street in Greenwich Village, mm-hmm. in New York City. And the percentage of people who were walking along as phone zombies buried in their phones was just striking. And when you get on the subway, forget about it. I mean, if anyone looks up from their phone, it's newsworthy.
1: Yeah.
0: New York, what I'm bringing up is that New York City, and especially Greenwich Village, used to be a hotbed of that kind of, if not debate, at least civil interaction between people.
1: Yeah.
0: In the mosh pit of New York. And now it has been flattened by these devices. It's a night and day change from when I first moved to the area 30 some years ago.
1: Yeah, and what that shows, I think, as you're pointing out, is you know, people love to make these things generational. They say, oh, it's Gen Z, it's the millennials, blah, blah, blah. But of course, it really is flattening everyone's life and experience. And we all, you know, we shouldn't be too moralistic about it, because we all get sucked into it. And it's very hard to unplug from the whole, you know, ecosystem as it is. But this is not really a generational thing. Of course, education is about children, but the same dynamics are playing out in adults' lives too. And so a good question for all of us to ask is, how can we reestablish those kinds of interpersonal dynamics that are slowly being taken from us? And it's tough. You can talk just about screens, or you can talk about things like DoorDash, which stop people from going out to restaurants, or Amazon that stops people from buying books from the local bookstore. It's all the same story. We're not relating anymore. Height's good on this, and lots of others are better than I am on this. But yeah, that's not a Gen Z thing. That's not a Gen Alpha thing. That's just all of us. It's happening to all of us.
0: Who should we be reading? You're an expert. You're a professor of ethics and technology. Who should Tectonic listeners look up in their local non-Amazon, independent bookstore, and or public library?
1: Yeah, well, I don't recommend going straight to philosophy unless you're a trained philosopher yourself. It tends to be a bit airy and abstract and dry, as it always does. But a few names that leap to mind, there's a fairly well-known person called Neil Postman I mentioned earlier. He has a way of putting a lot of the critique of technology into very simple language or very straightforward language. For example, he'll say, of any new technology, we should ask, what problem does it solve? Is there a problem that it actually solves? You know, something like that. He's very good on this stuff. You can also read the agriculturalist, Wendell Berry.
0: I was going to ask you about
1: that. I mean, he's just obviously a classic.
0: I love Wendell Berry.
1: Yeah, fantastic. But I mean, a lesser known name I would also put that out there is Langdon Winner. Langdon Winner has a fantastic series of books and essays. One's called The Reactor and the Whale. And he's got a piece in there where he asks us a very deep question about the United States of America. Who are our founding fathers? You know, is it the usual list of names that we give, or is it Henry Ford, Rockefeller, and increasingly Musk, Zuckerberg? Who determines the shape of American life, really? Is it the folks who wrote the Constitution, or is it the folks who sort of have now, for profit, determined how we live together as a country? And it's provocative and interesting, but he's again, very clear writer, Langdon Winner. And he can just make you think, right, politics is not just about what gets written in the laws. It's also about how we experience our life together. And from that perspective, Musk has more control in a way than any of our founding fathers ever did.
0: Oh, my gosh. There's a depressing thought.
1: Yeah, it's all very depressing. Yeah.
0: Do you have any thoughts on Ivan Illich, Tools for Conviviality?
1: Yes, I've actually just finished Tools for Conviviality. Yes. Now, I don't know how many of your listeners will be familiar with it. He's trying to carve out a space for tools that help us essentially live better lives. Engage with the world, be active with each other, because there are tools that do that. That's a very clear thing. And that's essentially what he refers to as tools for conviviality. The one issue I have with him is the issue that one of your previous guests raised, which is the tools still have to be manufactured.
0: Right.
1: And he doesn't spend as much time on the material basis of the tools that are going to come to us. If they still have to be mass manufactured in these tricky ways, you will still have a lot of issues such as the one.
0: Yeah, this was Jerry McGovern.
1: McGovern, great episode. Yeah,
0: talking about I forget if it was lithium mining or which metal it was, but he talked about the slush that's left out in the desert just to bake in the sun while it poisons the waterways for the local farmers.
1: Imagine we invented or had someone invent a school-issued device that was actually properly designed somehow. Maybe it didn't connect to a cloud. It was just an intranet inside an institution. Maybe it's designed to be non-addictive, et cetera. You could make it as perfect as you want. It still has to be mined, and it still has to come out of the earth. And so we think, right, I love Illich, but I think in that particular book, he could have done more to show how those tools are also going to be manufactured responsibly and not just contribute to our various woes.
0: Well, first, I'm happy to finally learn how to say his name. I've always wondered if it was Illich, Illich, Illich.
1: You know, actually, I don't know. I've never...
0: I'll say Illich. You're the expert.
1: Sure, we can just say that. That's fine.
0: Well, it sounds like Socrates was really onto something using chalk and... I guess they didn't have paper. I'm sure they had chalk, but...
1: Well, yeah.
0: Whatever recording medium they had to... give the instructional materials, and then just in-person debate, you know.
1: Right. We as in philosophy are very lucky because we have a long history of verbal practice in our teaching that goes back so far, not just in Western philosophy, but in all traditions around the world. Other disciplines are in trouble because history and English are about reading novels or primary texts.
0: Oh, that's a good point. Hadn't thought of
1: that. They have to be text-based.
0: Right.
1: And that means that, in a way, there's always this route to the computer that students can use very quickly. Whereas for us, it's about, you know, how you're speaking in person in class that can really drive your grade. A lot of historians and people in English are quite worried right now for this reason.
0: We're just about out of time. Is there anything else that you want to tell the parents or the listeners in general out there that they can take with them as the episode ends about our future as a species, as big tech devices are infiltrating the earliest grades of school?
1: Well, I'm working on a manuscript myself right now. It's in very rough situation right now. Of course, doing it on a typewriter because I'm just that kind of guy. Just that cool. But I'm tentatively thinking of calling it "You Are Artificial Intelligence." And the reason I want to drive that message home in the book is that when we realize that a human being is an artificially created intelligence, that each of us is the result of other humans creating our intelligence, and you could use the language of programming if you want, making us verbal, making us intelligent, making us able to encounter the world in the ways that we do, then you can ask, what's with this other kind of artificial intelligence? Why is it so special? Why do we need it? We already have it. It exists as long as we exist. But there's a new kind on the block, and what does it give us exactly that we don't actually have yet?
0: Well, please get back in touch when you've got that manuscript written. We'd love to have you back. Nick Smyth, thanks so much for being with us today on Tectonic.
1: Thank you for having me.
0: And that again was Nick Smyth, professor of ethics and technology at Fordham University. You can read his piece in Persuasion at the Tectonic website, tectonic.fm. Just click into the Nick Smyth episode. That's about all the time I've got today. Until next time, friends, a bit of homework. Speaking of school, I want you to avoid Apple, abandon Amazon, forget Facebook, and whatever you do, get off Google. Have a good one, everybody.

Good day, relatives. 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There you will find my contact information for Fairbanks, Alaska. Let me know how best to get an information packet to you. 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Under international treaty law, constitutionally the law of the land, you have both the right and duty to refuse illegal orders. Wage peace. Stay strong.

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1: Donald Trump is a fascist. The drug war has zero benefit. Terrorists and gangs love it ever so. And this is Cultural Baggage.
2: Oh, hello, my friends. Thank you for being with us on this edition of Cultural Baggage. I am Dean Becker, the Reverend Most High. We've got a great guest lined up for us today. He's Mr. Theodore M.E. Taylor, the Bowtie Guy. And I want to welcome you to the show. How you doing, Theodore?
3: I'm doing fantastic. How you doing, Dean?
2: I'm good. Thank you for being with us. You know, I saw your comedy special out there on Comedy Dynamics, and it just knocked me out, and that's why I wanted to bring you on the show. Let's talk a little bit about it. In that show, you indicated you're a black man with a white voice. Let's talk about that to begin.
3: Yeah, it's my privilege, I guess, you know. I have one of these voices. It's Obama's voice. I just have a different cadence. That's all it is. Like, I was talking to the other, if I just slow down like this, it's exactly Obama. Like, that's it's a voice that you develop. I told you this one. I call myself the cop whisperer because I get out of a lot of traffic tickets sounding like this, you know. They're not really fully for it. And then you see a name, Theodore, and it's like, well, I mean, I guess they think I'm one of the good ones, and they hardly ever give me tickets.
2: Well, there you go. Yeah, and Obama does have his own cadence.
3: It's very short and choppy. And you
2: yes, it
3: can
2: is.
3: Talk like this if you just slow it down.
2: No,
3: but honestly, it's essentially my voice.
2: Right. Now, I watched Donald Trump, and I honestly think that he thinks he's a comedian. What is your thought in that regard?
3: He's not.
2: But he does try.
3: He's an anomaly, man. He's what he is. Like, I mean, we've known this man to be a con man all our lives. Like, he was broke, and then the joke was he was poor, so he was on The Apprentice. And we all knew the joke. He didn't have money. And, like, you're fired. And we knew that they built that set for him. Most of us knew all this stuff. And he's like, and then, like, this whole thing, like, well, Trump is funny. No, he's humorous. You know, he says horrible things. He's like a grandpa in the back saying horrible things. Now, you put that crazy grandpa in charge, you got a problem on your hand. You know, it's like, yeah. They say it's you invite a clown into the castle. He doesn't make the castle a kingdom. He makes it a circus, you know.
2: And he does. And speaking of which, he had a circus out on the front lawn just a week ago. With motorcycles jumping. What was your thought in that?
3: He still has a state fair now. He has like a he put a Ferris wheel on that mug now. It's not supposed, man. When Obama came in with a selfie stick inside the Oval Office, they were talking about how like disgusting was, how the decorum has failed, and all kinds of stuff. This man put UFC fighters. He put fighters fighting in shadow boxing in the Oval Office barefoot. Zelensky comes there from a world-torn freaking country. We don't say anything. This guy has people shadow boxing in the Oval Office. Like it's a nuts. We live in a crazy world, and everybody's just okay with it when he does it. For him being a comedian, no. I spent too long to do this for him to be sharing.

pushed that a long way. It's the same way that he pushed his birth and stuff a long way. Like, the man said, like, I mean, he let a freaking buffoon with a microphone in front of him. What do you expect to happen? Something crazy was going to happen. It's just a degradation of the office.

0: it's like the blatant lies. Like you guys want to say it, but you want to throw rocks and hide your hand. You have this man, like, say it with your chest. Be real about it. You're backing off of it because you know it was a horrible thing to say. You know, these aren't real men. They're just like, it's just a bunch of children saying anything. That's why there's this whole brolosphere that's happening now with stand-up comedy, right? And this is where that comes from. Like that thing, well, you can't say anything anymore. You can say whatever you want. Freedom of speech isn't nothing between you and me. It's between you and the government. The government, you can say whatever you want, and the government is not allowed to say to infringe your rights on saying it. Between me and you, if I don't like you, I can stop watching your thing. I can stop doing the things, and you know that's free. That's part of my freedom of speech. You know, and it's like, this whole thing goes, you can't say anything anymore. Comedy is dead. No, comedy is dead. Comedy evolves. You can't say the same thing you can't say years before. The trick is getting away with it.
1: Yeah.
0: That's the beauty of it. It's being cheeky and getting away with the things that you're being cheeky with. You know what I'm saying?
1: Sure.
0: Like, you are supposed to push the envelope, but it should be so profound, so funny enough that you get away with it and you let people think.
1: Yeah.
0: But these cats just want to say the N-word on stage and keep it moving, you know? And that's what they think freedom of speech is. And it's crazy.
1: It is. You know, I love George Carlin. I think he's one, perhaps the greatest. But when I went to see him, he offended even me. And then I realized that's part of comedy.
0: Yeah.
1: That's part of good comedy, is to reach out and touch people's brain a little bit, right?
0: Mm-hmm. It is. But you just can't be offensive.
1: Right.
0: As Chris Rock says, if you say a joke and nobody laughs, that's not a joke. It's a sentence. You know?
1: Right, right.
0: So, like that, that's the trick. You got to be able to do the craft. You know? You just can't go out there and just say horrible offensive stuff. You got to put it with a bunch of yakety smackities and twine it in and, you know, and it comes out, blah, this is a joke. You make people think, you make it profound, and keep going. You just don't scream out the N-word or Michelle Obama's a this. That's, you can't do that.
1: Right.
0: Like, that's not funny. That's just offensive.
1: You know, I've seen several TV captures of George Carlin, and he was able to kind of repeat the same verbiage, if you will, the same joke, if you will. Comedy takes courage. It takes intelligence and memory. You've got to have the memory to stand up there and repeat those things at the right time, right?
0: Yeah. A joke is, they say, tragedy plus time equals a joke. You know what I'm saying?
1: Yeah.
0: You know, like if you say something, I mean, you wait a little bit, it all becomes funny. People, you know, I mean, people are making 9/11 jokes. As obscene as you don't think it is, it's like, I mean, it's part of what it is, you know?
1: But you mentioned that state fair. It's the National State Fair that was held there, I think, in Washington, D.C. They invited 50 states to show up with their booths. And and I think that, and this is the truth, there was something like 11 attendees showed up to this event. The electricity went out, the ice cream melted, the Ferris wheel wouldn't run. It's just another example of well, Trump's failures, right?
0: Yeah, yeah. Here's the thing, man. You're not going to get a New York boy to host a good state fair. Ain't no fried Twinkies.
1: Yeah.
0: Ain't no fried mushrooms. Ain't no corn dogs. It's a fiasco, man. He didn't have the people singing there. People were walking away from his like rallying thing that he had. We're kind of sick of it, man. Like, the pool's green. Like, every single thing is just messed up. and it's just basically, yeah, like you said, it's just, it's what this country is right now.
1: I think it was just the day before. He had that Freedom 250 where you mentioned the talent didn't want to sing, didn't want to be a part of it. And the crowd started walking out about halfway through Trump's speech, because he's just regurgitating his, you know, campaign speech again. He's not talking about freedom. He's just saying how beautiful the pool is again, yeah. You know?
0: And he's low energy. He's like, he's not, it's not, he's got nobody to run to. He's lame ducking it. The past, even this, like, the thing with the housing bill he just recently vetoed, you could have gotten a win, but you're an idiot. That was an easy layup for you. You can tout that you did it. You can lie that you were behind the scenes. But now we know. We now know you did nothing. You did absolutely nothing. And Congress actually worked for a little bit, and you tried to crap on it. And I'm glad. I'm glad we know that you're worthless.
1: I'm an old guy. I'm on Social Security. I had to borrow some money the other day because of Trump's prices on gas, his prices on groceries, and et cetera. It's just he does not care for the little people, does he?
0: No. He doesn't. It's the way he showed, like, you know, even in this, every single thing he does, everybody says, what about these people? Oh, they don't know. He always pushes this away. Doesn't care about what he goes in his wake. He'll destroy every single thing he wants to. And I've never seen anyone fail up as much as I've seen this man does. It's a failing up through his whole entire life. And he just leaves destruction in their wake. I don't understand how we didn't see this happening.
1: He is bold. He is, I guess, assuming that the Project 2025 is going to work out and that SAVE Act is going to work out and somehow he's going to survive all of this. Some have said he's made $4.5 to $5 billion in just the last year through his corruption. And meantime, the rest of us are beginning to starve. It's just outrageous.
0: Yeah. People don't understand how much a billion is. That's a lot of money. I mean, a new guy's about to be a trillionaire. Like, these people can solve the problems of this world. And they refuse to. And they borrow and they borrow. Who are they borrowing from? Us. You know? Yeah. And people, and these guys who love billionaires and things like that. I mean, don't get me wrong. I'm a capitalist. You know, I am. I like people to get money. But, like, I don't like when it's corrupt. And when we start taking the rules away from capitalism, when we start letting certain people, break the rules and basically do whatever they want to in the markets, and then and you don't let all regular people have at it, like, things start to break, and it's going to be a problem pretty soon.
1: But you mentioned the trillionaire. I think that's Elon Musk, that he took his company private, and he now is worth $1.2 trillion. And folks need to understand, that's 1.2 million stacks of millions. It's just so much money that, you know, he could help so many people. Right here, I'm going to do a little break here. Hi, folks. I am Dean Becker, reminding you, you're listening to Cultural Baggage here on the Drug Truth Network and Pacifica Radio. We have as our guest, Mr. Theodore M. E. Taylor, the bow tie guy. Now, Theodore, I want to kind of switch gears, talk about drug war for a second, all right?
0: Okay, boss.
1: Supreme Court ruled just about a week ago on a Texas case that marijuana users can now legally own guns. I think that's a good thing. Your thought?
0: Yeah. I'm down with it. All right. I also like the Second Amendment too. When the Second Amendment works for everyone, let's go.
1: No, I'm with you, man.
0: This is the biggest group of people who ain't gonna shoot one person. Who'll be late to the crime.
1: Well, I've often heard the phrase that police are moments away when seconds count.
0: Yeah.
1: That's about where it's at. Now, here's another. Reefer Madness is still alive here in America. Here's another story I want to look at. Alabama is now going to require women medical marijuana users to get a pregnancy test every month.
0: It's just another way to keep women down, man. It's just another way to be in women's vaginas. that's all it is, man.
1: Yeah.
0: What about men? Why don't we get to drug use? There's got to be some sort of law that they're breaking, because you can't sit there. Like, if you legalize it, you can't be checking if they're pregnant or not. You know, that's crazy. Well, like, I mean, that's none of your business. It's another people. Oh, God, it's just another way. We don't tell. Are we going to be checking if they have alcohol in their system? No. Are we going to be checking if they have cigarettes? Do they smoke cigarettes? Like, why don't we keep going? What's going on further? Let's check and see if they've been in the sun for too long. I don't know. Like, where do we stop?
1: That's a good one. I want to use curse words on air because comedians use them. They have a point. They help make the point. And the fact that we have, well, Carlin said seven deadlies. I think two or three of them are now allowed already.
0: Mm.
1: But the fact being that these are words that were, I don't know, offended people 100 or 200 years ago, and that are now still carried forward as, I think, religious situations. I don't know how to put it. It just seems so unnecessary to have these laws. Your thought?
0: My father is a preacher. He's a Baptist preacher, and he hates cuss words. And he's also seen my act. So it's one of those things, man. Okay, man. Like, we're all grown-ups, man. We're not young children. We can hear a bad word every once in a while, you know? Yeah. I just don't. If we're putting it on air and children can't say them, I'm saying children are saying the worst things anyway. These with the internet being the way it is. Yeah. I mean, it is what it is. I don't knock anybody for not cursing. I just need to get my point across immediately. So,
1: I don't. And those certain words help to get that.
0: They point just help to understand. You know, it's like, you know what I'm saying? I don't know.
1: You mentioned that $1.8 billion slush fund, I think, earlier. And and the fact of the matter is, it's still in limbo. It hasn't been totally quashed. They're still trying to, you know, pull it out of the water, so to speak. But contained within that is also a provision that allows Trump and his family and, I don't know, associates to be free from IRS inspection or governance over their taxes, etc., that they can just get away with anything insofar as their taxes. It's just another part of this, I call it fascist process. Yeah. Your thought?
0: It is part of fascism, but like it's stupid fascism. Like they're not good fascists. You know what I'm saying? Like it's like they're like Keystone Cop fascists. It's like weird. Like it's really weird. I don't understand. It's like a childhood's like, and I don't want to pay taxes anymore. And you can't, you know, it's like, it's so weird. It's the weirdest thing ever. Yeah. That can't stick. You know, it can't stick. It's against the law. It may go on from now, but how many years you got? A year and a half? You got what, like, three more months until the midterms, and then the reckoning will start. So, like, good luck. Try to get it all, buddy. Enjoy so we can see all the crimes. I want all the crimes laid out, and then we'll eventually be good. Like, just stupidity. You can't audit me if I have my hands on this piece of paper. It's like, yeah, we can. We will.
1: Speaking of fascists, I understand fascism to mean that you hire yes men to do the work under the dictator. And that's what Trump has done. I mean, Pete Hegseth is a prime example, isn't he?
0: Yeah, he learned from his first term. But you can't get anybody in there that has a brain. You got to bring dummies. You got to bring Pete Sale said part of that brain is probably ate up by a bunch of alcohol.
1: Oh, yeah.
0: You know what I'm saying? That brain's probably better. You got a guy with a worm in it at one point in time, you know what I'm saying? Like, yeah. Like you brainless idiots step in. And Marco Rubio is a grown man who stood in shoes too big just to impress the leader. Yeah. Like, how do you go home to your kids and look them in the face? That's crazy to me. You know? Like, you have to bring these crazy sycophantic idiots Like, and the best place to get them from, and more power to them, Fox News. You just got to gobble them all up, man. Just dummy after dummy and just put them in place somewhere. You know what I'm saying? And hey, let Linda McMahon run the freaking education, be Secretary of Education. What does she used to do? Run wrestling. Okay. Like, it's
1: we have this now, this situation trying to end the war in Iran. We've got this memorandum of understanding, which supposedly is going to give billions of dollars to Iran and not constrain them that much over the uranium, et cetera, et cetera. It's like they won this war, right?
0: Memorandum of understanding, paper of truth, certificate of justice. It's like,
1: yeah,
0: it's just so stupid. This $300 billion that we're giving them. Because, yeah, okay, yeah, you can buy into it. But in the end day, when the bill ends, we are liable for that $300 billion. And then on top of that, they get to sell their oil in dollars. They're going to be the first trillionaires. Like, who are they going to hook up with? China? Yeah. Of course. And this is what's going to happen. And then, like, I mean, we are set up for something bad. And I don't understand why no one else sees this, and we need to catch up because something's coming around the corner and it's going to be insane.
1: Well, you know, just touching again on that state fair where the people were walking out, the thing that drove them out was Trump started talking about drug prices, that they're down 200, 300, 600%. You could see the people leaving as he's saying that. He has no concept of math, does he?
0: No. Well, he has no concept of anything. like his whole life, things that, like, the reason why his casinos and thing were working before was because of his first wife, Ivana. You know, she was running everything. She was the head of everything. And then he cheated on her and she left and then he went bankrupt. He doesn't do anything. He is a concept of a plan human being. That's what he does. He does concepts of a plan, and they're all stupid plans. He was bankrupt. Nothing. He was nothing. The banks wouldn't pay for him. Russia came in there, and he was getting loans and stuff from Russian banks. And then nothing was happening. Oh, let's prop him up on this stupid game show that dummies remember from like years ago. Like, he's in our area because we put him up there, and we constantly put that guy up there. And I thought everybody was, we all knew the joke. Like, I thought we were all in on it, but apparently some of us thought it was real.
1: Too many people thought he was some top executive brainiac. Yeah. I don't know. To show how little Trump thinks of the intelligence of the people of the United States, he's of lately been trying to inform us. Most people, he said, don't know that there's a B in the word dumb. And I, your thought there, sir.
0: He's dumb. Like, he's a dumb. I will say this. The insults aren't as good as they used to be. You know? Then he's kind of missing a step a little bit. Like, hey, some of us didn't know dumb had a D in it. Crooked Hillary, that's pretty good. That was good. It caught on like wildfire. Lock her up. That was fantastic chant. Now it's a, hey, did y'all know dumb had a B in it? Like, I mean, he's losing it, man.
1: Well, he is. And we're about to have to wrap it up here. But the one that really aggravates me now is he's still calling Joe Biden Sleepy Joe when he's caught everywhere napping in the middle of meetings. Your thought?
0: I'm glad when Joe Biden actually outlives him, I pray to God, like, he'll see. I mean, this dude's not even doing the job and he's falling asleep. So it just shows how weird and sycophantic and culty that these people are. The same thing they were blaming Joe Biden on. Oh my God. I saw this stupid thing with Don Jr. talking about his dad was able to catch a hat. And he was like, Because somebody threw a hat and a marker for him to, like, sign it, right? And he's like, my dad, he just, you know, chopped the hat out of the air. And I was like, dude. He's like, Joe Biden can't even ride a bicycle. No, Joe can ride a bicycle. He can't stop a bicycle. That's a difference. It's a difference.
1: Yeah.
0: Joe out here can ride as many bikes as he wants to. It's the stopping that's the problem. And why did we have Joe Biden on a bike anyway? This is the reason things. It's like little things that we did this to ourselves. Oh, my God, Joe Biden was falling down the stairs. Did you know that there are smaller stairs to get on Air Force One? Why won't we just use the small stairs for this man? So, like, we kind of did that to ourselves. So you can call him all you want, but at least Joe was able to, you know, stay awake during cabinet meetings. And he could, and then when he had, like, executive orders, he could tell you exactly every single thing was on that executive order. You know, he didn't spend times rambling on in speeches. So call him a sleepy all you want. If he's sleepy, that man passed the most legislation with a half and half Senate than anybody else. If that's sleepy, you passed one thing. And the thing they were going to give you, you decided not to freaking add that. You know what I'm saying? So give me sleepy Joe all day.
1: There you go. All right. Once again, friends, we've been speaking with Theodore M.E. Taylor, the bow tie guy. And I want to thank you for being with us, Theodore.
0: Hey, thanks for having me.
1: And is there a website folks could learn more about what you've been up to?
0: Check out my Instagram, man, at Theodore Comedy on everywhere and at Theodore Comedy on YouTube. I'm actually about to post this video that I do. I do this thing called Eating Foreign. Basically, all my foreign funny friends, I have a meal with them and tell them about their country. This time I'm doing Iran, and I have three others to check. So my friend Al Bamani, who's from Iran, I'm about to do a little thing about his country and some of the food from there. So
1: this is a time of turmoil and maybe a time of terror. By the time this November election comes around, it's time for you to stand up. If they have another No Kings March, be there. If you've got letters to write to your elected officials, do so. They need to hear from you. They need to know you're out there and standing tall for freedom and justice. And I remind you once again that because of Prohibition, you don't know what's in that bag. And I urge you to please be careful. Always remember that euphoria is a blessing, not a crime. I guess this is Comedians Week, so I want to close with something from our old friend that I miss so very much, Mr. Stephen Colbert.
2: Speaking of sex, drugs, according to the Wall Street Journal, America loves cocaine again. To be fair, I don't think anyone ever stops loving cocaine. I think they just run out. Turns out in the last 6 years, cocaine consumption has increased 154%. Because U.S. focus on fentanyl has made it easier to smuggle cocaine in from Mexico. And now cocaine sold in the U.S. is cheaper and as pure as ever for retail buyers. That really sounds like we're advertising for cocaine now. Is cocaine? Are we sponsored? Are we sponsored by the Medellin cartel?
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4: The failure of drug war is glaringly obvious to judges, cops, wardens, prosecutors, and millions more now calling for decriminalization, legalization, the end of prohibition. Let us investigate the century of lies.
5: Welcome to Century of Lies. I'm your host, Doug McVeigh. On this edition of Century, a harm reduction approach to treatment. Sheila Vicaria, PhD, is Managing Director of the Department of Research and Academic Engagement at the Drug Policy Alliance. She's author of The Harm Reduction Gap and co-author, along with Heather Sophia Lee, of a forthcoming book entitled The Case for a Harm Reduction Approach, Beyond One-Size-Fits-All Addiction Treatment. I caught up with her at the 88th annual meeting of the College on Problems of Drug Dependence, which was held recently in Portland, Oregon. But first, the United Nations General Assembly's high-level meeting on HIV/AIDS was held June 22nd and 23rd. We're going to hear a few presentations from their thematic discussions on today's show. First, from panel discussion one on June 22nd, here's Florence Riaco Anam, co-executive director at the Global Network of People Living with HIV.
6: I think to begin by answering your question with what communities are seeing on the ground, it's severe pressure. There is a response to a disruption that caught everyone unawares, and communities with no capacity to understand how to respond to it and no infrastructure capacity to engage with leadership in how to respond to it have been, even though are central to the response, have been playing catch up. I will speak, I think, for many organizations represented here, civil society, community organization, people living with HIV networks, key population networks, patient groups. Many of us are sitting in this room worried and concerned and wondering if the political commitment to continuously engage, fund, and support our work will exist beyond tomorrow in the political declaration. What we have realized in the UNAIDS report that was released last week is we have not met our targets. Financing is indeed under pressure. But I think at the back end of why we are sitting in this room is the fact that we have complete belief in the continued partnership between our governments, communities, donors, the UNAIDS, and the broader UN system, that because of the multilateralism that has gotten us to where we are at this moment, if we keep at it, if we keep reminding you of the work that we collectively do together, that we will get to the ambition of ending AIDS, keeping people alive, and achieve HIV epidemic control. But the HIV response started with communities. Since time immemorial, networks of people living with HIV, key populations, communities, and civil society have been your essential partners. Thanks to the multilateralism, we moved and we evolved, and we have been instrumental in also supporting and working with you to address other pandemics, Mpox, COVID-19, Ebola. We have celebrated our progress jointly, but also to mark the reality of the fact that we have also grown. Our engagement has grown. We moved from meeting with you to share our stories to sitting with you and doing work around governance, planning for resources. We have engaged in fundraising for the response during the global fund replenishment, making a case with our governments for why they need to prioritize HIV and give domestic financing for HIV. As this financing model evolves and services are integrating, our work becomes expanded yet important to collaborate together. This is the moment to go deeper in our collaboration, and we bring forward different perspectives, different strengths, and infrastructure that was built with funding from the very people in this room and beyond. Yesterday, GNP Plus convened a meeting to highlight the lived experience of people living with HIV and comorbidities from our global networks, coming together as the AfroCAB Treatment Access, Stop TB Partnership, World Hepatitis Alliance, NCD Alliance, the Global Network of Young People Living with HIV, and the Global Network of Women Living with HIV. We understand that in integration of HIV services, a person living with HIV navigates multiple overlapping health challenges of TB, viral hepatitis, STIs, non-communicable diseases, and mental health conditions. We are excited in the progress of science that has gotten us to the point where we are affirmed and assured that if a person living with HIV is on treatment now, and they are virally suppressed, they cannot pass this virus to a sexual partner. And we sing this message, U equals U, undetectable equals untransmittable. However, this brings to us the need to embody a different mindset in addressing our healthcare needs, addressing and expanding information around prevention for our partners, information around STI management across the various other comorbidities that we have and experience because we are aging. So this primary healthcare integration presents a critical opportunity. We can provide person-centered care, but it must be guided by evidence of what we experience and strengthen. We are the ones sitting at the health facility now. It's shifting and changing in real time, not with plans that were discussed for years, but in a disrupted environment that is trying to survive and reorganize. And we are the ones walking into the health facility and facing its challenges. We see the tired health professionals, we see the confusion, we see how we are reacting and the policies follow us. We can do this work together. I think what is needed moving forward is a critical commitment to going back to working with communities, to investing in community leadership and engagement. I would like to clarify as I close that community leadership is the work that gets us to doing governance, to sitting in rooms like this. Then there's community engagement work that gets us to do task shifting work, which is needed now more than ever as we integrate into primary healthcare. Task shifting that expands differentiated service delivery, self-care approaches that include multi-month dispensing, community pharmacy models, self-testing, cervical cancer STI screening, and various digital tools that are available for our use will only be able to bridge innovation and access if community is involved in their development, in shaping its markets so that we do not lose the attention to innovation, and to restore the energy needed to get us to the last mile of the HIV response. We possess the science, we have the tools, we have the innovation. We just need to come together on this trusted collaboration we all have had all this time, as it remains essential to sustain the financing needed now, ensure it's predictable, ensure the structures are stronger now more than ever, as we need to work closely at community level. And we are all coming together to that one dream that has put us all in this room every 5 years. To end AIDS and keep people alive. Thank you.
5: That was Florence Riaco Anam, co-executive director at the Global Network of People Living with HIV, speaking June 22nd at the UN General Assembly's high-level meeting on HIV/AIDS. You're listening to Century of Lies. I'm your host, Doug McVeigh. Let's hear more from that General Assembly high-level meeting on HIV/AIDS. In this next segment, we'll hear two voices from the panel discussion number 3 on June 23rd. First, we'll hear Jeremy Tan, Program Officer at Youth Lead, the Asia-Pacific Network for Young Key Populations. He'll be followed by Deanna Kita, Executive Director of the United Nations Population Fund.
7: Let me start by saying thank you to giving these spaces to young people and also the community to be a part of this discussion. As someone who works alongside with young key populations across the Asian and Pacific, I have seen firsthand how youth-led response changed the life of young people. Youth-led organization and community-led organization are often the first place where young people receive information without judgment, where we are connected to services, and where we first learn that our right and our health go hand in hand. However, today, I am worried that while we are celebrating the success that we made, we might have overlooked the reality that faced by the young people, the key population, and other priority population. So I want to ask a question. If we are serious about youth leadership and community leadership, and if we say it is essential, why is it still treated as optional priority? Let's look at the number. Less than 3% of the global HIV response flow directly to the community-led organization. And out of that amount, less than 1% of it goes to organizations led by young key population. Yes, you heard that correctly. Less than 1%. That number itself exposes us that our words and our action are far away from the direction of building a people-centered and a sustainable HIV response. So, you know, some of us here might refute me and say that, but we have made remarkable progress in science, in technology, and medicine. Isn't that enough? And the response is no. As mentioned during yesterday's panel session, innovation itself is not enough. It needs the environment that facilitates it. In reality, young people are already facing the direct consequences of it without having our reality reflected. This is shown in the UNAIDS In Danger report, where we see an increasing of HIV cases in 38 countries, and young people are bearing the heaviest burden. This means that we risk losing a generation to a preventable epidemic. So what should we do? What we need to do is to reach young people where they are, in online, in community, and in conversation. To end, I am sure that if we continue on this trajectory, the prevention crisis we are seeing across the globe, especially among young people in the Asian Pacific, will be unmanageable. We need to ensure the continuation of youth-led services, expansion of comprehensive sexuality education, and also harm reduction education, and the removal of age-related barriers to access information and services. Yesterday, my sister Liliana from Tanzania said it perfectly during the site event, that we must move beyond than business as usual. Instead, fund young people as equal partner, not just beneficiary. We need a stronger peer-driven investment and intervention across the prevention, the treatment cascade, and the care system, but also meaningful engagement in data generation, governance, accountability, and advocacy. Let me remind everyone in this room and who are listening online that we cannot achieve the 95-95-95 target without advancing the 30-80-60 community-led response target, as well as the 10-10-10 societal enabler target. With that, I thank you.
8: Distinguished co-chair of this big panel, Monsieur le Ministre de la Santé de Haïti, Mr. Acker, Deputy Director of Social Development of the Netherlands, Excellencies, distinguished co-panelists, thank you so much for inviting UNFPA to this important panel. The progress we have made on HIV is remarkable. Since 1996, the global HIV response has saved nearly 27 million lives, and treatment now reaches 78% of people living with HIV. This success was built by frontline civil society and human rights activists. It is one of the strongest examples of global solidarity. And this is the place to thank UNAIDS' amazing collaboration and coordination, as well as the co-sponsors. But today, that progress is at risk. You all heard right now, Jeremy, right now. We can't let young people and all gender diverse group down. We can't let them down. This is so critical. And all of us, as co-sponsor in our leadership role, we have our job cut out for us. The historic 23% drop in global development aid last year is putting essential HIV prevention in danger. Between 24 and 25, testing in high-burden region fell by 20%. In some settings, funding for basic prevention tools like condom has dropped by over 90%. And the uptake of pre-exposure prophylaxis dropped by 38%. And let's say the truth. Some words today as sexuality education cannot even pronounce in some conditions. Let me say it bluntly there. So these funding cuts are making humanitarian crisis even worse. For a displaced person or a survivor of violence, a budget cut is just a line item. It can mean losing access to life-saving care altogether. You heard Honorable Minister from Haiti. At the same time, we see civic space shrinking and more punitive laws are targeting the very people most affected by HIV. This regression has fatal consequences. Fear of prosecution drives people away from testing and care. History tells us that disease spread where human rights are suppressed. Please, let's be very careful with that. It's about people's lives. We cannot end AIDS while criminalization and stigma force people into hiding. All of us human rights stop when someone else's rights starts. We must remove the legal and social barriers that prevent people from seeking care and invest in programs that reach those most at risk. Excellencies, distinguished member states, to end AIDS, we must put the communities in the driver's seat. Communities reach people that health system often cannot, including key population, adolescent girls, young women, young men, and every population. They make services trusted, accessible, and free from stigma. I repeat, free from stigma. The involvement of people living with HIV remains critical. Community leadership must be fully supported, properly funded, and protected by law. UNFPA has seen this power firsthand. Through our support to the Youth Peer Education Network, YPEER, we have helped translate a grassroots response into a powerful global network across 50 countries. We work on the ground supporting youth-led solutions, ensuring that young people have the tool to dismantle discriminatory gender and social norm. For decades, civil society has driven the HIV response. And when resources reach peer educators and community organizations, the results are so clear. They not only deliver services, they strengthen people's ability to protect their own health and claim their rights. As we enter a new era of long-acting HIV prevention, the power of community to drive and sustain demand is absolutely essential. UNFPA stands firmly with frontline communities. We will continue to work alongside you to deliver integrated HIV and sexual and reproductive health services, guided by the motto, nothing about us without us. Let us live here committed to funding community infrastructure, protecting human rights, and anchoring the fight against HIV in health, equity, and bodily autonomy for all. I thank you.
5: In that segment, you just heard Deanna Keita, Executive Director of the United Nations Population Fund. She was preceded by Jeremy Tan, Program Officer at Youth Lead, the Asia-Pacific Network for Young Key Populations. They spoke June 23rd at the UN General Assembly's high-level meeting on HIV/AIDS. You're listening to Century of Lies. I'm your host, Doug McVeigh. Now, as I promised at the top of the show, here's my conversation with Sheila Vakaria, PhD, Managing Director of the Department of Research and Academic Engagement at the Drug Policy Alliance.
9: Hi, my name is Sheila Vakaria. I am the Managing Director of the Department of Research and Academic Engagement at the Drug Policy Alliance, which is the nation's leading advocacy organization fighting to end the war on drugs. But I am also the author of a book called The Harm Reduction Gap and of a forthcoming book called The Case for a Harm Reduction Approach.
10: Where to start? First of all, congratulations. You were the deputy director of that department. Tell me about the Office of Research and Academic Engagement.
9: Well, thank you so much for remembering that. Our department works within the context of DPA's broader policy agenda by really supporting and facilitating the engagement of researchers who want to get involved in policy advocacy. So many times researchers and academics are trained in methodology and publicly speaking at conferences and disseminating their findings in academic journals, but they don't really get involved in conversations around policy and advocacy because they think maybe that's not my lane or no one wants to hear from me. But actually, you know, lawmakers do want to hear from researchers who are experts on these issues, specifically if you're one of their constituents. And oftentimes the media wants to talk to them too. But then folks feel like, I don't know how to talk about my research to non-academic audiences, or I don't know how to break down this complex idea. So my department comes in by helping them develop the skills to speak clearly and succinctly and in plain language about what their research means, what it's going to accomplish, how it helps, and then like explaining why a bill may or may not be helpful in this area of research that their expertise is in.
10: Now, we're at the 88th annual meeting of the College on Problems of Drug Dependence. You spoke earlier today. What were you talking about?
9: Yeah, so I was on a panel that was about challenging anti-harm reduction narratives in the public, and I was alongside some really great fellow panelists, Pranav Padmanabhan, who was presenting on a modeling analysis about what these current proposed federal funding cuts may mean for overdose deaths in the short and and long term if they persist, but also if those cuts go down even further. And then I was also joined by a colleague, Tim Santamore, from the Florida Harm Reduction Collective, to really like educate the audience of academics and researchers about where harm reduction has been this whole time, what harm reductionists on the ground are facing right now, and what this all means for their work. And my role was actually to provide a sample presentation and talking points about how I talk about harm reduction with mixed audiences in the public, how I situate it in the broader continuum of care, and how I explain where harm reduction fits into everything without making it seem like it's an either-or question between harm reduction treatment, harm reduction and prevention, and to provide people with some ideas for how they might have those conversations.
10: Let's go to your books. We'll talk about the new one first, The Case for a Harm Reduction Approach Beyond One-Size-Fits-All Addiction Treatment. When's this coming out? Tell me about this.
9: So this book is co-authored between me and Heather Sophia Lee, and it will be coming out in February of 2027 with Routledge. And it's actually based on her dissertation research, where she went to two different harm reduction-oriented programs, one harm reduction drop-in center that worked with people who are unhoused and homeless, looking for support and services, and the other being a harm reduction clinic, like a private practice clinic where people came for harm reduction therapy. And across both of those programs, she interviewed 18 providers and she interviewed 32 clients. And she asked them across all these programs, why did you seek these services? What does harm reduction do for you? How did you know that harm reduction was working? How did you set goals with your provider? How did you know that you were getting better or changing? And in what way did you see harm reduction fitting into your past or current treatment experience or experience with 12-step groups like AA and NA? And then similarly, asking those questions to harm reduction providers. How do you tackle your approach with clients? What looks different about what you do with your clients versus what they might get somewhere else? And how do you know that your clients are doing better? How do you help them achieve their goals? How do you define success?
10: Fascinating. Now, tell me, tell listeners about your other book, Harm Reduction Gap.
9: Yeah, so my first book was Harm Reduction Gap. I wrote it by myself. That came out in February of 2024. And The Harm Reduction Gap was my book to folks who believe that we are in a crisis. We're in an overdose crisis, but also there's a lot of unmet treatment needs for alcohol and other substances as well. And, you know, there are a lot of things that we could be doing more of. And one thing that a lot of our public and policymakers think about is maybe part of addressing our problem is making more money available for drug prevention and for drug treatment. And oftentimes when we talk about also needing funding for harm reduction, folks are like, but that's not going to get at the root of the issue. So my book was for people like that, saying, sure, we need money for prevention. Sure, we need money for treatment. But this is why we also need harm reduction if we're really going to help people stay safe and help our communities. And so instead of making it an either or proposition for folks, my book really helps them understand that there's a time and a place for prevention. There's a time and a place for treatment. But there's a lot of times where harm reduction could be helping to fill a need in our community. And there isn't really much of an infrastructure there. So this is what we would need to do to address that gap that I'm calling the harm reduction gap.
10: So that came out 2 years ago, and obviously policies, but how do you think the public perception has, I've noticed there's a bit of a difference between what the public supports, what people actually want and support, and what our elected leaders in the current regime are shoving down people's throats. Do you think there's been much of a change since then?
9: So I'd say yes and no. Like on the one hand, certain harm reduction aspects have been really embraced by the public. So one aspect of harm reduction, one harm reduction tool that's really been widely embraced, both sides of the aisle, rural and urban, all across the country, is the access to naloxone, what many people know by the brand name Narcan. I think there is an increasing recognition and understanding that when a person's in crisis, you need to be able to respond and save their life. And naloxone is a harm reduction intervention when delivered by lay people. So on the one hand, I'd say That's huge. Another harm reduction tool and intervention that's increasingly getting support by the public is fentanyl test strips and xylazine test strips. Yet our administration seems to be kind of getting a little murky about whether they support that. And then I think, you know, there are communities in which syringe service programs remain an established part point of care, but there are still places that have not opened programs that are still resistant to opening them that, you know, we're still going to be struggling in. But then also, on the other hand, we have now three fully operational, legally functioning overdose prevention centers in the United States, two in New York City and one in Providence, and, you know, efforts underway in other cities to potentially open these programs. So I'd say, you know, it's kind of a mixed bag. We're seeing some of the public embrace certain things. We're seeing an overlap with where policymakers are at. But then, of course, now with all these funding cuts and language censorship and program cuts, that, yeah, they're also deprioritizing other interventions.
10: There's so much I want to talk to you about. I know that you have, we're in the middle of everything and you've got another session you need to get to. So how can people find you online, social media, that kind of thing?
9: Well, first and foremost, the organization I work for is a great resource for people to be aware of. So I highly recommend people look up the Drug Policy Alliance. You can find us at drugpolicy.org, and we are drugpolicy.org at most platforms. To find me, I'm on LinkedIn, Sheila Vicaria. I'm also on Blue Sky Instagram at My Harm Reduction. And you can Google my book, The Harm Reduction Gap, to find me as well.
10: And do you have any closing thoughts for the listeners?
9: I think more than ever, it's really important for us to remember that community is all we have right now, and mutual aid has gotten us through some really tough times. Harm reduction as a movement is here, and we're not going anywhere. And those of us who are resisting these forces need to bind together and see our shared struggles and support one another at this time. And so people who use drugs, communities facing risk of overdose and addiction need as much support as other communities who are under attack right now. And I think this is the time for us to come together and see our shared struggles.
10: Sheila Vicaria, thank you so much. That was my conversation with Sheila Vicaria, PhD, Managing Director of the Department of Research and Academic Engagement at the Drug Policy Alliance. She's author of The Harm Reduction Gap and co-author, along with Heather Sophia Lee, of a forthcoming book entitled The Case for a Harm Reduction Approach Beyond One-Size-Fits-All Addiction Treatment. We spoke at the 88th Annual Meeting of the College on Problems of Drug Dependence, which was held June 13th through 17th in Portland, Oregon. And for now, that's it. I want to thank my guest, Dr. Sheila Vicaria, and I thank you, dear listeners, for joining us. This has been Century of Lies. I've been your host, Doug McVeigh. 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
13: Welcome to Investigations. We have with us today Clay Venitas, who is a policy associate at the Center for Science in the Public Interest and has practiced law in California, Washington, and Alaska. Welcome, Clay.
14: Thank you.
13: Would you tell us when you became attracted to Japanese poetry?
14: Sure. I read J.D. Salinger's book, Franny and Zoe, in high school. And there's a moment where Zoe, I believe the brother, goes into his older brother's room, and there's writing all over the walls in those older and those, you know, famously erudite brothers' room. And they're the narrator reads off a few of the pieces of writing on the wall. And one of them is a haiku that I learned later after looking it up by Kobayashi Isa that goes, "Oh, snail, climb Mount Fuji, but slowly, slowly." And I thought that was so funny and so interesting. And so it absolutely

0: piqued my interest. I had no idea what I was looking at. I instantly looked it up, found that it was by this haiku, this legendary poet Kobayashi Isa, and instantly started diving in from there, looking. I went into a bookstore near where I lived and looked up what I could find.
1: Was this in San Francisco?
0: No, I grew up in the suburbs above Los Angeles. It was called
1: Oh,
0: Thousand Oaks.
1: okay.
0: Yeah, and so it was just a Borders bookstore when they used to exist. And yeah, and I found this book called The Essential Haiku by Robert Haas, Hass, and it was a collection of haikus translated into English of Buson, Basho, and Issa, and it just absolutely floored me. I loved it so much. It inspired me to try to write similarly short and curt poems, and really affected a lot of my later studies too.
1: What is it about the short and curt aspect of Japanese poetry that resonates with you?
0: I think it, in a way, it feels like one of the most pure forms of poetry, because the original poesis, the basis of that word, means in the Greek and the Latin to form. And there's this idea, Hannah Arendt talks about it in her book Life of the Mind. I'm sure others do too. It's just where I learned it from, that the poem forms the idea that's swimming around in your mind. It gives it form. And you're always translating this idea in your mind into this written form or into this spoken form. There's a translation, there's a metaphor going on, because it's whatever's swirling around in your head is going to be different, I think, than what you say or write. And so if poetry is putting that swirling stuff into form, in my mind, the best poetry has the strongest fidelity between what that feeling, that thought in your brain, and what ends up getting on the page or what you end up saying. There's the clearest through line. It best speaks to that life of your mind. And so the short, sort of curt approach to haiku is proof that you can create that clear translation of that feeling in the most in like a single word or a couple of words. Yeah, and so it to me, it's just like it's an impressive it's just impressive to me that you can do it in a short amount of time, that you can explain this very complicated thing going on in your head in a short amount of time, and it also shows that you've chosen the exact right words for it in such a short amount of time, because it instantly evokes that image in your head. When you read a good haiku, you're there. You're like, you see exactly what you think this poet saw, or exactly the point this poet is trying to make, even if it can't, even if you actually have a hard time explaining it in ways other than the poem. That's why the poem is like the perfect way to evoke the image. Sometimes when you listen to an interview of a musician, and interviewers ask them about their album, and they you can tell they get a little bit annoyed, right? Because they say, just listen to it. If I could have said it in a different way, I would have said it in a different way. And so to me, I'm attracted to the haiku in that it says this short amount of words is the best way to say what I could say.
1: Tell us another Issa poem.
0: And Issa is my favorite. I'm not a deep study in this stuff. I just what I have read, I love dearly. And what I love about Issa is his range. So you have that one I had just mentioned, "Oh snail, climb Mount Fuji, but slowly, slowly," which to me is just purely funny, and profound in its own way. He could also be quite biting, in a critical way. So

0: and not critiquing at all, but just purely profound. And this is the one that really has gotten me the most of his, and that is, Mother, I never knew. Every time I see the ocean, every time. And that one just it hits you. It doesn't matter who you are in the world, it just hits you. And he, I think he wrote like from the mid 18th century to the mid 19th century is when he, pretty sure he lived. And so it's a strange feeling to read a poem like that and feel it could have been written today and have the same effect. Like there's nothing about its his when it was in history that is required for you to enjoy it. It just can be enjoyed and felt whenever you read it, I think, in a very short amount of words.
1: The thing I love about this type of Japanese poetry is it's aphoristic. It's about a moment of truth. And that's what comes out on the page. It's just a moment of truth. And it's not so concentrated on entertaining the reader or the listener. It's about putting a thing down. And it's not there for entertainment. The words are on the page for their own sake.
0: Yeah, an art for art's sake, and I've never thought about that. Yeah, because it's not meant to grab your attention. I mean, literally by its form, it's not meant to hold your attention for as long as possible, which most media today, with a profit-seeking motive, is meant to hold your attention for as long as it can. And yeah, it's just the form is so short that it can't do that. I had never thought about that.
1: Had you, when you found that poem in Franny and Zooey, already been to Japan?
0: No. I've visited Japan only very recently, like as of a couple weeks ago, and it was the first and only time.
1: Really?
0: Yeah, and so it felt like a long time coming because I had fallen in love with not just Issa, but when you do the dive into like the legendary poets, like also Basho and Buson, you end up doing a dive into sort of the culture of the traveling poet in Japan, and a lot of their poetry is pastoral, and it's very grounded in place. And so I think that you get I was very inspired to go there to see what they were seeing, to I it just captured my imagination. But for whatever reason, I think I probably picked up and was introduced to this stuff probably around 17, and so or yeah, I'm not really sure, but so it's been a bit of time. It's felt like a long time coming to get to go there and actually kind of experience these places a little bit.
1: Tell us a little bit about your experience in Japan, if you will.
0: Sure. So I mainly, full disclosure, I mainly went there to surf and went to some places for that reason. But I had a few extra days on the calendar that I did not plan for, and it just clicked when I was there. I thought, wait, why don't I just find wherever Issa is buried? And go to his burial site, because it would just feel, it's as holy an experience as I can think of myself. And looked it up. It turns out it's in Nagano, next to Lake Nojiri. That was about a 6 hour kind of multiple train ride commute from where I was, but I just found a cheap hotel around there, took a few trains to the area, found that there's a little museum kind of connected to his burial site, and went there. And there, and once I landed in the on got off the train in the town, I there was not a lot of no real nobody really there. I just walked. I looked it up on my phone, and I walked to the museum. And then when I walked into the museum, there was nobody there either. But the door was open, so I just walked in and I kind of looked around and Didn't see anybody. He was very quiet, very small.
1: There's a haiku about that.
0: Oh, certainly.
1: You're going to have to do it.
0: Okay, so I will tell you. I will tell you that when I got to his burial site, which is kind of behind the, you walk through the museum and it's behind there, and it's just this beautiful, beautiful garden. It's not just his burial site. It's him and family members or friends, I think, even. But his is pretty prominent there. And while sitting there, I thought to myself, I must write a poem. So I did. I took a stab at one, and it is about. It did have something to do with. I'm not ready to share it, but it did have something to do with that there was nobody at the
1: Coach Shack. Yes, that is so poignant.
0: I don't know so why, poignant. But it did feel that it was a very quiet and simple experience, which maybe feels appropriate. But
1: Wow.
0: Yeah, and so I just ended up experiencing that area for the next 2 days. I thought, maybe I should go back one and see if there'd be somebody there and I could take a real tour or do something. And then I also, maybe this is a bit of a convenient way of looking at it, but I also said to myself, you know what? I think maybe Isa would have wanted me to just enjoy this place. So I swam in the lake and I found a fun little bar restaurant. I had coffee. I hiked around and I just kind of enjoyed the area as opposed to, I'm not a big museum guy myself, or I have a hard time on tours, on walking tours.
1: Yeah.
0: So I didn't know it would have, maybe it would have been more of a pilgrimage to do that, but it also just, it didn't really feel true to what I wanted. Yeah, it didn't really harmonize with what I wanted. Yeah.
1: So, I had a question and then it sort of evaporated. Where in Japan is this burial site with regard to either Kyoto or Tokyo?
0: Yeah. So I'm picturing it in my head, but it's I'm pretty sure it would be northwest of Tokyo.
1: Really?
0: Yeah. So it was about by the bullet train plus an extra train. It was about between an hour and 2 hours. But that's because that bullet train really moves, as cliche as that sounds.
1: That's pretty far north.
0: Yeah, but I would say maybe more south. More west.
1: Oh, I see.
0: Yeah, it's not straight north. It's much more west and a little bit north. So west, northwest. In kind of a little mountain town.
1: Mm-hmm.
0: It's a ski resort now. It's a small ski resort.
1: You would laugh.
0: I'm sure. But it's very, very small. It's not. And I think that's why it felt a little bit like a ghost town when I landed, because it was off season. Yeah. Yeah. It was beautiful. The weather was absolutely gorgeous. Blue skies it felt almost like a Fairbanks summer kind of thing. And just, yeah.
1: This particularly interests me because my son is north of Tokyo at this moment.
0: Oh, okay. Yeah.
1: They're at Dana Village or Donna Village. Do you know Donna Village?
0: I don't know.
1: Okay.
0: No.
1: It's about 70 miles north of Tokyo.
0: Okay.
1: And
0: I'm sure he could hop skip over there if he wanted to go to that site.
1: Yeah. Yeah. I will definitely mention this to him.
0: Sure.
1: Well, tell us more about haiku.
0: Sure. So what rises for me is how reading haiku translated or led to what I spent a lot more time studying in college. So I was a philosophy major, and I studied a lot of Western philosophy and from ancient Greece to contemporary Anglo-American and continental thinkers. And I was struck by how the haiku as a form, as a short form that is often leaves you head scratching a bit. In it, especially because it's so short, sometimes there are little puzzles to figure out.
1: Yes, right? I like that aspect.
0: And It doesn't just hand you the answer. You got to give it some. While it does instantly evoke an image in your head, it also sometimes is a confusing one that doesn't feel so easily explained.
1: You have to participate in it in order to get it.
0: Certainly, certainly.
1: And that makes it like a koan, really.
0: Absolutely like a koan. Mm-hmm. And so the what is the sound of one hand clapping? Mm-hmm. And so in that way, I was surprised at the similarity of this concept we're talking about with this idea that finds its origins in ancient Greek philosophy and was described in fuller detail by a lot of thinkers through Western philosophical traditions, especially like Germans, like Edmund Husserl and folks like that. Epoché, the idea of, I think it may have had its origins in possibly Stoicism, but I may be wrong about that. But the idea of epoché is that you suspend your presuppositions going into an experience. So you don't try to impose ways of thinking, your gaze onto something and form it before you've had a chance to try to purely experience it. Mm. And I know that in certain Zen philosophical cultures, the koan is meant to do something very similar, which is to jog that presupposition, to rock it in a way. And I think that a lot of haikus speak to that, do that themselves, because they cut right to they are language, but they cut through language. They instantly invoke an image that can't always be explained. And I very much enjoyed that connection between that Western tradition and the haiku tradition.
1: I want to read a poem by Monk Jakuren. This is from about the 12th century, which blows my mind. Mm-hmm. And this is one of those poems that jars for me. I haven't yet put it together. Spring. Toward what harbor spring goes when it fades away, one cannot know. A barge of firewood falling into River Uji's haze.
0: Yeah.
1: I mean, that is not an easy poem to get.
0: No, I find myself like instantly trying to think of what a barge of firewood even is or it going into haze.
1: Yeah.
0: Yeah. But it isn't, there's such a joy in getting to, it's such a short amount of short number of lines, mm-hmm. and yet you can spend quite a bit of time thinking about it.
1: Yes.
0: And in that way you do end up spending a lot of time on it.
1: Uh-huh.
0: There's a Busan, there's a haiku by Busan that actually speaks to this idea of trying to kind of cut through those presuppositions or take on the idea that you should go into an experience and try to see it for what it is. Lighting the lantern, the yellow chrysanthemums lose their color.
1: Mm.
0: And I interpret that as you know, you coming into an experience, your gaze on it, your biases, your prejudices, all these things that you're putting into your experience is you're not taking it in, you're pushing those outwards and they are changing what you are seeing or what you're experiencing. It starts to lose its pure color and you start to see something different. And you know, that's also really, I'm not here to say that, you know, those presuppositions are a bad thing. I'm just noting that there are certain kind of philosophical and Zen traditions that teach you to try to parse through those and recognize them, and maybe even some would go so far as to suspend them, attempt to suspend them. I'm not going to make a value judgment on whether that's a good thing or a bad thing. I see pros and cons to both, but I did find it fascinating to learn about those traditions that teach something like that.
1: Here's a little poem that really, to me, illustrates what you just talked about. Autumn. This is by Bishop Shinkei, 15th century. The one looking, he also lends some color to the moonlight. It's
0: Oh
1: very
0: wow,
1: much
0: it's very
1: life.
0: similar. What time did you say that was?
1: 15th century.
0: 15th century. And I'm pretty sure Buisson was came way after that. I think Buisson's like in the 18th or 17th century. So okay, good. So Bishop and it are some of these poets Christian?
1: No, I do not think so. This was way before Christianity came to
0: Came
1: Japan.
0: arrived. Okay.
1: Unless there are later ones, 19th century maybe.
0: Oh, I just and now I only say that because of the bishop title. I didn't know.
1: I think bishop means something different there
0: Gotcha. Okay,
1: than
0: it's a
1: New England.
0: translation. Yeah.
1: So, I'm looking for a particular poem by Basho, who I will admit is my favorite Japanese poet.
0: What for the listeners, what book are you looking through?
1: I am looking through Traditional Japanese Poetry, an Anthology, translated with an introduction by Stephen Carter.
0: Gotcha. Because that, that's a point of conversation for a while too, of translation
1: It sure
0: and
1: is.
0: what it does to a haiku, which is really all poetry, finding so much importance in the original word, the original intent of the poet.
1: So here is perhaps so far my favorite Basho poem. Autumn. A man that eats his meal amidst morning glories. That's what I am.
0: Oh, I like that a lot. It's like it feels it inspiring.
1: It is.
0: And what is it about the last line? I find the last line interesting because it's redundant, and a haiku is only three lines anyways. So to choose to be redundant when a master like Basho decides to be redundant in a form like haiku, it means you really listen. Right, it's just like that Issa poem I had mentioned. Mother, I knew, never knew. Every time I see the ocean, every time he's redundant as well. Why? It's like when an artist kind of uses a cliche or does something like that. When you trust the artist, you go, okay, then they must have really wanted me to hear something, or something about the redundancy lends such significance that they aren't just being fast and loose with their language, because there's a lot of art that isn't quite masterful, in my opinion, that is redundant just because it sort of fills the page a little bit, or it's just a little meandering.
1: It's a
0: Obviously,
1: device.
0: it's a device. Obviously, these guys were knew what they were doing, and so if Basho is going to say that's what I am after having just explained what he is, there's like a pride there or something. It's the first time I've heard
1: The
0: that.
1: translator even puts an exclamation point after "that's what I am." I mean, he means it. This is his essence. He takes his food down to where the morning glories are and eats it, and that's a central activity in his life.
0: That's what I am. No, yeah, the way you just said it, you pointing that out, this essential aspect of your life, makes me realize that the emphasis may have been on the word am. Like, that's what I am, as that's my whole being, not
1: It's
0: just that's
1: not,
0: what I
1: that's
0: am.
1: what I do.
0: No, that's extraordinary. That's extraordinary. I love that one. I'm gonna have to find that one and carve it somewhere, draw, write. I like to, I find little old things of mine from, you know, if I go back to my parents' place and they have anything of mine that I just, there are haikus written all over everything.
1: Really?
0: Yeah, just because you read them and you just, you know, others' haikus, not my own, but you want to... You want to own, not own them, but you want them to represent you, if that makes sense, like a tattoo, you know, it's you want it to, you want to say to the world, like, I know of this and I would like you to read it and I would like to read it myself more, you know, more than once. That feels in one way quite childish. And then in another way, like, I bet if you talk to a poet, they'd say, that's all I want. I just want somebody to want to continue reading and have other people
1: read. Another thing I just want you to address in our last few minutes. You don't find poems this short in modern poetry anthologies much, because the Japanese had a different idea of brevity. We think, well, let's see, I've got to write a poem for Poetry Magazine. I better make it a page long or they won't print it. Mm-hmm. They won't take it seriously. So you work away at it and you end up with something that maybe poetry is going to accept, but is it what you want? Mm-hmm. It's something made for an audience. It's something made to entertain or to enthuse. And I have a problem with that.
0: Mm-hmm. Yeah, I mean, you know, there's just such a variety these days. I can't say that I've experienced or looked for a lot of contemporary poetry, or up to date on a lot of those poets to be able to speak to that with any, you know, knowledge or authority. I do think that you don't tend to see. When I'm leafing through any magazine or that tends
1: to have poetry. The New Yorker, for example.
0: Yeah, right.
1: You rarely see a very short poem.
0: Right, rarely see one. Yeah. New Yorker Review of Books as well. And even you know, certain fiction or like creative writing magazines, you know, I'll leaf through those every once in a while. I have a couple of friends who write and try to get published in those. And so I end up looking at through them. And you're right. I don't think... You see a lot of that. I will say, though, just to kind of go to bat for the long ones too, is one of my favorite poems ever is Ross Gay's A Catalog of Unabashed Gratitudes. That is a very long poem.
1: Wow.
0: And absolutely extraordinary.
1: A Catalog of Unabashed Attitudes?
0: Gratitudes.
1: Gratitude.
0: Yeah.
1: Okay.
0: By Ross Gay. He's probably, you know, my favorite poet, living poet.
1: Wow.
0: And but he can also knock you out in one line of that.
1: Yeah.
0: And one would probably suffice. He's also written this book called The Book of Delights, where it's a series of very, very short essays, kind of with the idea that he'd write an essay a day about something that delighted him. He's using brevity as a discipline.
1: How do you spell his name?
0: Ross, R-O-S-S, mm-hmm. Gay, G-A-Y.
1: Oh, I took it as one name.
0: Oh, no, yeah, Ross Gay. Yeah. Hey, you know, you never know today. Yeah.
1: I will definitely look up Ross Gay.
0: Yeah, that's, yeah.
1: Well, we have reached the end of our broadcast day, Clay Vanitas. Thank you very much for joining us. This has been a thoroughly enjoyable experience for me.
0: Yeah, thank you. Likewise, and thank you for letting me talk about this topic that I have only ever talked with myself about.
1: And thank you all for listening to Investigations on KWRK Radio.
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3: Welcome to Talk World Radio, a half-hour discussion of politics as if the people mattered. I'm David Swanson. We are talking about such questions as whether opposing genocide in the UK is now a serious criminal offense and perhaps terrorism. Our guest, Tony Greenstein, is a leading Jewish anti-Zionist in Britain and founding member of Palestine Solidarity Campaign and Jews for Boycotting Israeli Goods. I hope we'll talk about both of those. His books include Zionism During the Holocaust and A History of Fighting Fascism in Brighton and the South Coast. He has written for numerous outlets, including a recent article in Al Jazeera called The Anti-Semitism Smear That Ruined Corbyn's Labor Now Targets the Greens. Tony Greenstein, welcome to Talk World Radio.
4: Thank you. Let's proceed.
3: So what can you tell people who don't know anything about what's going on in the UK regarding Palestine Action? What is Palestine Action? What's happened?
4: Well, Palestine Action was a direct action group which was set up in about July 2020, partly as a result of the fact that the main solidarity organisation, Palestine Solidarity Campaign, was doing absolutely nothing about Elbit and the manufacture of arms in this country for supply to the Israeli Defense Forces. So it took direct action against Elbit premises and those who supply them. And they've been remarkably successful. Three different premises, including their Oldham factory, have closed down as a result. But that's also produced a very fierce reaction from the state. And in July of last year, this so-called Labour government proscribed Palestine Action as a terrorist group. It's the first direct action group, which mainly engages in criminal damage, not terrorism. But, I mean, I use the word terrorism as meaning violence directed primarily towards civilians, something that Israel is very good at. But this produced a counter-reaction, if you like, from thousands of people who expressed their feelings very clearly. And over 3,000 people have been arrested since Palestine Action was prescribed, holding signs which say, "I support Palestine Action. I oppose genocide in Gaza." And for that, they've been arrested by the police, who don't seem to have anything better to do than arrest people for, in essence, a free speech offence. So that was the situation. And at the same time, Huda Amori, on behalf of Palestine Action, sought legal relief in the form of judicial review. And she was successful at the High Court, which ruled that the ban on Palestine Action was unlawful because it interfered, amongst other things, with freedom of speech, Article 10 of the European Convention of Human Rights. However, the Court of Appeal, which is an extremely reactionary and racist court, headed by Lady Sue Carr, overturned that last week on really quite ludicrous grounds. They held that Palestine Action isn't a genuine direct action group. It is a terrorist group on the basis of three incidents when there was apparently incidental violence, unlike the suffragettes. And they repeated this comparison twice. Now, anyone who knows anything about the suffragettes knows that between 2012 and 2014, they engaged in a wave of bombings, dropping acid in post boxes, actually physically attacking politicians.
3: 1900s more than 2000s, right?
4: Oh, sorry, did I say that? No, 1912 to 1914. They even set fire to Lloyd George's residence. So they attacked Winston Churchill with whips. They're responsible, apparently, for the death of four people, injury to 30 people, including a number of post office workers who opened the letterboxes and got presumably their hands burnt by the corrosive liquids which had been poured inside. So if any group was a terrorist group, it was a suffragette. But of course, a century later, they're bathed in roses. People only see the good things that they do, and they don't forget how it came about that they achieved those things. But at the time, reactionary judges like Sukar were vehement in their denunciation of the suffragettes. They were held to be unwomanly. They should go back to the domestic kitchen. That was their true vocation. I mean, you had all of these comments coming from equally reactionary judges at the time. So the decision to prescribe Palestine Action is one which at the moment is contested, and it will be defied and ignored by people. And it will undoubtedly go to Britain's Supreme Court, where a final decision will be made. But we will not accept the idea that direct action, that protest on the streets, is equal to terrorism, because we know what terrorism is. It's violence against civilians. It's what ISIS did at the Bataclan in Paris. It's what happened in London in 2007 when bombs ripped through the London Underground and London buses. It's violence of ISIS, if you like, in Syria and Iraq. We know what it is. It involves guns and explosives and all the rest. Palestine Action has never used guns or explosives. So it's a completely false use of the term terrorism, precisely in order to put the fear of God up people. Nothing more. Palestine Action are no more terrorist than any other direct action group like Greenpeace. But they've been singled out because they've attacked property. And to the ruling class in this country and elsewhere, property is more important than people. So the same Court of Appeal described them attacking the lawful business of Elbit. Elbit, which manufactures quadcopter drones, which are used to tear children limb from limb, and which attack survivors of bomb attacks by Israeli planes and then pick off the survivors, is apparently lawful. And that shows you the twisted values of our judiciary. So that's really what we're up against. But it's part of, if you like, the crisis of imperialism. We're seeing that with the war on Iran, where Donald Trump thinks he can attack any country if he can gain hold of their resources. Of course, Iran has fought back, so Trump has been forced to concede things he wouldn't otherwise have conceded. But when it comes to the Caribbean and Venezuela and so on, Cuba, then he is laying down the law as he sees it. So we have terrorist regimes, of which the United States is the prime example. Britain's is also an example, but it's a junior partner of the United States, and therefore does everything to please the senior partner, because that's what British foreign policy is. It's just playing tag and bobtail with the United States, and it has done since the Suez Crisis in 1956, when Britain's empire lost its teeth. Indeed. So I hope that's of some help.
3: It's very, very helpful, and it's absolutely bizarre that the court erases the violence of the suffragettes, who arguably were less violent and more quickly successful over on this side of the pond. But it is outrageous that it erases the violence of the weapons makers and calls them lawful businesses, and then attributes violence to people who are engaged in vandalism, in property destruction. But what is the legal status now that this appeals court has ruled for these thousands of people who have simply said, as I will say now, if the UK government wants to listen to me, I support Palestine Action and oppose genocide in Gaza. And what is the legal situation of the people who actually engaged in the activities of Palestine Action?
4: Well, the state can prosecute them. Technically, they're guilty of an offence of terrorism under Section 13 of the Terrorism Act, which carries a maximum sentence in the magistrate's court of 6 months. So the average age of them is over 60. It's primarily pensioners, veterans of the armed forces, even some ex-magistrates, etc., quite respectable people who've taken offence at what is the judicial and parliamentary destruction of the most basic civil liberties of British people. And that's why it's caused such a furor. Many of these people don't support Palestine Action in any active sense, but they're damned if they're going to have the right to support them taken away by the puppets who run the Labour government. People like Yvette Cooper, the Home Secretary, she appeared in the House of Commons the very same day she introduced the legislation banning Palestine Action. She appeared in the colours purple of the suffragettes. She's so thick, she doesn't even realise the irony of her own actions. But that's how it goes, because these people have no sense of history either. They're completely uncultured. So, I mean, they live for the day. I mean, you only have to look at Keir Starmer, who has a passing resemblance to a human being, but otherwise displays no other emotions. These people are unable to situate their own actions within any context. So they react, and they react to the destruction of property. Property is their god. That's how they measure their success, boys. So that's the situation that we are in at the moment.
3: Tony, I'm over here in the United States, this barbaric country that has just given someone in Texas 30 years in prison for moving a box of leftist periodicals. So when I hear there's a furor over 6 months, I want to sympathize. I want to agree. Hell yeah, there should be. But it sounds like something that no self-respecting sadistic prosecutor or judge in the United States would even, you know, bat an eye at. 6 months, it's remarkable.
4: It's not about the 6 months. It's about the principle. And I completely understand, I mean, the way the United States is going. I mean, they're sentencing not just that guy to 30 years, but the others to 100 years in prison. I mean, you have a fascist in charge of United States policy, and the First Amendment is in ruins. So, I mean, yes, that's what we've come to expect, whereas he rewards neo-Nazis on the other hand. So I sympathise with you. Of course, we can't do much about it, but you have my solidarity. But that doesn't mean we shouldn't fight here. They'd like to do that here as well if they could get away with it, but so far they haven't.
3: And as a founding member of Palestine Solidarity Campaign, has that group been part of this show of solidarity with Palestine Action, or what has it been up to?
4: Unfortunately not. It's really developed into an NGO rather than a campaigning organization. I resigned in 2022 because it changed its constitution to remove opposition to Zionism. So it's a pretty milk and water organization, which flows with the tide in a sense. So it hasn't taken part in any direct action, and it's given very little solidarity.
3: How could you, if you don't oppose Zionism, how could you be a Palestine solidarity organization?
4: Well, they claim to oppose it now, but they took it out of its constitution. So you have to judge. They flow with flow with the wind, really. And was it Bob Dylan said, you don't need to be a weatherman to know which way the wind blows. And that's equally true of them. When opposition to Zionism becomes the flavour of the day, they're anti-Zionist. But when it means coming up against the establishment, they forget all of that, of course.
3: Yeah. And what about this other organization, Jews for Boycotting Israeli Goods? What have you been up to there?
4: Well, not very much, because Jews for Boycotting Israeli Goods really only exists as a banner now, because it was formed in about 2007, when it was quite active, and we did undertake quite a number of actions, for instance, disrupting the Israeli Philharmonic at the Royal Albert Hall. So irate did their conductor become that he swore that they would never return again, which was exactly what we wanted.
3: Yeah.
4: We disrupted the Jerusalem Quartet on a number of occasions and did various actions like that. But today people have migrated into other organisations. I'm in Jewish Network for Palestine. Others are in Jewish Voice for Liberation. And so on. And other people have just grown old. So Jews for Boycotting Israeli Goods is, I say, it's just a banner that you see sometimes on a demonstration now.
3: Well, here in the U.S., at the national and at the local and state levels, there have been all kinds of efforts in recent years to legalize a bizarre definition of anti-Semitism that has nothing to do with anti-Semitism, so that similar to the problem of supporting Palestine Action, opposing genocide simply gets labeled anti-Semitism.
4: Yeah,
3: just had an election in New York City where one Jew defeated another Jew, an anti-Zionist, defeated a Zionist, both Jewish, both with majority Jewish supporting, you know, in a heavily Jewish district. And that's apparently a severe act of anti-Semitism, to have voted out the worst guy. How do things stand in the UK legally and culturally on whether the word anti-Semitism still means anything or not?
4: We have a similar problem, of course. It revolves around the definition of the IHRA, the International Holocaust Remembrance Alliance definition, which conflates conflates anti-Zionism and anti-Semitism in essence. So, yes, I mean, we have that problem, and we have people continually targeted for so-called anti-Semitism, because they're anti-Zionists. I mean, we have doctors even, like Dr. Rama Radwan in the NHS, who's been suspended for, I think, 18 months. We have a number of people who are targeted, but we are quite clear. Anti-Semitism means you hostility or prejudice against Jews because they're Jews. It has nothing whatsoever to do with Israel. And indeed, historically, and today for that matter, if you were an anti-Semite, the chances were you were a Zionist as well, because what better way of getting rid of the Jews in their midst is there than sending them to Palestine? Indeed, historically, Zionism was not a Jewish movement. It was predated by Christian Zionism by four centuries. And the Christians dreamt up the idea of a Jewish return to Palestine, which the Zionists took up. Well, the very concept of a Jewish return implies that Jews don't belong. It is an anti-Semitic idea. So Zionism was founded on the basis of anti-Semitism. When Zionism came on the scene in the late 19th century, most Jews saw it as a form of Jewish anti-Semitism. So the first Zionist Congress, we all know, was held in Basel in Switzerland in 1897. What most people don't know was it was supposed to be held in Munich in South Germany. But the Jewish population and the rabbis there rose up as one and accused the local authorities of anti-Semitism for allowing this Congress to take place. So it was shifted to Basel. Zionism was seen, as I say, as a form of Jewish anti-Semitism, because it accepted the idea of the anti-Semites that Jews don't belong where they live. They belong in someone else's country. And that was the rub of it, which is why when the Nazis and Hitler came to power in 1933, the only section of the Jewish community which welcomed the rise of the Nazis was the leadership of the Zionist movement, who saw that it would be extremely opportune and beneficial for them, because they couldn't conquer the Jews in peacetime, but in times of war and carnage and refugees, then they could gain a listening. So in 1933, just 2% of the German Jewish community were Zionists. So for them to now turn around and accuse us of anti-Semitism, well, we know what that's about. I mean, Donald Trump, who is a racist for every other group, is somehow concerned with anti-Semitism. Why would that be? It's a false anti-racism of the right, nothing more.
3: Yeah, it seems to me to parallel sitting where I am at the moment, that, you know, the slave-owning, wealthy, so-called founding fathers of this country had the idea, if they ever ended slavery, of shipping everybody back to Africa long before African-Americans had their own movements to let's all go back to Africa. Like, which came first? Wasn't voluntary.
4: Well, that was the Marcus Garvey. The Negro Improvement Association, wasn't it?
3: But Jefferson, Madison, and Monroe came before Marcus.
4: Oh, yes, of course. But then Garvey took it up, and he had links with, to say the least, the KKK in the process. So, I mean, some people have seen Garvey, Marcus Garvey, as really a black fascist, but I won't go into that now. But he was certainly seen as such by many black people. So, well, yes, but...
3: And seen in a much more positive light by many others, to be sure, I think.
4: Because it didn't have an alliance with colonialism. It didn't have that, if you like, drag on it. But Marcus Garvey's movement was called Black Zionism.
3: That's what he called it.
4: Yeah, well, it was seen as such. It was described as Black Zionism. I don't know whether he called it that or not.
3: I didn't know that. It's very interesting. Yeah. Mm. So I'm interested also in this article that you wrote about Corbyn's Labour and the Greens. I consider Jeremy Corbyn a good ally and friend, and absolutely a shame what was done to him. What is happening now?
4: Well, yes, I mean, Jeremy Corbyn, of course, became a leader in 2015 and lasted till 2019. And they were subject, I mean, I was the first Jewish person to be expelled during that period. And the reality was that Corbyn bowed to the pressure and in the end accepted the narrative that there was an anti-Semitism problem in the Labour Party. So expulsions actually increased under Jenny Formby, who was his chosen general secretary. The problem was he never... he's not an anti-Zionist. He's never described himself as that. B, he started repeating some of the narrative of the very people who were propagating these smears. Things like one anti-Semite is too many, which completely misses the point about anti-Semitism and how racism develops and how you tackle it. He then was bounced into forming your party by Zara Sultana, which I don't know whether you were aware of that or not.
3: Sure.
4: She was a Labour MP. The problem was he was determined to keep a very tight control over whatever was formed. He didn't really want to set up a new left party, if the truth be known. And your party has gone from 18% at one time in the polls to zero. At the same time, the Green Party, with a new Jewish leader who openly proclaims it's a genocide in Gaza, has risen to about 18% in the polls. And literally thousands of people are interested in your party. At one point, it was 800,000 who were interested, have gone to the Green Party. So I decided, after discussions with people in it, to join the Green Party, although my view is that the Green Party is not a socialist party and probably never will be because of the petty bourgeois nature and the fact that class is not at the centre of its politics. Sure enough, just as I was the first Jew to be suspended and then expelled in the Labour Party and the first Jewish person to be suspended in the Green Party. So there's a certain deja vu to these things. The Green Party, I mean, the Zionists are fighting back with the old establishment who are not happy at the way things are turning out. It was on the basis of Gaza that the Green Party won its first ever by-election victory in Manchester, Denton and Gorton. So, if you like, there have been a lot of waves in it. But I think in the Green Party, what you're seeing in Britain is not dissimilar to what was happening in the German Green Party, if you remember, when there was a battle, and this was probably in the early 70s from what I can remember, between what was called the fundamentalists and the realists. And the realists won out. And we know how that's gone, with the German Greens becoming the most pro-Zionist and pro-war party in the different coalitions. So the chances are that that is playing out in the Green Party. We shall tell. The battle revolves around Zionism as racism motion, which was fully busted out at the last conference. Many people obviously are not willing to see that, to call a spade in essence, and say that, yes, Zionism is a racist ideology, at the heart of which is the ethnic cleansing of anyone who's not Jewish from the land of Israel, not even the state of Israel. And that's it. When ethnic cleansing fails, genocide takes over, as it did in Germany.
3: Tony Greenstein, we have just a few minutes left. A lot of friends and allies, colleagues of mine, were recently at a big anti-war conference in London with Stop the War Coalition and other groups. There seems to be at least some energy in the anti-war activism, if not in electoral politics. How do you think the peace movement is doing in general?
4: Well, it's very difficult to say. I mean, we've had very large demonstrations on the streets of London, which have been termed hate marches by the establishment and the Home Secretaries and by the right in general. Apparently, marching against genocide is a form of hate because what they've done is co-opt Jews into their war narrative. Jews are really providing the moral alibi for everything that takes place. And
3: even though other Jews are in the march.
4: Yes, that's also true. But the Jewish community in Britain is much more conservative and right-wing than it is in the United States, where I think 37% of American Jews now call themselves Zionists. In Britain, the equivalent is 59 or 60%. So I think part of the reason is most Jews in America are from the conservative or reform tendencies within Judaism, whereas in Britain they're from the Orthodox strain, which is much more right-wing. So you have that dichotomy. But the organizations, the conference of major Jewish organizations in the United States, of course, the different organizations, they're equally as right-wing and pro-Zionist as they are in Britain. The Zionists are always colonized diaspora Jewish organizations. That was one of their key tasks and key goals when they were forming. So
3: may they fail at it very, very soon.
4: It's very exciting what's been happening in New York, and all power to it. I hear candidates backed by Mamdani won a wonderful victory this week in the elections.
3: Didn't back all the candidates he could have, and 3 out of 435 isn't decisive, but it's very good news, and they're very good candidates as these things go. I wish we could go on, but we're out of minutes. We've been speaking with Tony Greenstein. His books include Zionism During the Holocaust and A History of Fighting Fascism in Brighton and the South Coast. Tony, thank you for everything you're doing and for talking with us on Talk World Radio.
4: My pleasure.
3: 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Talk World Radio is produced in Charlottesville, Virginia, and syndicated by Pacifica Network. There is no way to peace. Peace is the way.

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2: Welcome to another episode of Gray Zone Radio. In this episode, Max Blumenthal is joined by Gray Zone regulars Anya Perrempil, Oscar Leon, Wyatt Reed, Kit Clarenberg, and Aaron Matei to discuss U.S. military infiltration of the Americas, the ongoing Israeli assault on Lebanon, Keir Starmer's final demise, and the pro-Israel meltdown over the signing of the MOU with Iran and the victory of a handful of DSA-backed congressional candidates in New York City. 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